0: clear in the Old Testament. It simply, it was there, but it wasn't as clear until it got more and more revealed.
1: Mm-hmm. All right. Thanks, Carrie, for your question. Another question here we have from Terry. This is an email question, answers@bbtlive.org. She's got a few questions, actually, on the dead in Christ. And so the first one is, where are Abraham's bosom in Hades? Where is Abraham's bosom in Hades? I'm assuming today. What do you think?
0: You know, I think that what you get here with Abraham's bosom, you know, obviously it's a place that seems to be have taken those people captive into the presence of God, where the other side of that, because Hades was, there's two compartments. Mm-hmm. One was torment, one is Abraham's bosom. Hades, it appears that they're still there. It's an intermediate realm of the dead. It's not the final lake of fire, but the time is going to come when those in Hades will be thrown in. All of Hades will be thrown into the lake of fire. So that would be the difference there.
1: Yeah, so the Abraham's bosom was just a place of comfort before Christ ascended to heaven.
0: Yeah, and then once he ascended, it seems like the Lord led captivity in, you know, mm-hmm. captive to them. So they're in his presence.
1: Where are the dead at rest, and where are their spirits asleep?
0: Well, the assumption of spirits sleeping is really the problem. The sleep is a metaphor for the body in death, but not the soul.
1: Yeah.
0: And the body sleeps, the body rests, the body is in its grave waiting its resurrection. But the soul, the conscious part of you, is not in a sleep state. So when it speaks of the you know, sleeping in Christ, he's referring to the body that is waiting the resurrection. So the body's in the grave awaiting resurrection. Their spirits are consciously with Christ.
1: All right. Well, yeah, we have two more questions. We'll answer those later. But if you just tune in, this is Bridge Bible Talk, 888-712-7434. That's the number to call in with your Bible questions, 888-712-7434. If you want to submit questions via email, our email address is answers@bbtlive.org, answers@bbtlive.org. We'll come back to our email questions. We're going to go to Chris in New York, New York. Chris, you're on the air.
2: Hi, my question is, when the Israelites were in, were slaves in Egypt, they were slaves for 400 years. And my question is, did God have patience with the Canaanites for the 400 years? Like, in other words, they were worshiping all these Canaanite gods and doing child sacrifice. Is there any scripture relating to it that way, that God warned them or had patience with them?
0: Well, God tells Abraham when he's promised to give Abraham's descendants the land. The Canaanites are in the land at that time, a very large and fierce people, not easily defeated. So the Israelites needed help from God to defeat them. So God promised Moses that help, but he promised the land to Abraham in Genesis chapter 12, and of course said, also predicted that his people would be, you know, in, you know, Egypt for 400 years because the iniquity of the Amorite or the Canaanite was not yet complete. So the Amorites, the Canaanites are all the same types of people. So their sin wasn't reached to a point. In other words, God is incredibly patient. So when it finally got to a point where they had pretty much rejected any knowledge of the one God by Abraham when his short sojourn there, and they got increasingly worse to the degree where all those city-states were outdoing one another in child sacrifice, the Canaanite culture, I mean, fertility rites, horrific things that they would do sexually, you know, with people, that God, obviously, time is up. And there's going to come a time for people in this life as well where, you know, he lets people get away with murder, it seems. I mean, look at all of the atrocities in North Korea, how patient God is, and his people are suffering, but they're just building stronger foundation for one day their reward, where those that are perpetrating, like Jesus said of Judas, you know, woe to him through whom the Son of Man is betrayed. It'll be worse. It'll be much worse for him than many, many others because he had that truth right there with him. So, you know, having Abraham come through and give him truth and then have them get worse and worse and worse eventually until God had to exterminate them from the land, which is what happened.
1: Did I clear it up for you, Chris?
2: Yeah, I just got one more question about that. When he went in, he said to smite them all. Did he also mean kill all the children in there and the women and all that stuff?
0: That was exactly what he meant by that. They were under what was called the ban. Now, God only allowed a very limited, warfare against people outside of that land. When they would come and attack, they, of course, would defend themselves. When they were passing through, they asked even permission before they got to the land. So they were very, Israel knew that their one call was in the land. God was going to use them to wipe out completely all of those that were part of the Canaanite culture that would bring that Canaanite evil into the world. So it was kind of like, God set a limit at the flood. They got to a point where their evil was so bad, God had to destroy them all with the flood. And what would that mean for children? Well, who knows what kind of diseases they would have passed on? Who knows what kinds of things and practices that would have endangered the rest of the world? It was like the Lord was cleansing the land, essentially, just like he did with the flood. In this case, it was limited to that narrow strip of land so that God would bring his people to be an influence to the world rather than judge the whole world.
2: Okay. Thank you very much.
0: You bet.
2: Very clear.
0: Good
2: Thank
0: question.
2: You, sir.
1: You know, that's a section in the Bible that skeptics have a hard time with. How can your God do this and that? But I think it's the sovereignty of God, his foreknowledge of, like you said.
0: Yeah. I mean, the alternative is he's a holy God. He'd have to wipe out the whole world and start over. And in a sense, Moses is almost given that test, because even God's own people coming out of Egypt were wanting to go back to Egypt. They were tired of following God. They couldn't stand the manna. They didn't trust him. And God had it with them and said to Moses, I'm going to make you a whole new people. Let me stand out of the way. I'm going to wipe this people out. And Moses intercedes, because Moses had part of the heart of God. God, of course, was just testing Moses with that. And he tests us with evil people. Mm-hmm. They get away with stuff, and it bothers us. It's troublesome. Why? How long, O Lord? Even in Revelation, how long until you execute vengeance on your enemies, God? Because they are fighting against you, and they're hurting a lot of people. And yet God is so patient. So, but the time is going to come where judgment is coming to this world, and it's coming soon. And I would want to get right before I get left behind in this mess.
1: Mm-hmm. This is Bridge Bible Talk, 888-712-7434. That's a number to call in with your Bible questions, 888-712-7434. We're going to answer the last two questions of Terry regarding the dead in Christ. Her question here is, Enoch didn't die but was taken. Where was he taken? In Genesis, there.
0: It says he was taken away so he didn't see death. He was presumably translated right into God's presence without dying, and it's kind of an early picture of the rapture in a way. He was not. All of a sudden, he's gone. He's in God's presence in a blinking of an eye. Scripture doesn't give any geography beyond that. Just God took him. The safest answer is he was taken right into God's presence.
1: Yeah, and where is that? We don't know.
0: Well,
1: somewhere in eternity, right? At the time.
0: God is spirit. Those who worship him must worship in spirit and truth. He made us a body, so he had some sort of body for him, just like we will have an intermediate body when we die before the rapture. We'll be in the Lord's presence in some form or another. He is, of course, spirit. Jesus will relate with us. And then when our resurrection happens, our bodies will be reunited with us, but transformed into a new spiritual body.
1: And then the last question is kind of similar about Moses and Elijah. They appeared at the Transfiguration. Are other righteous dead in the same place? And if not, why not?
0: I do believe that after Jesus resurrected, those that were in Abraham's bosom would have been taken captive by the Lord, rescued from that place, even though they were in comfort. He, I believe, brought him into his presence at that time. And many, many times people believe the Old Testament saints' bodily resurrection is going to happen, just after the second coming. So it's not necessarily the same as the rapture, but
1: okay.
0: It's one of those fuzzy questions that sometimes people ask.
1: If you're just tuning in, this is Bridge Bible Talk. Robert Baltadano, Pastor Lloyd Pooley. We're in the studio live, and we're answering your Bible questions at 888-712-7434. That's 888-712-7434. We're going to go out to the phones. Connie, Virginia.
3: Someone very dear to me, my grandson, has a brother-in-law that is gay and married and is now dating someone that's a transgender and is transitioning. They do not want to allow their child around our brother. So they asked my advice on how to handle it. How do you handle that with grace and with love?
0: Well, you know, I really believe that people that have toyed with the idea of doing to their bodies what they believe and what they want rather than how God made them is never going to end well. It's already statistically the suicide rate for these people is so much higher. They're already troubled. Dysphoria is very painful. To not be sure of whether you're in the right body is a horrific condition to be in. It was labeled as a mental disorder for years until the whole world just took into this, you know, everyone's got to be celebrated. But the problem is, you know, no matter what you celebrate, the suicide rate remains very high, and they blame it on people not accepting them, but that has nothing to do with it. When they're in amazing, accepted relationships, they know something deep down inside is wrong. So I think it's reasonable for parents to protect their kids from this confusion. I think when we show support to people because we want to show that we love them, but then that sends a message to the next generation, this is normal, these kids are going to be confused. Already kids in school are being told that, well, what were you assigned as a boy or a girl at birth? What did your parents assigned you as a boy, but maybe you could be a girl. And when you confuse kids like this, that to me is abuse. And I think that parents need to protect their children from this confusion. As far as loving these people and treating them with dignity and Christ, you know, because they're made in Christ's image, even though they're confused, we should love them. We should be that. But loving people doesn't mean we agree with everything they do. And it certainly doesn't mean we subject our children to that confusion. So I do believe that there has to be a strong barrier.
1: What advice would you give the Christian who is working for a company or perhaps an organization that celebrates Pride Month that's this June and they don't want to participate? What would you say to them?
0: Well, they don't want to participate. I wouldn't participate. And if you get ostracized, I mean, it just shows you how bigoted people are on the side that they claim the other side is bigoted. When you want to stand your ground and just, you know, let me be, I don't agree with that. You can do whatever you want, but I'm not going to be a part of it. They can't accept that. They've got to force you to accept them. Now, I can see how if you had a Christian company and not everyone in the company was Christian, I can't imagine a Christian company leader saying, well, you've got to celebrate all these things. You got to read your Bible or you can't be part of us. That would be abhorrent. No one would want that. So why does it seem so normal in the other side for you to celebrate? Not enough to accept people making decisions on their own as adults, but to force people to celebrate something that they think is wrong is just patently wrong.
1: All right. Thanks again, Connie, for your question there from Virginia. 888-712-7434. That's the number to call in with your Bible questions. 888-712-7434. Back to the phones, William in Atlanta, Georgia. Thanks for holding, William. What's your question?
4: Hey, how you doing?
1: Good.
4: All right. My question is, can we pray as individuals? Can we pray and ask God to forgive, let's say, your children or whoever for their sins?
1: Okay.
0: Like pray for giving the strength to forgive someone that's hurt you?
4: No. If I ask God to forgive me for my sins, I pray and ask God to forgive my children for their sins?
1: Gotcha. So it's going to be like a mediator.
0: Well, yeah, I mean, you certainly can pray that the Lord would be merciful and bring them to a place of repentance and that God could restore, you know, whatever it is. I mean, look, I don't know of many parents that are Christians who don't pray regularly for their prodigal children to come to their senses and Lord be merciful. And, you know, any way that I might have influenced them wrong, forgive me, but Lord help them. We can't really, you know, get God to forgive someone because that forgiveness comes as a result of a person coming to their senses. And that's where the prodigal son comes in. The father didn't chase after him, but he watched for him. And when that son began to make his way homeward, the father went out to meet him. And I think that's a great picture. So you pray that your children can see the extent of, you know, evil and sin, that they might realize they need a savior. And then when they make any overture toward that, any movement in that direction, then you support them fully and encourage them in any way you can.
1: Yeah.
4: So, okay, so what about in the book of Job when he prayed for his children?
0: Yes, lay not their, he's interceding for his kids, absolutely. That you would not, what he did was he actually covered them with, as the father, he had the, you know, the authority, and that is true. You know, in a home, your children are under your authority. And while those kids are in the home, so he did sacrifice for them that the Lord would not, would cover them all from their iniquities. So that is a good point. But in our culture today, what we would do, how we'd translate that to apply to us, is that we've come to have our sins completely taken away by the Lord Jesus Christ. So we would want to be that example for our kids to come to Christ so that their sins can be completely removed, that sacrifice will cover them completely. But in the meantime, you know, having a relationship with somebody who's godly is a very great advantage. You pray for them. There is a sense of, you know, I'm so thankful for people that prayed for me while I was in my rebellion. My grandmother never stopped praying, and I had uncles that prayed, and friends from the church that prayed, and I owe them a great debt of gratitude for the prayers they offered up on my behalf.
1: Yeah, I always tell my kids that they're going to have to own this eventually when they get older. I can't save them.
0: Yeah, you set that example. You train them in the way they should go. When they're old, they hopefully will not depart. Yeah. That's the general projection. Mm-hmm. But there are some that do depart. My son departed for quite some time before he finally made his way back. And that was a very painful time.
4: And so that's a twist, because Joe said he prayed for his sins that they sinned, and he prayed. I don't know.
0: Well, Job is one of the oldest books, so the father had the authority to, like, be the priest of his home, if you will. So Job was like that in a sense. So just like a priest would offer up sacrifices on behalf of the people still had to be willing. And I would presume his children were willing. You know, I mean, he wasn't like thinking that they're really way out there. He was thinking of his own sins, his wife's sins, and any of the sins his children might have made at all. And just wanted to cover that base. So I don't think they were full on rebellious against God. I think it was more of a matter of, Lord, you're holy and any little thing, so I'm going to sacrifice daily. You know, that was kind of acting as a priest, but this is way long before the priesthood was actually even enacted. Yeah. Now we have a greater high priest. And that's why the real thrust for us as parents is not to follow Job in the sense directly, but to follow the example of, you know, the apostles, to bring the gospel to them and pray that they might come to their senses and believe.
1: All right, William?
4: I got you. I appreciate it. Yes, I got you.
1: All right. Thank you so much. And it's just that one verse. You can't build something just off of that one
0: verse. Right. I mean, it's a great example for a man that's being the head of this family, representing his family before the Lord, before the priesthood even existed, before anything. I mean, even Abraham he sacrificed before the Lord, and that was kind of what they knew from way back in the garden when the Lord had that first lamb being killed to give them covering for their sin.
1: No, so as a parent who experienced a prodigal son, what did you do in the meantime? And what for those that are listening, there's, I got my son still out there. What did you do?
0: You know, it was a waiting game in many ways. Okay. Waiting, praying, waiting, interceding. Anytime there'd be some connection, we'd try to be that example. But we watched him harder and harder until one day I remember very distinctly him saying, I don't know what I'm doing with my life. And just that little admission of, like, because he was so proud, he would never admit that everything wasn't great. Now he's admitting it's not working. And I encouraged him to consider going to the program up in Maine with Pastor Ken Graves, a Calvary Residential Discipleship, a great place up there. And there's others, Keswick, America's Keswick in New Jersey. There's others in Tennessee and California, U-Turn for Christ, lots of different places. But when he was willing to do that, it was a turning point in his life, and that was powerful.
1: All right. 888-712-7434. That's the number to call in with your Bible questions. 888-712-7434. Back to the phones. Bobby in Delaware. Hi, Bobby. You're on the air.
5: Hey, how you doing, guys? Listen, I created an online Bible teaching ministry called PIS Ministries, and I created a group page on LinkedIn, and I did a short synopsis about the book of Revelation, and somebody responded from the Church of Humans saying that the book of Revelation was written by Lucifer. Have you ever heard that?
0: Well, the Church of Humans tells me all I need to know.
5: That's right.
0: It's like we worship ourselves. And that's the ultimate Luciferian mentality, you know, that he wants people to worship themselves. Of course, his ulterior motive is not to make us great, but he wants us to all be destroyed because that's what his wish is. He's the destroyer. He's the tempter. He's the accuser. Any way that he can destroy, he tried with Job. He's tries with us. So he's limited. So, yeah, anybody that goes by the name of Church of Humans, I would say... You're worshiping yourself. What an empty pursuit in life.
1: It sounds like a screen name, Church of Human. There's a Church of Humanity, which is very liberal, secular, humanistic movement.
5: Yeah, I think it might have been a screen name. And I started going back and forth with this person. And I'm like, you know, do I keep doing this? This is kind of ridiculous. But I did Google it. And that evidently, that is a thought of quite a few people. So I'm just wondering where that came from, because Lucifer's spoken about in Isaiah 14, but I tried to explain to this person that Lucifer's not mentioned at all in the book of Revelation, even in the Greek. So anyway, just want to know if you guys heard of that.
0: Yeah, he's more known as the dragon. Mm-hmm. You know, that's kind of how he revealed himself in trying to destroy humanity as the serpent. So he was the light bearer at one point until that time of iniquity was found in him in Isaiah 14 and in Ezekiel 28, two very prominent places that refer to him. And of course, he's the accuser of the brethren, the devil, the serpent of old, the dragon in Revelation 12. So yeah, he has lots of, and of course, he's the one that's, when he's thrown out of heaven in Revelation 12, it's very important. You know, he's thrown out of heaven. Then Revelation 13, you see the program of the Antichrist. So now, not having any access to heaven and spiritual temptation, his whole focus is on political control. And he gets control of everything. Of course, with AI technology, it's now very possible this could be, in our lifetime, this happen. Of course, we'll be out of here, I believe. But yeah, we see the technology where one person could deceive the whole world. Even now, I mean, young people are being deceived by these algorithms. I mean, the addiction, the dopamine addiction. I mean, I could have never imagined how much young people and old people are addicted to their phones. They can't live without them.
1: Mm. All right. Thanks, Bobby, for your question. We're going to answer an email question, Pastor Lloyd, as we're coming up to our break here. We've got 3 more minutes, and it's a question that somebody's asking us, Derek, what is your favorite chapter of the Bible, and is there a best practice to study or read the Bible? So the first question is, what is your favorite chapter of the Bible?
0: Well, that's a hard one, because if someone asked me what's my favorite tool in my tool shed, I would say, well, it depends on what I'm going to do. You know, if I'm going to make some intricate cuts, I need a jigsaw. If I'm going to make a big cut of a tree, I need, you know, one of those broadband saws. If I'm going to hammer a nail, I want a hammer. So if whatever I'm doing is going to be the best tool. So I think of life in so many aspects of life where sometimes I need encouragement. You know, so I'm going to go to Philippians chapter 4. I'm going to go to, you know, Psalm 103. I'm going to go to certain passages that really encourage me. Sometimes I need to be, you know, emboldened. Sometimes I need humbling. And, you know, so it depends on what I need, will that Bible verse will speak most to me. So, and the Holy Spirit will guide you. As you keep reading, you'll get a good reservoir of great passages in the Bible that the Holy Spirit can bring to your remembrance when you need it. And man, let me tell you something, nothing like when you're going through something and the Lord brings a verse you read to your mind that just settles all of the angst and issues in your life. So those are the best verses.
1: Yeah, so my chapter's Revelation 22.
0: The very end.
1: The end.
0: Cut to the chase.
1: Cut to the chase. Behold, I'm coming quickly.
0: I'm coming quickly. The Lord's got, well, yeah, you can't argue that one. That sums it all up.
1: So the other question here, Pastor Lloyd, he's asking is there a best practice to study or read the Bible?
0: Yeah, I love the simple term oil. You know, if you remember oil, I think of the, give me oil in my lamp, keep me burning, burning, burning. But oil is you observation, like you read the Bible, just read the words. What is it saying? So what is it saying? Then interpretation, what does it mean? And you get the meaning most of the time by context, just like you would in any conversation. If I were using a word bear, it could mean all kinds of things depending mm-hmm. on the context of the other words. You know, I could be talking about I'm bearing up in a trial, or I could talk about I saw a bear in the woods. I could say bear with me, you know, be patient with me. So it depends on how I use the word. And that's what you get when you keep reading. You're going to see how it comes together, and you'll get that interpretation. And then, of course, then life application. So you have observation, interpretation, life application, oil for sure. Mm-hmm.
1: Remember, OAI, same thing.
0: Yeah.
1: Dan Frinfrock.
0: Yes.
1: We had the
0: yep.
1: IBS.
0: Yep.
1: Did you ever take that class?
0: Yes, it's great.
1: That's a good way of doing it
0: yep.
1: too, right?
0: Yep. Yeah. Observation, interpretation, application.
1: Application, that's what I was.
0: I just used the life application, so you get the L,
1: like
0: so
1: that.
0: Oil. Easier to remember.
1: All right, we're coming up to our break, and so those of you on hold, don't hang up. We'll be back in 3 minutes. This is Bridge Bible Talk. Robert Baltadano, Pastor Lloyd Pulley. 3 minute break. Don't go away. We'll be right back.
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1: And we're back live in the studio, Bridge Bible Talk. We are answering your Bible questions. Any question on the Christian faith, call us now, 888-712-7434. That's 888-712-7434. You can email us your questions if you'd like, answers@bbtlive.org. But we're here for another 30 more minutes, 888-712-7434. Donna in Virginia, thanks for holding, Donna. How can we help you?
7: Well, I just wanted to hear your thoughts on the environmentally friendly alternative to burial and cremation, where I don't know how much of it you know about this and how the process works, but your body is washed and wrapped in a shroud, and the shroud's placed in a private vessel on a layer of organically sourced mulch and wood chips. And over a 45-day period, the microbes will turn your body into nutrient-rich soil.
1: Mm.
7: And this is what I'm having done for myself. And I was just wondering, you know, what you guys thought about this process biblically, because you are returning to the earth. And so I just want to hear your thoughts on that.
0: Yeah, I mean, look, people, you know, when people started using cremation, that kind of set people back in some ways because it was different. You know, normally people get buried, but most people didn't know the burial process of the Jewish people was very different than we do. They would put them on a stone table in a cave until their flesh, you know, was completely, you know, decomposed around the bones. Then they would gather the bones and put the bones in like a little ossuary that would be a little box. And that way they could store those boxes in one single burial place for all the family. The point is that, you know, the soul has departed and the body is awaiting resurrection. Now, however the body decomposes, or you die in a shipwreck at sea and you're, you know, the marine animals, you know, consume your flesh or whatever it is, our molecules are all scattered one way or another. And dust to dust and ashes to ashes. So the end of the day is God is going to reconstruct you in the resurrection. So we will have a new body from the old will be known who we are, but it'll be a brand new spiritual body. And but our soul is with the Lord. So Donna, look, however you want to play that out. I know some people that have cremation. They keep the ashes. Some scatter the ashes. Some, you know, are buried normally. Some, again, you know, die in the woods somewhere, animals, whatever it might be. So if I've never heard that particular method of, you know, earth soil transformation, but, you know, I think the Bible doesn't give us a real clear path on that. Like, in other words, what happens to your body is going to be irrelevant in the long run compared to who you are as a soul, because that's the real you.
7: Mm-hmm, exactly. And so I love this because it's so environmentally friendly and there's no chemicals used and all that kind of stuff. And then, you know, the soul can be returned to nature conservation or to your families or whatever. And I just think it's a perfect plan for me because I'd always tell my husband, I said, you know, once I'm gone, this body don't matter.
0: Right.
7: Because I think about all the soldiers and men who, you know, lost their lives here, there,
0: sure,
7: and yonder. And so I just wondered, you know, what you guys thought about that, because I really like the whole idea.
0: Well, the Bible is silent on it, so it gives freedom. It just, obviously, who you really are. Like I always tell people, look, you don't have a soul. You are a soul. You have a body. So we live in this body temporarily. It's not the real us. The real us is our soul and our spirit, which belongs to God. And he's going to take care of a brand new body that will be much more effective in the new kingdom. So Lord bless you, Donna.
1: Thank you, Donna, for your question there from Virginia. 888-712-7434. That's 888-712-7434.
0: The only thing is, I mean, I can't imagine if I did that, you know, and wanted to use you know the compost for gardening of my family. I don't know how my grandkids would feel about eating the vegetables. You know, people are funny about that stuff, which is why some people are repulsed by it. And you know, it's hence Don is asking the question. Biblically, you know, the Lord is the one that puts all those molecules together in the end.
1: Yeah. All right. We're going to answer some email questions here. Jen, the question is, can you explain deliverance? How is it that believers can have demons that need to be cast out?
0: Well, I can't explain that because I don't believe it. I think to him, you know, greater is he that is in you than he that is in the world. Jesus spoke about when a demon is cast out, he goes through water places. Now, if a person does not have a clean house, that is, he doesn't receive the Lord, those demons can come back in. But when the Lord fills the house, greater is he that is in you than he that is in the world. There's nothing that can come aside that. You know, it's a very common thing now because people have had all kinds of weird demonic experiences, you know, throughout the world, throughout time. And I had some weird experiences with satanic things because I was involved in the occult to some degree. And I saw things and heard things and know very well that Satan is real. At the same time, I think it's I caution people who, especially with Derek Prince and his thrust on, you know, demon possession in Christians. And it's almost like, you know, instead of taking responsibility for the decisions I make, I blame it on having some demon attached to me. That sometimes they don't use the word possessed, they use the word attached, but it's the same thing. It's like some demonic stronghold that I need some deliverance from. Now, the problem with that is it's all extra biblical. That the enemy could tempt me, that I could be under his influence because I'm giving him that place is true. But the rescue from that is not the same as what Jesus did with people that were demonically possessed. The answer to any way that Satan has a foothold in my life is to repent of the sin, because the only power he has is for me doing wrong. So that's kind of the whole Balaam thing. Balaam had no power to curse children of Israel. All he could do was to tempt them to do things that are wrong and then have God discipline them. So if I'm doing the wrong thing because I'm falling into temptation, then I have this stronghold of my life. Now, what do I do with that stronghold? Well, the Bible says it's you repent of that sin. It doesn't say call up the local guy who knows how to deal with that particular demon and figure out which demon it is and which demon you got from your family and which demon that you've got a concern with, and we've got to figure this out, and I am the expert, can tell you what demon it is. This is the cottage industry that is, to me, so it's not biblical. And I think because people trust so much in their own experience, they go, well, I had this thing and this guy prayed over me, this retooling prayer that made me, you know, find out which demon it was. I don't care what your experience is. It's extra biblical, and you better trust the simple scriptures more than anything else.
1: So you kind of blame it's the devil's fault. It's the demon that's making
0: really
1: me do
0: this.
1: It
0: really comes down to the devil made me do it. I'm not taking responsibility. I've got some other reason why I'm so lustful. I've got some other reason why I'm so greedy, why I took advantage of you, why I ripped you off. You know, it was the devil made me do it. And honestly, you know, we just need to repent of that and own up and take responsibility for our decisions, because the devil doesn't really have power to control you. You're making a decision. If you listen to his temptation and you follow in that wrong direction, you made that decision. He didn't make you do it. He might have tempted you, but you're still responsible.
1: Mm-hmm. Amen. All right. 888-712-7434. That's the number to call in with your Bible questions. 888-712-7434. Before we go to the phones, one more email question. Pastor Lloyd, Carly, about Seventh-day Adventists. And the question is basically, what are Seventh-day Adventists? And are they different from regular Christians?
0: Well, they believe, among a few other things, that, you know, worship services should be conducted on the seventh day, which is Saturday, not Sunday. So they're, hence their Seventh-day Adventists. That is Saturday. Sunday is the first day of the week. Saturday is the last. And there's different degrees. Some are, you know, identically to Orthodox Christianities. You know, they other than holding Saturday and the Sabbath, everything else is pretty much the same. Others go a little bit deeper. The Adventists were originally called the Millerites founded by Walter Miller. He was a false prophet who predicted Jesus was going to return in 1843 or 44. And when it failed to pass, they disbanded, became known as the Great Disappointment. Then a couple of his followers claimed to have different visions. And it created this whole thing until eventually you had Ellen G. White. She married James White, an Adventist preacher, and became convinced that the Sabbath keeping was for all Christians. So instead of it being a practice they chose, which is fine, if you want to worship on Saturday, great. If you want to worship on Sunday, great. They made it like you have to worship on Saturday. You've got to keep the Sabbath. And they ignore the idea that the law is fulfilled in Christ. And it becomes a very legalistic structure in some places where you're following the law. And the law was meant to show where sin is, so you could come to the cross and be rescued and be forgiven and be set free. So I would say we need to get back to the simple gospel rather than go back into the law.
1: All right. 888-712-7434. That's the number to call in. 888-712-7434. We're going to go to the phones. Joy in New Jersey. Joy, what's your question?
8: Hi. I know I call a lot. I'm sorry.
0: That's okay.
8: This is like the fourth time I called.
0: Well, we're not keeping record, Joy, so no worries.
8: Okay. I just wanted to know that, like, how would one go about being repentant? Like, how would you repent of your sins? I was just listening to somebody else's question.
0: Okay.
8: And he was saying something about repenting. And I've always, like, heard that word repent, but it's like, what actions do you take?
0: Well, that's a very good question, because, you know, if our salvation is based upon repent of our sin and believe the gospel, then we should know what repentance is. Most people understand the term repentance to be turning from sin. That's how they view it. But the reality is the very word repent means to change your mind. So it literally is metanoia. It's change your mind. And you know, when Paul speaks that they should repent and turn to God, he's saying, change your mind. You're going in your direction for your life. Now change your mind and trust in God. So trusting in God and repenting from your sin is almost like one and the same thing. It's like it's one movement. You're facing one direction toward yourself and sin, and you're changing your mind now, and you're looking to Jesus, and now you believe what he did for you can save you from your sin. So repentance is really come to realize, I mean, I am a sinner and I'm broken. I need his salvation. If I'm unrepentant, I'm content with my sin. I am okay. I'm not that bad. I'm not as bad as them, and I'm fine, and I don't need to do anything, and I'm as good, and I'll be fine. God will accept me. That would be an unrepentant state where I'm trusting in myself and not the Lord. But when I realize who I really am, you know, when I realize how broken I am and how even in the best situations I can still choose to do the wrong, I realize I'm broken. And Lord, you know, I think it's as I've matured in the Lord, I'm delighted when the Lord shows me a little of my stinky self, when he shows me some of my bad attitude and my unforgiveness or my bitterness or my anger toward my wife. And I see myself, you know, as I'm quiet reading his word, I get a better picture of myself and I go, Lord, thank you so much for forgiving me. I see myself here. I repent in dust and ashes. I don't want this. I don't want this in my life, Lord. Thank you for showing me, because I've seen and I agree with God. That's kind of what it is. If we confess our sin, that's the idea of repentance. I'm agreeing with God. I'm a sinner, and now I need his salvation.
1: Does that clear it up for you, Joe? Joey?
8: Yes, yes. Thank you. I actually wanted to know something else too, if that's okay.
0: Sure.
8: So somebody said something about, it was a video I watched. I know it's not like, it was on social media and, you know, the stigma around social media, but, somebody was saying that, it was wrong to call yourself a sinner because Jesus died and spilled blood for your sins to be forgiven. So it's almost disrespectful to call yourself a sinner. So I just wanted some insight on that too.
0: Well, the thing about seeing ourselves as a sinner, 1 John in his book chapter 1, I'm going to read that because that's a really important verse in regard to this. You know, people have, that sounds all nice and good as far as like, hey, we've got to trust Jesus has saved us. We're no longer sinners. Well, that's not the case, because John is writing to the believers and he's basically talking about being in fellowship with God. And if we practice wrong, we're not in fellowship. We need to correct that. And then in verse 8, he says, if we say we have no sin, we deceive ourselves and the truth is not in us. But if we confess our sins, he's faithful and just to forgive us our sins and cleanse us. So it's kind of an ongoing thing. Being a believer, repentance and faith is an ongoing, continuous action where I am consciously aware of more thoughts that were not pleasing to God, more actions that God is not pleased with. But instead of condemning myself, I connect that with his amazing grace and forgiveness. So I confess, Lord, thank you for showing me how broken I am. Thank you for forgiving me. I agree with you. And if I think that I've arrived at a point where I'm not sinning, because that's ludicrous. It kind of reminds me of the man who joined that kind of a church who believed that you were completely sanctified when you believed in Jesus and you never sinned anymore. And he was arguing with the preacher, and the preacher said to his wife, do you agree with your husband that he never sins? And she goes, oh, no. Well, that tells you everything you need to know. You know, you live with people, they're going to see your sin. So to say you have no sin is you're deceiving yourself. So I would say to that guy who did that little social media thing, you better read the rest of the Bible.
8: Okay. Thank you. I really appreciate your insight. Thank you so much.
0: You got it. God bless you, Joy.
1: All right. We're going to answer a social media question, Pastor Lloyd, that we're getting at this moment. This is coming to us, let's see here, from Arthur on YouTube, and his question is on John chapter 1. Is the word of God same as God?
0: Well, Jesus is the Logos. He is the word of God. But when we think of what a word is, it's an expression of your thoughts. It's the outward expression. So God is spirit. You know, we must worship him in spirit and truth. And we cannot see God. He's invisible. But we've been made in a material world. So God did something amazing by becoming the word made flesh. The very mind and heart of God was actually communicated through his word and created the world, as well as he incarnated and he became the very word of God, the very expression of God. I mean, that's what words are. When we use words, we're communicating our spirit. You know, we would not be able to know anything about each other without words. Words help us communicate. So Jesus is essentially the person of the triune nature of God in perfect harmony with the Father and the Son, and he became one of us and is thus called the Word of God. And, you know, the Word of God is Jesus the same as the Bible? No, the Bible is the written word. Jesus is the very word, you know, that everything gets essentially, you know, put through. So I'm not sure if I'm answering the question, because it's hard to, you know, have the communication with someone who puts it on social media, but Jesus is the Word of God. The Word of God was made flesh and dwelt among us, but he is very God.
1: Yeah, and I think that's kind of like what he's asking. Is the Word God? Yes.
0: Yes, in short, it is, but, you know, the Father's God, the Son is God,
1: right,
0: who's the Word, and the Holy Spirit is God. The three are God, but one.
1: Right.
0: One God, yet manifest in three persons.
1: Yep. All right, let's answer another question, email question. Pauline, how were the people in Matthew 7:22 able to drive out demons without God's power? It says, many will say to me on that day, Lord, Lord, have we not prophesied in your name, cast out demons in your name, and done many wonders in your name?
0: You know, there's a very interesting thing. You know, there the early exorcists, you know, had this art of dealing with demons, however they did it. I suspect sometimes before Christ, Satan allowed people to think they had power over demons because he just kept them in bondage. And I think a lot of people involved in demon ministry today or deliverance ministry today are being deceived by spirits to make them think that they have these secrets to know how to deal with the enemy. I don't trust any book on demonology that goes to some person's experience and tells you how to deal with demons, because this is what they did, because there's so much deception in that. So I would simply say this, you know, that there were people that used the name of Jesus, like the seven sons of Sceva. They used Paul's name. And when the demons were, you know, the man in whom the demons was, he says, Jesus we know and Paul we know, who are you? So I do believe that someone could use the name of Jesus and have some effect, because God will honor his name. But in the end, God is looking for relationship. He's not looking for a magician who's figured out the secret formula to wield the spiritual powers. He's looking for people to love him and walk with him and to know him. And that's where our focus should be. People get so obsessed with some new secret, reading in between the lines, finding some new thing in the Bible that no one else has seen. Let me tell you something. If you find something new, the Bible says there's nothing new under the sun. It's probably not of God. Just if he spoke to you something in the Word of God, and I found some things I thought, wow, the Lord gave this to me. And then I find somebody else wrote about it in a commentary. I'm like, I wasn't the only one. But yeah, there were people that seemed to be able to drive out demons with God's power. But in the end, they didn't have a relationship with God. It was more of a mechanical thing.
1: Yeah. And he calls them workers of iniquity.
0: Yeah. They were using spiritual lingo. And God honors his word. And I found that's true. You know, look, even if a non-believer obeys God's word, there'll be fruit from it, because he will honor his word. Some people have learned how to get really good techniques of good hard work and integrity in business and follow a lot of the things the Bible says about prosperity, and they become prosperous because God honors his word. But in the end, do they have a relationship with him? No, they use the word of God to enrich themselves rather than get to know him, which would have been a much more preferable thing.
1: Mm-hmm. So we got a minute left, and this is a really good passage to end with, to know him, to have a relationship with him. What does that mean? So that I'm not caught like these guys, Lord, Lord.
0: Yeah, Jesus in his high priestly prayer said, look, this is eternal life, that you may know him, the only true God, and his son whom he sent. Well, how do you get to know anyone? You spend time with them. And you first get introduced to them, you know, and the Holy Spirit helps us with that. He convicts us of sin. And we don't match up to God's righteousness. We can't have a relationship with God without forgiveness. And so we're convicted. We confess our sin. We believe him. And he then, the Bible says, indwells us. Now, Now I get to know him more and more, and his word on the outside, the Spirit of God on the inside. I get plugged into a good, solid church with his people. So I've got his people helping with their gifts, and I'm in his word, learning of him, and I'm guided by the Holy Spirit. It's like you have an amazing thing happening.
1: Mm-hmm. All right. Thanks, Pastor Lloyd. And thank you all who called in today. Bridge Bible Talk. We'll be back live again tomorrow. Don't forget the number, 888-712-7434. And you can email us your questions now if you'd like. We'll answer those tomorrow. Answers@bbtlive.org. 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And you could really share the program as well. 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God bless you. We'll talk to you again tomorrow.
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1: Jesus led a perfect life, so why was he killed? Here's Pastor Jeff.
2: Jesus never gave any reason to anybody to kill him like they did. Nothing. He always did good. He always loved. He always ministered, and yet they hung him on a cross. Never did a thing. Why is that? Because men love their darkness rather than the light, and when the light came into the world, they hated the light, and they sought to put the light out. David did his best, and he committed the rest to the Lord.

no doubt that friends are one of the things that makes life fun. Those close relationships are often a source of joy in the good times and comfort in the hard times. What do you look for in a friend? 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And we'll see what we can learn and apply to our interpersonal relationships as we do. Pastor Jeff Johnson is in the midst of a series from the book of 1 Samuel right now. Today we'll make a return visit to chapter 18. Here's Pastor Jeff.

look at what jealousy does. It destroys relationships. Even a father and son. You're dead, Jonathan. You're gonna die because of what you did. Not even, no care at all. Hard heart. And now we see him, and his true intentions are revealed against David. And I think David got the point, don't you? Because he dodged twice. Twice he ducked. But David's not the type of guy that's gonna, you know, take a javelin in the side, you know, moves his head and goes, dwong, you know. Oh, yeah, Saul. You know, and you throw it back at him. Because David wasn't a spear chucker. And if you study into David's life, you see this guy was under control. When somebody would throw a spear at him, he wouldn't take it out of the wall and throw it back at him. He'd just duck and say, I'm going to leave right now. I'll be praying for you, you know. And he just went left. So much like Jesus. Jesus, they hung him on a cross, nailed him to a tree. And there he hung. They threatened him. He didn't threaten them. They reviled him. He didn't revile them. But he committed himself to God. And he hung there, who judges righteously. He hung there and he said, Father, forgive them. They don't know what they're doing. This mind of Christ, let this mind be in you. The mind that was in David, who actually could have a javelin thrown at him, it'd stick in the wall, and he wouldn't take it out and throw it back. He would just go on and just pray for the guy. There's a great book called The Tale of Three Kings. I forget the author's name. But it's a book about David and how he wasn't a spear chucker. You know, he was under a king who was mean, angry. Now, some of you might be in a position

0: where you're under someone that's angry and resentful and bitterness and always getting on you. Maybe it's a boss. Maybe it's a wife. Maybe it's a husband. But you're under this reign and this rule. How are you to react? You know, are you to justify getting back in the flesh and talking about that individual? And hey, listen, the tongue is a fire, man. It can destroy reputations. And yes, you can get back at your boss. You can get back at your husband. But is that what God wants you to do? Or would God rather have you just to give it to him? David was able to give Saul to the Lord and say, Lord, take care of him. And David realized that God's hand was on his life. And he was able to go on. Notice verse 12. And Saul was afraid of David. Why? Because the Lord was with him and was departed from Saul. Therefore, Saul removed him from him, didn't even want to have him around anymore, made him his captain over 1,000, and he went out and came in before the people. And notice, David behaved himself wisely in all his ways, and the Lord was with him. Another result of being away from the Lord is going to be fear. You're going to be afraid, man. Big time. Because you don't have the Lord to lean on. You don't have the Lord to go fight your battles for you. You don't have the Lord to be the co-pilot as you're driving to work or whatever. You don't have the Lord with you. It's scary. Especially in these days to go out there and to drive our streets, right? You'll be totally in fear. Who's that guy? What are you doing? Get away from the car. What are you doing? You know, you don't know what's going on. There's an old saying, if you feel far from God, guess who moved? God loves you. He would never leave you unless you go ahead and just continue to reject him. God loved you. You moved, man. You turned. And if you will just turn back to him and look to him and come to him, he will receive you to himself. He wants to remove fear out of your life. He wants to heal you and to restore you. Now, I want for a moment just to have you listen to these different characteristics of two different individuals. I want to look at Saul for a moment. I want to look at David. Let's line them up a little bit. Number one, Saul was in sin. Saul was very jealous. He was full of bitterness, hate, and even murder. David, though, on the other hand, was with God, it says. And he was able to handle the situation. More than that, remember when his older brother, last chapter, came up to him and started to rebuke him in front of everybody? Then, David, you're just a little wimp, man. All you want to do is come out here and watch blood and gore in the fight. That's the only reason you came out here. Get out of here, kid. You bother me. You know, the older brother speaking to the younger brother. And David handled it so well. Why? Because he was with the Lord. When you're with the Lord, you can handle stress situations. Instead of lashing out and then giving the excuse, well, I'm just under stress. And that's your excuse for getting in the flesh and blowing somebody away. Well, wait a minute. Wouldn't the Lord much rather have you just handle it correctly and give words of wisdom? So David looked at his brother and said, Brother, I think you're wrong in your whole perspective. I think there's a reason why I'm here. And that's all he said. Just shut him down. And then when javelins start going next to his head, he just went, okay, it's time for me to leave. You know, and he just got out of the way. He handled his situations very well. He behaved himself wisely. He was humble. He trusted God. He didn't lean to his own understanding. He acknowledged the Lord and trusted him with his whole heart, and the Lord directed his paths. He was very powerful with the Lord. In fact, God's peace was upon him. I love the scripture in Isaiah, where Isaiah says, Thou wilt keep him in perfect peace, whose mind is stayed on thee because he trusts in thee. Oh, David stayed his mind upon Jehovah, finding, as he promised, perfect peace and rest. And how we need to put our minds upon the Lord. How we need to meditate on these things. You'll be like a tree planted by the rivers of water, rooted, grounded, and then always giving out good things. David was this man. But on the other hand, we look at Saul. Saul was powerless. David was growing, and he was being used of God. Everything was happening. Saul was in decline. In fact, God's spirit departed from him. He was desolate. He was empty. He was in hopeless revolt against God. He had no hunger for God. His life was just meaningless. And so you look at these two individuals, and it's interesting. You look at what they did when they were alone. I think, you see, we're alone. Each one of us have to go today, and sometime it might be tonight where you're going to be alone. What do you do when you're alone? What do you think about? What comes into your mind? What do you mess around with? What are you diving into? Well, you look at these two individuals and you see that when David was alone, he worshiped God. He sought the Lord. He just said, Lord, you're there, and Lord, I want you to minister. He was just seeking the Lord. But when Saul was alone, he was self-indulgent. He just seeked, consume things to himself, surrounded himself with just what he wanted instead of seeking the Lord. So two different guys reacting two different ways when they're alone. Now, does that mean that they're going to react two different ways when they're with other people? You bet. And it's coming out here. Which are you? Are you a David or are you Saul? Notice, the more Saul sought to do David harm through military situations or whatever, the more God gave to David victory and recognition. And I thought of Jesus. I thought, the more, Jesus was sought after by the scribes and Pharisees, they hated him, see? Because everybody flocked after Jesus and went to his Bible studies and didn't get into theirs. And they were getting upset. Hey, why is everybody hanging out with that guy? I hate that guy. Hey, you know what? We ought to kill that guy. Yeah, if we kill that guy, then he won't bug us anymore. And we won't be jealous anymore and envy everybody coming to him. And the more they sought to get Jesus and apprehend him, the more he was lifted up. The more all men were coming. They were coming then with the multitudes around him. They couldn't stop it. It was out of control until God allowed it to happen. See, there was an hour coming, and Jesus knew that. My hour is not yet. He would just walk through the crowd. They'd try to trap him, to push him over the cliff. Couldn't find him. The Lord had a hedge around it, as the Lord has a hedge around David. And so he was being raised up. His fame was growing. Verse 15. And wherefore, when Saul saw that he behaved himself very wisely, even Saul noticed, he was afraid of him. But all Israel and Judah loved David because he went out and came in before them. David had joy in his heart. He was secure in his God. David would come to his problems in the name of the Lord. How we need to come in Jesus' name. And how we need to pray about those things that are coming against us. In the name of the Lord. Saul, because of his sin and his rebellion against God, was threatened and he was in fear of David. His kingdom was slipping through his hands. He felt it, and he found himself fighting for something that wasn't even his. What a frustrating place to be in when you're trying to keep something that's not even yours. He's trying to fight a battle that God had a hedge around David, and he couldn't get to him. He tried to put him out in the front lines, nothing would happen. He tried to throw a javelin at him, David would just go, gosh, I can't even hit the guy. Then all of a sudden, Saul got another idea. Notice verse 17. Saul said to David, listen, behold, my elder daughter, Merab, her will I give thee to wife. Only be thou valiant for me and fight the Lord's battles. Notice, for Saul said, let not my hand be upon him, but let the hand of the Philistines be upon him. I've got it. I'll send him out there on the front lines, and I'll give him an excuse. The excuse is, go fight the Lord's battles. And David's going, all right, okay. Saul said the right words, and yeah, I'm going to fight for the Lord. And the Lord's really the one that's going to fight the battles for me. He's already seen it. He's excited. This is what he does. In the name of the Lord, he came against the enemy. So Saul's intention, though, was to have him killed. Now, remember, he said, I'll give you my daughter if, a condition. But wait a minute, wasn't he supposed to already have the daughter because he beat Goliath? But Saul said, well, I'm not going to give her to you. I want you to do a few things for me first. Then I'll really give you my daughter. You take my word for it. He's a liar, That's one thing about people that are dodging the Lord. They're liars. And they get into lying and they love it. Deception is their thing they live by. Verse 18, and David said unto Saul, well, who am I? What is my life? are my father's family in Israel, that I should be son-in-law to the king? But if it came to pass at the time when Merab, Saul's daughter, should have been given to David, that she was given unto Adriel. Now this is something. Note David's, first of all, his humility. David said, "Who am I?" And he was a very humble man. And he was, you know, he couldn't believe that Saul was saying, "You can have my daughter." And he says, "Oh, man, I can't believe this. You want me to have, and then I can be related to the king. This is incredible." But notice this. Saul, in his deception and lies, gives the wife that he promised to David to somebody else. And I believe the reason is because that other person had a bigger amount of dowry to give to Saul. The dowry in that time was that the man would pay a bunch of money up front for the daughter. In case something would happen, a divorce or something would take place, then there was lots of money to take care of that wife. We should probably have that today, but we don't. But anyhow. But the dowry, probably this guy paid a lot more than David could pay. Notice again that David's not doing too well financially here. Wasn't he supposed to have a lot of riches? And Saul was supposed to give to him. He probably looked at him and said, "You're just a punk kid. Here's a few bucks." You know. I gave him just a few bucks just to kind of, but he didn't give him riches as far as a real wealthy man, because David is hurting here. Notice now in verse 20, and Michal, Saul's daughter, this is his second daughter, loved David. And they sold Saul, and they told Saul, and the thing pleased him, and Saul said, "I will give him her, that she may be a snare to him, and that the hand of the Philistines may be against him." Wherefore Saul said to David, "Thou shalt this day be my son-in-law in the one of the two." I'm going to give you my second daughter, and you're going to become my son-in-law. Now, notice the reason why he wanted to give his daughter to David. Great reason. Why? So my daughter can be a snare to David and pull David down. That's his whole thought behind it. Now, daughter, when you get with David, I want you to really encourage him to go to battle, encourage him to continue to get out in the front lines, you know. And I don't think there's a great love relationship here between Michal and David. I think maybe she was in love with his hero type of look and his popularity, and just, you know, this guy, this little David guy, he's good looking, and look what he did with Goliath, and I think Michal was in love with just that popularity thing. But the day would come when we're going to see Michal, that she is going to ridicule and despise David in front of everyone for his enthusiasm for his Lord. She's going to come against him. Now, in verse 22, "And Saul commanded his servants, saying, Commune with David secretly, and say, Behold, the king has delight in thee, and all of his servants love thee. Now, therefore, be the king's son-in-law. And Saul's servants spoke those words to the ears of David, and David said, Seemeth it to you a light thing to be the king's son-in-law? Seeing I am, notice, a poor man, lightly esteemed." He was still very humble. He's saying, "I'm just a poor guy. I mean, how am I supposed to? I don't have the dowry to give to this guy to get his daughter." Why? Because he never was rich. Verse 24, "And the servants of Saul told him, saying, On this manner spoke David. And Saul said, Wait, thus shall you say to David, The king desires not a dowry." In other words, David, don't worry about a dowry. You don't have to pay nothing. But he does want you to do this. 100 foreskins of the Philistines to be avenged of the king's enemies. But Saul thought to take David fall by the hand of the Philistines. And when his servants told David these words, it pleased David well to be in the king's son-in-law. And the days were not expired. Wherefore David arose and went, he and his men, and slew of the Philistines not 100, but 200 men. And David brought their foreskins, and they gave them in the full tale to the king, that he might be the king's son-in-law. And Saul gave him Michal, his daughter, to wife. Now listen. God is with David, and God is going before him, and he knew that God would be with him. He was excited. Saul thought it was like, I'm putting David up against this dangerous mission against these 100 Philistines. And you know, Philistines aren't going to just let you circumcise them. You know, they're going to fight back. And so David had to kill these guys. He just not only killed 100, he killed 200. You want 100? I'll give you 200. David went in the name of the Lord and was able to have incredible victory against the enemies of the Lord. He married Michal. Note that this, that David never gave Saul any reason for offense against his life. He always was seeking to do his best for Saul. He was always seeking to do whatever he could do, even though Saul hated him and he knew it. David never was going to give him offense. And I love it, because David, again, is so much like Jesus. Jesus never gave any reason to anybody to kill him like they did. Nothing. He always did good. He always loved. He always ministered. And yet they hung him on a cross. Never did a thing. Why is that? Because men love their darkness rather than the light. And when the light came into the world, they hated the light. And they sought to put the light out. David did his best, and he committed the rest to the Lord. Finally, verse 28. And Saul saw and knew that the Lord was with David, and that Michal, Saul's daughter, loved him. And notice, Saul was yet the more afraid of David, and Saul became David's enemy continually from this time forward. Then the princes of the Philistines went forth, and it came to pass after they went forth that David again behaved himself more wisely than all the servants of Saul, so that his name was much said by. God is with David. So Saul hated him. He was his enemy from this point on. Jesus said, listen, if they hated me, they're going to hate you. In fact, over in John's Gospel, chapter 15, in verse 19, it says, if you were of the world would love his own. But because you are not of the world, but I have chosen you out of the world, Jesus said, therefore the world hates you. Remember the word that I said unto you, the servant is not greater than his Lord. If they have persecuted me, they will also persecute you. Don't think it's a strange thing when people don't like you because you're standing up for righteousness. For when you're wanting to tell the truth and not lie. When you're wanting to do that which is right and not wrong. Don't be surprised if they will persecute you and not like you. Don't take it personally. They're actually hating what God has done in your life, what Jesus Christ is doing. And they want you out of here. You bother them. Again, they love their darkness. They don't like the light. If you're going to live godly where you're at, you're going to suffer persecution. If you don't believe me, you start standing up for righteousness, and you'll know what I'm talking about. Remember, we're in this world, but we're not of it. Why? Because Jesus has chosen us out of it. Man, what a blessing to be on the side of the Lord. Chosen of the Lord to be his child, to shine for him in a dark place. David was one of the most dedicated and committed followers of Saul that he would ever have. And you remember over there in 1 Samuel chapter 10, remember when it said that Saul went home in verse 26? And there went with him a band of men whose hearts God had touched. Saul was surrounded with godly men. David was one of them. But notice here, beware when a man turns against his godly friends. That man is a fool. Saul is playing the fool here, turning against David. Saul is on his way out. He's on his way down. He's losing it because he's turning against his godly friends. David continued to seek his God, and God continued to raise him up. In fact, it says in the end of this chapter that his name was always brought up, always talked about. You'd always hear about David. But Saul was in decline, and he was disobedient to God.
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0: Many of us wrestle with a lot of things in our own beings. Some of you are wrestling with things that only God can deal with. He says, if you will confess to me your sin, I am faithful and just to forgive you of your sin and to wash you from all uncleanliness. If you will come to me, your Saul, the Saul that's working in your life to kill you, to pull you down. Your own flesh is your enemy and it's killing you. But if you will confess your sin, if you will recognize it as sin, as God does, and you will say, I admit it, I'm sick, I need a physician. I admit it, I'm lost. I can't see my way. I don't know what's going on. I'm losing it. Of course you're losing it. You need to repent. You need to confess. And as you do, God can put a stop to that Saul syndrome in your life today. This morning. It's over. But cut its head off as you invite Jesus to come in to be your Lord and Savior. It's gone. It's dead. You will die to yourself and you'll live unto God. I can't explain to you how it all works. All I can say is, come and see a man. Come and see a man. Confess him as your Lord. Recognize that you're a sinner. Give him your life, and the Saul will end, and the David will begin to live in your life. And you too will have incredible victories. He'll restore your soul, and he'll bring you into a life of victory that's awesome.
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Today on the Level Pastor Poncho, we'll continue our studies in the Gospel of John. And today we're going to look at another John, a man who preached and baptized in the wilderness. The author John, in our lesson today, is not really interested in the John, his dress, his wardrobe, what he ate, but rather his role that he played. He was a witness, and he pointed people to Jesus. And Pastor Poncho will be talking about that today, as well as be teaching us how we become a witness for the Lord, as we'll draw lessons today in Chapter 1 of the Gospel of John, coming up next on this edition of On the Level Radio.

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1: Now notice in the Gospel of John that in the narrative of John the Baptist, it sounds like a court of law scenery. You have such words as testimony, confession, witness, non-denial, interrogation, cross-examination, declaration. And John even provides a narrative and supported by facts as he witnesses a supernatural verification of a visual experience. So it's almost like a court of law, and that's exactly what John is trying to portray. There's a witness, there's a declaration, there's verification, there's authentication, and so Paul, forgive me, John, goes straight now to as a district attorney, so to speak, and presenting his case. And he begins by saying, now this is the testimony of John, verse 19. And here's the testimony of John. When the Jews sent priests and Levites from Jerusalem to ask John the Baptist, who are you? He confessed, but he did not deny, but confessed, I am not the Christ. And they asked him, what then? Are you Elijah? He said, nope, I'm not. Are you the prophet with a capital P? And he answered, no. Then they said to him, who are you? For the second time, that we may give an answer to those who sent us. What do you say about yourself? He said, me? I'm the voice, not a voice, but I am the voice of one crying in the wilderness, make straight the way of the Lord, as the prophet Isaiah said. Now those who were sent were from the Pharisees. And they asked him, saying, why then do you baptize if you are not the Messiah or the Christ or Elijah or the prophet? John answered them, saying, I baptize with water, but there stands one among you whom you do not know. It is he whose coming after me is before me, whose sandal strap I am not worthy to loose. These things were done in Bethabara, beyond the Jordan, where John was baptizing. The next day, John saw Jesus coming towards him and said, behold, the Lamb of God who takes away the sin of the world. This is he whom I said, after me comes a man who is before me, for he was before me. I did not know him, but that he should be revealed to Israel. Therefore, I came baptizing with water. And John bore witness, saying,

0: So the Spirit descending from heaven like a dove, and he remained or abode or dwelt upon him. I did not know him. The second time he says, I did not know him, but he who sent me to baptize with water said to me, upon whom you see the Spirit descending and remaining on him, this is he who baptized with the Holy Spirit. And I have seen and I testify that this is the Son of God. So this is a testimony of John. John the Baptist. Don't confuse with the writer of the Gospel of John. There are several Johns in the Bible, in the New Testament. So this is John the Baptist. Now John the Baptist, he stirs the ancient hope of the Messiah's appearance. And John himself is mistaken as the coming king. We are told in Luke, when you read the account, remember the synoptic gospels? That is Matthew, Mark, and Luke. All three of them have the narrative of what took place. All three of them, by the way, except John, all three of them, Matthew, Mark, and Luke, they say that Jesus will baptize you with the Holy Spirit and what? And fire. Fire is always a symbol of purging and cleansing and righteousness. And so John does not speak about fire, but he sure is going to speak in a moment about the fire all throughout the gospel. It is the upon experience, the Holy Spirit working in the lives of the people here. So John, we are told in the book of Luke, that multitudes, you can always, a multitude can be anywhere conservatively from 1,000 people and all the way high up to 5,000, because it's the same word that is used when he fed the multitude. There were 4,000 and how many? 5,000. So the Bible says that multitudes were coming and that he was preaching a baptism of repentance for the remission of sins. Matthew says that John the Baptist began preaching in the wilderness of Judea and Jerusalem and all Judea, and the entire region around the Jordan went out to him. So you can imagine, this man did not look normal. This man was living in the wilderness. You see, when the angel told his father that he was going to have a miracle child, you see, Zacharias, according to Luke chapter 1, Zacharias and his wife Elizabeth were old and advanced in age. They've been praying for a son or a daughter, and the angel appeared to them in the late age, and the angel said to them, you shall have a son. And he says, and he will go before him in the spirit and the power of Elijah to turn the hearts of the fathers to the children and the disobedient to the wisdom of the just, to make ready a people prepared for the land. And so he was going to go in the spirit of Elijah. We are told that he got the call in the wilderness, that God called him. He's only 6 months older than Jesus. And he got the call to go and preach a baptism of repentance for the forgiveness of their sins. But we are told that he had an austere look. Austere, I can't pronounce it. That's the right word? Austere. A-U-S-T-E-R-E. And that means that he had a very somber look. He didn't really smile. And the way he was dressed, he looked like Ted Nugent in his heydays. I mean, the Bible says that he had he was a Nazarite, not a Nazarene from Nazareth. A Nazarite was a vow that was made that they would not drink any wine. They would not eat anything made from wine. They would not even eat raisins. They want nothing from the grape, because they made a commitment to God to take a vow not to put a single drop of liquor in their mouth. Plus, there was another feature of the Nazarite vow. They will never shave. They will never get a haircut. Can you imagine? He's 30 years old. He's never flossed his teeth. He's never brushed his... I'm serious. This is how he's described. He was clothed in camel's hair. He had a leather belt around his waist, and his food was locusts and wild honey. So this guy, if this guy was on the street today, he will end up in Metropolitan Hospital immediately. Seriously. But he had a message. The Bible says that thousands upon thousands of people were coming to see him. The Bible says that he had to come in the spirit in the likeness of Elijah. We are told when Elijah is introduced in the Bible, in 2 Kings chapter 1, there's a king by the name of Ahaziah. Ahaziah fell down. And as he fell down, he sent some messengers. He says, go tell Baal, the god of Baal, to see if I'm going to be all right. So he sent messengers. And the Bible says that God was angry because a Jewish king was seeking help from a pagan, heathen god. The Bible says that he sends Elijah to go intercept this group. And Elijah says, is there not God in the land that you have to submit yourself to a foreign god? Go tell the king that he's going to stay in bed, he's going to die. So they go back and tell the king, look it, we were going to go bail, but this hairy dude approached us. Who is he? They said, what kind of a man was it who came up to meet you and told you these words? They answer him, a hairy man wearing a leather belt around his waist. And he said, ah, it's Elijah the Tishbite. And thus, in the likeness of Elijah, in the power of Elijah, dressed like Elijah, at the age of 30 years old, he's in the desert, and he become now John the Baptist. And he's saying, repent, repent, for the kingdom of God is coming. And he had a baptism. Now, baptism is an ancient rite. Baptism is not a rite relegated to the Christians. You see, if people wanted to become a non-Jew, wanted to join the Jewish faith, he had to go through baptism. The right word for baptism is the word ablution. A-B-L-U-T-I-O-N. It is a ritual. It's a cleansing ritual with water. And so this is the what upset some people. Because you see, the baptism, or the word baptizo, means submerge. Not sprinkling, but submerge. And it says that only the Gentiles who wanted to convert to the Jewish faith had to go through baptism. But here's the clincher. He's asking Jews to be baptized. And that's what sets the alarm bells all over Jerusalem and all the authorities. We are told by John here in verse 24, now those who were sent were from the Pharisees. So the Pharisees sent a delegation, and the delegation is in verse 19. They were priests and Levites. They want to know, first of all, who are you? John could have said, my name is John. But he said, me? It don't matter about me. I'm just a voice. See, a voice you can't see. When he was quoting, he was speaking to the priests and the Levites. Now, he was only a voice of witness. You see, they asked him, who are you? He began to quote from Isaiah. He said, I am the voice of one crying in the wilderness, make straight the way of the Lord. Now you would think that a Pharisee was a highly educated individual. He was educated in the law. He was a lawyer. He understood the written law. They were influential leaders of the Jewish nation during the time. Let me give to you in a real fast capsulized version all the influential leaders of the nation of Israel during the time of Jesus. We have the Pharisees. That means the separated ones. It may mean that they separated themselves from the masses of the people, or that they separated themselves to the study and the interpretation of the law. They were the developers of the oral tradition. They were the teachers of the twofold law, the written and the oral law, or oral transmission. And then you have the scribes. That's a Latin word. In Spanish, when you want to write, you say, how do you say? Escribir, escribe. A scribe was a person trained in writing skills and used to record events and decisions. But during the exile in Babylon, educated scribes apparently became the experts in God's written word. They were copying, preserving, and teaching the word of God. They became a professional group that developed by the New Testament times, most being Pharisees. According to Mark 2:16, they interpreted the law, taught it to the disciples, and they were experts in cases where people were accused of breaking the law of Moses. So you have the Pharisees, the scribes, and you have the priests. The priests were the personnel in charge of sacrifice and offering at worship places, particularly the temple. And then you have the elders, apparently members of leading families. They had some authority, but were not principal leaders in the religious or political affairs. The elders did have leading roles in the government of Jewish religious life. And then you have the Herodians, named after King Herod. These people assumed they were Jews who supported Herod Antipas. If the name refers to an actual party or faction, it may have been the supporters of the rule and policies of King Herod. So they were known Herodians, named after Herod, Herodians. And then you have the Zealots. The Zealots, they were revolutionary people. The Zealots were the extreme wing of the Pharisees. In contrast with the Pharisees, the Zealots believed that only God had the right to rule over the Jews, and they were willing to fight and die for that belief. For them, patriotism and religion were inseparable. They were killers. The Bible says that one of the disciples, of the 12 disciples of Jesus, we are told that it was Simon, called the what? The Zealot. And so you have all these influential people, and then you have finally the Sadducees. Their name means the righteous ones. Basically, they were not sympathetic with the messianic hopes of the nation. They did not believe in the resurrection or in the spirit world. And the Sadducees were the aristocrats of the time. They were rich and wealthy. And another group that is worth mentioning, that is not mentioned in the Bible, are the Essenes. The Essenes. They were according to Philo, they number about 4,000 in and around Judea. They owned no property and were engaged in agriculture. They had a strict code of celibacy, and they lived a communal life. One of the largest settlements was near the Dead Sea, and the Dead Sea Scrolls in 1947 discovered the Essenes were the ones that were protecting these scrolls. Now, in those Dead Scrolls, I'm deviating, digressing. In those Dead Sea Scrolls, they found the book of Isaiah, completely the book of Isaiah. You know what that did in 1948, because it took a year for them to discover everything? It showed the whole world, because a lot of critics were saying, you know, the Bible has been written by men, and every century it changes. Because they had this theory. You know that theory, that if you tell someone a sentence, and if by the time it gets to the 100th person, that person says totally a different thing? And they said, that's the way it works. How silly. And when they found those scrolls, which you can see with your own eyes in the Museum of Israel, they have the whole book of Isaiah, word for word, nothing has changed. The word of God remains forever. And thus, we have all these religious people. So the priests and the Levites, sent by the Pharisees, a very influential people, they want to ask this wild man, who are you and why are you doing this? So, who are you? He says, me? I'm just a voice. And he quoted from Isaiah chapter 40, if only this religious people will only go back to what he's saying. You know, if I was to say to you, Mary had a little, see, you would know immediately what I'm talking about. You would know that they were expecting the Messiah. But you see, they were so religious. They were so heavenly minded. They were not earthly good. They really didn't get it. Isaiah, the prophet, forgive me, John was basically saying, hey, look at the gospel, the Old Testament rather. Look what it's saying. When you look at Isaiah chapter 40, because that's what he's quoting from, the voice of one crying in the wilderness makes straight the way of the Lord. You know, when you look at that particular chapter, it is a chapter of the coming Savior. Who are you? Let me give you a synopsis of Isaiah 40. Make straight the way of the Lord. He's the comforter. All flesh, all humanity shall see the salvation of the Lord. He is the creator. The glory of the Lord will be revealed. The crooked places shall be made straight and the rough places smooth. Do not be afraid, O Jerusalem. Cry out with glad tidings or good news. Lift up your voice in strength. Lift up and do not be afraid. Say to the cities of Judah, behold your God. He will come as a shepherd. He will feed his flock. He will gather his lambs. Have you not known? Have you not heard? The everlasting God, the Lord, the creator of the ends of the earth. He gives power to the weak. And to those who have no might, he increases strength. That's what John was saying. Who are you? I'm just a voice. Look what Isaiah said. I'm only coming here to proclaim that the comfort is coming. The Savior is coming. The crooked places will now be made straight. Do not be afraid. O Jerusalem, O Judah, go tell the good news that the Savior has come. They didn't get it. They were so religious. They were so stuck in their traditions and their culture that they couldn't understand the simple message of this man. This man was baptizing people for the repentance of their sins. Now Jesus asked the same question. He asked his disciples when he got to a place called Philippi. Well, those of you that have been to Israel and will be going to Israel, Lord willing, in 2007, they're in Philippi. We'll take you there, man. You'll see the magnificence of those words. Jesus asked his disciples. He asked them, who do the crowd say that I am? So his disciples answered and said, some people are saying that you're John the Baptist. Others are saying you're Elijah. And others say that one of the old prophets has risen again. Jesus said to them, but who do you say that I am? Peter answered for all of them, said, you are the Christ of God. That's the question they ask here in John. Since you're making this sensational baptism and you're creating all these multitudes and you're creating all kinds of spiritual fervor and you speak with authority, they ask him, why are you doing this? Verse 25, they ask him saying, why are you doing this? First, forgive me. Go to verse 21. Forgive me, verse 20. Ooh, I skipped that big time. In verse 20, they ask him, who are you? In verse 19, in verse 20, he confessed and did not deny, but confessed. What does that mean? He told the truth. I am not who you think I am, but I'm going to tell you who I am. I am not who you think you are, but I'm going to confess to you who I am. I'm a voice, and no, I am not the Christ. That's what he said all the time. And they asked him here in verse 21, they asked him, what then, forgive me, in verse 20, I am not the Christ. So they asked him, what then, are you Elijah? He said, I am not. Are you the prophet? And he answered, no. All three of them. But he emphasized to them, he beat him to the punch. No, I am not who you think you are. You think that I am Christ. Now, what is the word Christ mean? It is not Jesus' last name. The word Christos basically means anointed, saturated. A man of God, a priest, a king, or a prophet in the Old Testament, when they were called of God, God will saturate him with olive oil. Olive oil is always emblemic and symbolic of what? The Holy Spirit. And the anointing of God was inwardly, inside, but externally, so that the people of Israel will know the anointing, or the Mashiach was anointed upon that individual. The prophet of God will pour oil. And it was a saturation, oil running down their face, down their neck, down their chest, down their stomach, down their waist, down their knees, all the way to their feet. And they were drenched in olive oil. They were saturated. And the word in Hebrew is the word Mashiach, where we get our transliteration Messiah. When the Bible was translated into Greek, the word Mashiach, Messiah, was the word Christos, the anointed one. And they asked him, are you the anointed one? He says, no, I'm not. The next question, are you Elijah? Why would they ask if it's Elijah? Because Malachi, remember, Malachi, in the last chapter of Malachi, he says, the coming of the Lord will be given by a forerunner by the name of Elijah. To this day, our Jewish friends are waiting for the coming of the Lord, and they're waiting for Elijah. To this day, Elijah is going to come first. The Bible says that John would come in the spirit, in the likeness of Elijah. And Jesus, you see later on, Jesus authenticated that. He is Elijah. John the Baptist was Elijah.
1: 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And there's still much more to learn in this subject, and as well as in this lesson on the Gospel of John, which we'll do on our next program of On the Level Radio, and I hope you can join us then. 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

0: bringing you the uncompromised Word of God to light your way. 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
1: Bearing his own cross, Jesus went forth to that place which is called Calvary. This is the Calvary Way with Pastor Don McClure. 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Great!

0: No, we seem to be living in a day, in an age when I think the whole world is having an identity crisis, but right at the center of it, I think men are. There seems to be a tremendous void when it comes to what I would call just manly leaders, what men ought to be. It seems like with the TV sitcoms, they seem to make a mockery of men, portrayed in their selfishness or pride or arrogance or ineptness and floundering around, and always most everything you look at these days is some sort of a mockery of male leadership or presence at all. Isn't healthy, that's for sure. You look in the athletic world and so many of the great idols and heroes are men that are men in a worldly sense of the word, and not ones that you want to look at and can learn a lot from morally or ethically. Although there are, I think, some wonderful, tremendous, godly men out there, they aren't the ones that usually get the press or the attention. Seems like men in leadership, when you look in Washington, you look at the governments all around, from city governments to state governments, they lack the courage to stand for truth and authority. Everybody seems to be negotiating their potential to lead with anybody that comes in so they can get a vote, and it's so hard to look and see men of courage and men of strength and men that ought to be men. Even one of the most popular TV shows of the day, a TV show about a family and a man who has his own TV show on the TV show called Tool Time. Many of you, I'm sure, know of it. And he's a man in the show. He loves to talk tough, and he's a man, and he has all the nature and the character kind of manliness, and behave like one of the boys and all of this. But everything he does all the way through the program, of course, just absolutely falls apart. If it wasn't for his wife, who is obviously the stability of the home, he ends up learning a lesson and getting her forgiveness every sequence, it seems, at the end, and they carry on into the next program. But there's a great void in the world today, I think, of where you would look and see men. And here is David, is about to turn the kingdom of Israel over to his son. David turns and he realizes he's got a great passion. He has a great desire as he turns to Solomon. In chapter 2 and verse 2 here of 1 Kings, David, he says, I go the way of all of the earth. Be strong, therefore, and prove yourself a man. Here is David as he's looking at Solomon. As there he's about to die, he's down to about his last words, and as he's handing over the scepter of the kingdom, he's handing over the baton to another leader. David's great desire here is he's turning it over to Solomon. It seems clear here as David is even speaking, as he's exhorting him, as he's telling him there, he says, to be strong, prove yourself a man. You don't have to read much between the lines to realize that David seemed to have some concern about Solomon and his capacity to lead a nation and lead men. You see, at this time, David and Solomon, I think to me personally, they're as different as night and day. David, of course, here he's at the end of his life, but for so much of his life, David had been a man of war. He'd been a man of battle, a man of struggle. He had been a man there who spent much of his life out in the battlefields and going over every hill and dale and valley and hiding in caves and sleeping in the fields and camping and, you know, most of his life out in the wild. Enemies constantly surrounding him, and his world, it was a world of war. It was a world of battle. It was a world of blood. Something there is now David is his world through his life. The nation was his concern. The burden of people and their peace and their hope. That was David's passion of life. The Lord was David's strength, his fortress, his defense, his high tower. David seemingly was a man to me, a classic man. He had all the weaknesses of a man, make no mistake about him. But he was every bit a man. He was a man in the sense, as you look at him, he seemed to be a man that was born to protect the lives of others, to strengthen, understood what the role of a man was, to lead others, to protect others, to sustain others, not there for himself, but there for a far greater reason than his own existence. Solomon, on the other hand, he was born, of course, when David was in his 50s, the nation was already at rest. Solomon, he was basically a child of the palace. He was raised by women for the palace life, it seemed. He probably never knew a night without guards outside of his door protecting his sleep. Never a day without servants bringing him his every request. Virtually his whole life, his occupation had been some form or another of pleasure. His activity, it was without conflict. His older brothers, on the other hand, significantly older than he, they'd grown up with David out in the fields. They'd grown up with him out in the battlefields, and they were men of war, but that's about all they were in common with David. They were selfish men. They were arrogant men. They were proud men. And they were spiritually weak men. But Solomon, on the other hand, he wasn't even a spiritual man, really, but he also wasn't a man of war at all. He wasn't a man who'd ever really known battle. He'd never been in battle. He'd never understood really battle. He'd never spent his life in any sense of desperation. He'd never been cornered. He'd never been in trouble. He'd never needed to be saved. He'd never been, you know, God to get him through the night or he'd die or to protect him or to provide for him. You see, all of that was provided very adequately for David by human hand. Everything David had ever, or Solomon had ever needed, it came rather easily to him. And here it seems to be hitting David when he's about to turn over the kingdom to his son Solomon. When he's looking at Solomon and turning the kingdom over to him, in his great exhortation, he says, Solomon, prove yourself a man. He's there wanting to put something that he can just, some short thought, in a sense there, that he can want to just hang over his heart, over his life. And I want to look at him there, in a sense there, of seeing his son become something. Here is the word there, prove, or you may have show yourself a man in your translation, but the Hebrew word there, it means to fasten upon. Hence to seize, to be strong, to conquer. Take courage to establish or fortify, to make hard, to wax mighty, prevail, to be urgent, to behave yourself valiantly. Here when he looks at Solomon, he's telling him there, I'm sure what this is the sort of man that David was. David, of course, he was a man amongst men, and he's looking at Solomon and saying, in a sense, Solomon, I wish you were a man amongst men. I wish you were a man there that you would fasten upon something, that you would have such great convictions, that you would have great courage, that you would be one there, that your life, you understand the potential of it to conquer. To be valiant in battle, to be urgent, to prevail. That's what you're alive for, Solomon, to be mighty. That's what a man is all about. Prove yourself a man there. You discover this, the strength that there is in your masculinity, what you're all about. Of course, that's the sort of man David was. That's what he was, so great and so strong. That's why the world feared him. That's why the nations around him knew when they were dealing with man, they weren't dealing with some weak need, coward. They weren't dealing with somebody that you could get to flinch or turn. It wasn't somebody that you could negotiate down to a weaker level. David, he'd come to prevail. Through his life, he'd realized there that there is the potential in every man's life to prevail and to become strong and to become mighty and to have destiny. And there is... That's something that the world needs so much always. There's never enough of them, it seems. The Bible's filled with them. I'll tell you, one of the things I love about the Bible is it's filled with men. A lot of people look at the Bible and they have these pictures of Jesus or these pictures of many of the Bible characters as these kind of old religious sorts, you know, that ponder the heavens and live in another realm. Well, that's not the men of the Bible that I see. You look at the father of all the household of faith, Abraham. When his nephew wasn't as strong, wasn't as anywhere near the man Abraham was, when his nephew Lot thought he would pursue his manliness down in the immorality of Sodom, and in the comfort, in the casualness of Sodom, they have Abraham, a rugged man, a strong man, every inch a man. There, but when his nephew went down and got in trouble and kings came and took them all off into captivity, Abraham goes out and he gets 300 of his servants there and they went out and did battle against the kings that had overtaken Sodom and Gomorrah and destroyed them. set his nephew free. And there when the kings of Sodom, the kings of Gomorrah came to Abraham and they offered him the spoils, he said, I don't want the spoils. I did it for that. My nephew's in trouble. I got him out. You keep the spoils. Lest you say, you made me rich. I don't need anything from you. He was a man. Every inch a man. When you look at men like Joseph, there with all of his struggles and his trials in life, he's a man. Anybody that would get around him would be in awe of the manliness of him, at the caliber of a man. You'd look there and say, that's a man who's proved himself a man in his trials, in the adversity. He waxed strong. He lived valiantly through so many great difficulties. The lesser men would know nothing of it. But look at Moses here. What a man. Not another man was able to stand before him all the days of his life. There for 40 years, literally Moses there ruled the course of nature. Went before the most powerful kings in the earth, before Pharaohs. With absolute courage, he waxed strong. He laid down the terms. And he says, this is it. When they wanted to negotiate, he had nothing of it. He could look at them and he'd say, I said, let my people go. If you haven't heard me, you'll learn another lesson. And another plague he'd bring upon them as he brought the world to its knees and a man stood high. That's something the world needs and knows and sees so little of it. It's been around and it's been wonderful. When you see a man like Joshua, who'd come along there and bring Canaan to its knees, afraid of nothing there when he'd found his strength in the Lord. When he knew what it was to bow before God, his knee was weak before God, but it made it strong before men. And a man knows that his strength is, if I bow before God, if I prove myself strong in the Lord, I'm a man. David knew that. Yeah, and there's no one in history to me that I don't care who they are, I wouldn't want to meet up with David. He's mad at me. I don't think there's a man in his right mind, or there's 10,000 of them in their right minds who realize there's something about him that's supernatural. There's something about him he doesn't negotiate what he's called to do and be he is, and I don't want to be on the other side. He understood what it was, and there's a world out there proving yourself, a victorious world, a tremendous world, a wonderful world. And David knew that world that so few men do, where God wants to take men and make them every bit a man. Men like Elijah can stand before 450 prophets of Baal and absolutely mock them and mock their God and mock their cowardice and their spiritual weakness and carnality, and fearing nothing. That's a man. And here is David as he's looking at Solomon. He says, Solomon, how long that you get the vision of what your life could be? Perhaps he's in regret that he'd made life so simple for him. Perhaps there's a little regret in his voice that maybe I failed as a father. I gave him so much. Life was so hard for me that when it came to me, I gave it to them. And in so doing, I helped sacrifice their manliness in the process. I didn't raise men. And here is David. He's looking at his son and he's giving him their his desire. The desire of the father's heart for his son is prove yourself a man. He's wanting to lift up his eyes and to say, you know, Solomon, there's a world you haven't seen in the palace. There's a world you have yet to discover, but it's there and it's real and it's wonderful. David, though he doesn't leave there, the direction of where to go to prove yourself a man. He doesn't just say, prove yourself a man, and then just leave him. No, David gives him some direction. Where to go get it. For he tells him there, he says in verse 3, he says, keep the charge of the Lord your God. I don't want to just tell you my desire is that you'd be a man, you'd prove yourself a man. I want to give you the direction to how to be a man. He says, keep your life there under the charge of God. David, he didn't leave his charge there just to let Solomon determine what a man was. We live in a world today where men are all out there with some half-baked ideas of manliness and masculinity. There's always been those around. David grew up out in the battlefield. He grew up amongst men, against warriors, but they didn't understand meet a man anything like David did. Well, they understood war, and they were strong, and they were proud, and they were warriors. They knew competition, and they knew what it was. They'd be able to, every time they go into battle, to put their life on the line, who knows how many of them would and wouldn't live through it. And in many worlds, that's all a man is. Somebody there will just go out and fight, and fight and fight, or they'll go out there with all their strength and stick their chest out and tell the world, I'm a man. And there's a lot of people, that's all that manliness is. It's a worldly definition of it. And they go out and they're powerful and they're arrogant and they're proud and they're mean and they're nasty and they talk wild and they chase women and brawl around. And there's always been the macho sort of a world out there of what manliness is. But David says, that's not what I'm talking about, Solomon. I want you to prove yourself a man, but I also want you to know a man. And a real man is a man who's brought himself under the charge of God. He's brought himself into a place there to where he knows what it is. But where his manliness comes from, it comes when his life is under the charge of God. The word charge there in Hebrew, it means to an act of custody. It's a sentry at his post. It means to be kept or to watch. In other words, he says there, listen to me, Solomon. He says, if you're going, I want you to be a man, but a man is somebody who the key to his masculinity, the key to his manliness, is he is a man, he stands as a sentry right outside of the presence of God. His life is under the charge of God. He's a sentry for the things of heaven, for the things of God, not of the world out there in the fields and in the battles and in the wars that go on. It's a part of life, but it isn't the key to life. The key to it, Solomon, is that you're a man that you put your life under his charge. There's something happened within you that you realize that I'm not one day going to stand before a whole bunch of, you know, worldly men who are going to stand out there after their tailgate party at a football game and say, are you a man? That's not the judge of a man. To a lot of world, that is. But a man who's honestly wanting to prove himself a man, he's a man, he brings himself under the charge of God. He says, God made me. Not the fellas at the office. Not the boys at the field. I was made by God, for God, to be with God, to be a man of God, and I need to be under his charge. Here David there, he's looking there and realizing that the great key to his masculinity, the key to his manliness, was that when he was under God's charge, the key to his sorrow was when he had his masculinity that wasn't under God's charge. When it came under his own flesh, when it came under his own nature, is when he was in trouble. But when he was under God's charge, David knew that the key to it, his strength, his manliness, was just that, being God. And then David still, and sorry, looks at Solomon there lying in his bed. He's about to die, and he's looking up at this child. He's looking up here at this young man, ever so weak. Ever so, you know, he's looking there wanting to have the nations of the world respect him. Wanting to have the army respect him, the leadership respect him. And he's turning to him, he says, Solomon, you've got to be strong. You've got to prove yourself a man. You've got to bring yourself under the charge of God. And there he goes on and he tells him even how to do that. For again in verse 3, he says, to walk in his ways, to keep his statutes, his commandments, his judgments, and his testimonies. Here he looks before him and he says, Solomon, and there's actually two categories of thought here that David is giving to Solomon. Young man, Solomon, I want to tell you, be strong. Prove yourself a man. Bring yourself under the charge of God. And then he defines the charge of God, what it is to stand at the gate, to be a sentry outside of the presence of God. He says, keep his way. The first thing. He says, I want you to walk in his ways. And what the ways of God? You don't have to study the Bible very much to realize that the ways of God, it has all to do with a relationship with God. It has to do with fellowship with God. It has to do with communion with God. To learn the ways of God is to learn the heart of God. Is to learn the very nature of God, is to make God the study of your life, it's to become a lover of God, is the way that somebody always learns the ways of God. It's like David is looking at Solomon, he says, Solomon, I want you to be a man. Prove yourself a man, bring yourself under his charge, and give him your heart. Give it to him, Solomon. In Psalm 103, it tells us there that he made known, God, he made known his ways unto Moses and his acts unto the children of Israel. There was two different categories of people. Moses, the Bible says, he knew the ways of God. The children of Israel knew the acts of God. And they were different worlds. They were two different sorts. The person who just knows the acts of God is very different from the person who knows the ways of God. The children of Israel, they knew the acts of God. They knew that the rod came and went down before Pharaoh. They knew that the plagues were brought by God upon Egypt. They knew that God opened rivers. They knew he could turn water to blood. They knew manna came out of heaven to feed them. They knew that when they were thirsty, water would come out of a rock. They knew that when their enemies came against them, God could prepare an earthquake or he could wipe them out by any manner, way, shape, or form he so desired. They knew the awesomeness of God, the power of God. They knew something of his absolute supremacy and sovereignty over all the world. They knew that. They knew all of that. But Moses knew more. Moses knew the ways. The ways of God is what makes God tick. Moses knew why. Moses knew the heart of God. They knew the behavior of God. They knew the activities of God. They could go through and say God loves and God redeems and God forgives and God saves and God restores and God blesses and God does all sorts of things. But here they didn't know why. They didn't know what the heart of God was all about. They didn't know the nature of God. They could look and say God saved us and he redeemed us and he brought us out of a slavery. That he made known, God, he made known his ways unto Moses and his acts unto the children of Israel. There was two different categories of people. Moses, the Bible says, he knew the ways of God. The children of Israel knew the acts of God. And they were different worlds. They were two different sorts. The person who just knows the acts of God is very different from the person who knows the ways of God. The children of Israel, they knew the acts of God. They knew that the rod came and went down.
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0: welcome to another edition of Brad Huddleston's TechWise. 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
1: I'm often asked how I got into the field of digital addiction. If you're old enough, you might remember the social media platform MySpace, which was the first social network to reach a global audience earlier this century. Back then, the youth leader of our church asked if I would meet with her. What she showed me caught me off guard. Many in our youth group had posted pictures and comments that were way out of line, not only for a Christian, but for any decent person. Of course, not all the teens were posting questionable content. However, they were all potentially exposed to one another's pages and raunchy advertising. And it wasn't just our church. The problem was widespread. Our pastor then asked me to speak about it on a Sunday morning. I've been speaking on the topic ever since. And three books have come from that experience. Statistically, there's no difference in the immoral behavior between those inside and outside of the church. The internet has a lot to do with that. May God send another great awakening to His people.
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0: Was Jesus' death absolutely necessary? I mean, wouldn't the gospel be more accepted if Jesus' hands were raised in victory like an Olympic medalist rather than nailed to a cross? Today on Truth for Life, Alistair Begg takes a closer look at what Christ's death means for all who follow him. We're in John chapter 12 today, beginning at verse 20.
1: Jesus says, "My food is to do the will of him who sent me and to accomplish his work." Now, they must have tucked that away in the back of their minds and said, "Oh, wow." Because remember, they're tracking with Jesus, but they don't understand a lot of what is going on. But Jesus is making it clear. And he now makes it perfectly clear by giving one of his simple illustrations. Jesus is masterful at using simple things to convey profound truth. "Truly, truly, I say to you, unless a grain of wheat falls into the earth and dies, it remains alone, but if it dies, it bears much fruit." Straightforward, I guess. Seed has to be sown in the ground, needs to die in order to produce fruit. And if we can put it in the first person, Jesus is explaining, "I am the seed that has to die and be multiplied by my death, because my death is the source of spiritual life for the entire world." That's what he's saying here. The time has come for the Son of Man to be glorified. The point of glorification is not in his miracles. The point of glorification is not actually even in his moral teaching. The point of his glorification is in his death and in his resurrection, because it is in that that fruit would be born and would yield fruit for the entire world. That's why later on he's going to send his disciples into the entire world, because he has already told them that this is what will happen. Later on he says, "And if I be lifted up from the earth, I will draw all men and women to me, when I actually fulfill the work that the Father has given me to do." Jesus' glorification is through death. Now, let's just pause and make a couple of observations. If you listen to a certain kind of teaching that comes from pulpits around our world, you'll find that there is a tremendous emphasis on the moral teaching of Jesus, or his ethical teaching. And he did teach ethics, and it was moral. Or that they will emphasize very much the miraculous signs that he did. And often at the same time, that if there is ever any mention of the cross of Jesus Christ, it is mentioned along the lines of, "And look, what a wonderful example of selflessness that is." And the sort of inference is, you know, why don't you become more ethical in your business, and why don't you become more selfless in your dealings? Not a bad suggestion. But that is to rest the absolute center of the reason for the coming of Jesus Christ from the gospel itself. Christ's death is absolutely necessary because the messianic reality, which spread and has spread throughout the whole world, begins with his atonement for sin. He is the Savior, and it is in his death that his glory is seen, and it is in his death that the Father is glorified. Now, if you think about this, the disciples themselves didn't get it. After Jesus, on the first occasion, takes the disciples aside, after Peter has made the great declaration, "Who do people say that I am?" Jesus asks. He gets the answer right: "You are the Christ, the Son of the living God. Flesh and blood has not revealed this to you, but my Father who is in heaven." "Well done, Peter, go to the top of the class." And immediately, Peter began to rebuke him and to say, "No, it's not going to be about your

0: death, Jesus. Is it? He says, go to the bottom of the class. Get behind me, Satan. You do not have in mind the things of God, but you have in mind the things of earth. So if they didn't get it, it's no surprise that others don't either. They wished him not to die. But to wish Jesus not to die, to dislike the idea of his death, which they did, is as foolish as keeping a grain of wheat in a container and refusing to sow it and expecting fruitfulness. Jesus says, truly, truly, I say to you, unless a grain of wheat, unless I descend into the earth and die, everything will be a dead-end street. But if I die, the fruit will be there to be seen. This, loved ones, we need to make sure we understand is the heart of the gospel. This is the significance of communion. What we are actually doing here is taking physical evidence, if you like, a parable of the reality of what Jesus has done. It is because Jesus died, because his blood was shed, that we take these elements. That his body was broken. Why was it broken? Not as an example of selflessness. It was broken because we are broken. And we are so broken that we can't fix ourselves. And the way that God has decided to fix our brokenness is by breaking his only beloved Son. Christ died for sins, once for all, the righteous for the unrighteous, that sinners might be brought to God. And God keeps all of his appointments at the cross. Now, what makes this so striking, of course, is that the message of the cross is not a popular message. As I've said to you, it's not often heard in many churches. Many churches, you feel very little about the cross of Jesus Christ, except when it comes around to Good Friday or to Easter Sunday. But by and large, the message of the gospel is a sort of self-help message. God exists to try and help us to be better people and so on. No notion of what is taking place here. Fascinatingly, it's the Greeks who come with investigation, and later when Paul writes, involving both the Jews and the Greeks in 1 Corinthians, he says, Christ didn't send me to baptize, but to preach the gospel, not with words of eloquent wisdom, lest the cross of Christ be emptied of its power. It's not our job to try and do something with it. It's our responsibility to set it forward, to say, here it is. In the awareness of the fact that the word of the cross is folly to those who are perishing, but to us who are being saved, it is the power of God. For it is written, I will destroy the wisdom of the wise, and the discernment of the discerning I will thwart. So in other words, our preaching has to be marked by this. John Stott, in characteristic clarity and brevity, helped me immensely with this quote. I hope you find it helpful too. So what he writes, to preach salvation by good work is to flatter people and so avoid opposition. To preach salvation by grace is to offend people and so invite opposition. All Christian preachers have to face this issue. Either we preach that human beings are rebels against God under his just judgment and, if left to themselves, lost, and that Christ crucified, who bore their sin and their curse, is the only available Savior. Either we proclaim that, he says, or we emphasize human potential and human ability, with Christ brought in only to boost them, and with no necessity for the cross, except to exhibit God's love, and so inspire us to greater endeavor. The former is the way to be faithful. The latter is the way to be popular. It is not possible to be both faithful and popular simultaneously. So Jesus explains this at the very heart of things, that death is the key to life. And then he makes application of it in the life of those who become his followers. And he goes on to make the very same point in relationship to what it means to both become a Christian and to live as a Christian. It's there in verse 25 and 26. Whoever loves his life loses it. Whoever tries to keep his life will lose it. Whoever loses his life will find it. Jesus never put this in the small print. And when you go through the Gospels, you find this again and again, that Jesus is driving this truth home. Whoever loves his life will lose it. What does it mean then? What is he saying? What would it be to love my life? Well, it would be to say, it's my life. It's my life. Get out, you go along, Billy Joe, go ahead with your own life. Leave me alone. Don't tell me when to come home. Don't tell me anything. It's my life. Okay, try that. You'll lose it. It would be living for now with no prospect of the reality of then. And people say, well, I don't care about the idea of an afterlife. I don't care about the idea of heaven. All I care about is now, this moment and this night. And you get that in so many songs that are supposedly called love songs, but they're not really love songs at all. They're about the greedy sexual propriety of individuals more often than not. For example, help me make it through the night. I don't care what's right or wrong. I don't care who understands. Let the devil take tomorrow, because tonight I'll take your hand. You get a guy singing at your daughter, run him out of town immediately. Immediately. He's an existential clown and a nuisance to everyone in his orb of influence. That's what it's like. Do that and you'll lose your life. Living as if it's only mine, living as if it's only now. And J.B. Phillips paraphrases it, the person who loves his own life will destroy it. Will destroy it. Living for myself, to please myself, to promote myself, is a self-diminishing process. Nibbling on sponge cake. There you go. Watching the sun bake. All of those tourists covered with oil. I'm wasting away in Margaritaville. Some people claim there's a woman to blame, but I know it's just my own fault. That's a moment of realization. Jesus says, live that path, you lose your entire existence. From that perspective, freedom, of course, is found in denying the sovereignty of God and living from an entirely this worldly perspective. The flip side, whoever hates his life in this world will keep it for eternal life. So if going my own way, living within the orb, the whole of my existence is bordered on the north, south, and east and west by me. No prospect of life beyond. It's like under the sun in Ecclesiastes. But if you hate your life in this world, you'll keep it for eternal life. Well, let me give you a quote from Carson to help us with this notion of love-hate. The love-hate contrast reflects a Semitic idiom that articulates fundamental preference, not hatred on some absolute scale. Because after all, when Jesus says, unless you hate your father and your mother, he said, I never hated my father and my mother once. I've been following Jesus for a long part of my life. But the real challenge is my love for Jesus such that the antithesis of it would appear to be like hate? That my love for then and the prospect of that and a treasure that is otherworldly has such a hold that trivial stuff here would appear to be just hateful by way of comparison. It's a challenge. It's a huge challenge. And there's two ways to go wrong with this hate thing. One is to become like a masochist or to become the kind of person that Augustine warns against. Augustine says you must be careful of perverse people. who, in seeking to get to grips with the idea of this, taking it, quote, seriously, unlike other people, they give themselves to the flames. They choke themselves in the waters. They dash themselves to pieces. They've got it completely wrong, but they think they're doing it right. The other danger, which is probably a more prevalent danger for me and for us, I would wager, and that is to seek to dilute what Jesus is saying and therefore to sidestep the challenge. Say, well, no, he doesn't really mean that. I mean, hate doesn't mean hate, and we go through that whole thing. We've already addressed that. We can go through that many, many times. But he then adds to it in 26, if anyone serves me, he must follow me. And where I am, there will be my servant. When Peter writes about that in 1 Peter, he talks about the suffering of Christ, and then he says, and since you are followers of Jesus, since you're with Jesus, you're going to be with Jesus, therefore, guess what? You're going to face suffering too. If someone serves me, they follow me. And where I am, there they will be. In other words, our commitment to Jesus Christ is an expression of allegiance. That the boundaries of my expectations are not simply this oriented. And the promise is the promise of his presence. And the prospect is the prospect of honor. You'll be with me. And if you serve me, the Father will honor you. This is tough, isn't it? This is really hard. I mean, we can all go down the line of people that we have admired who have apparently done this by, you know, like going somewhere, like Jim Elliot. You know, he's born in 42. He's dead at the age of 28 because he took this seriously. He's the one who wrote in his journal at Wheaton, he is no fool who gives up what he cannot keep to gain what he cannot lose. What he felt like on the night that he put it in his journal at Wheaton, we will never know. But certainly we know what happened to him as he was martyred in Ecuador. We understand that. We understand what happened to Helen Rosevear when in the Congo she was brutalized by the guerrillas and so on, and how her life was disrupted, and how she was a very clever girl from Cambridge University and a graduate in medicine and so on, and yet she went all the way out there and look what she did. And we get that and we say, well, that must be what it looks like. But what's hard is you work in a lab. You take your children to school. You do all these things. What does this mean in real terms? It has to mean something. It has to ground itself in some way, at least little by little. And the trouble is that the idea of loss for gain and death for life, that notion dies real fast in our thinking. George Matheson was born in Glasgow in 1842. He became blind in his youth. He graduated from university when he was 20, and he had a fiance. And when his disability began to take hold and he became entirely blind, his fiance said she did not want to be married to someone who was blind. And so she left him. He had a sister, and he had been ordained to the Church of Scotland ministry, and his sister lived with him, and his sister looked after him in all kinds of physical ways and also provided for him in reading to him passages of the Bible, which he would then memorize in order that he could proclaim them. And all was fine until his sister fell in love. And she got engaged, and so she told George, I'm going to have to leave you because I have a husband now. And history records that on the night that the family left for the celebration of that wedding, George Matheson was alone in his house. And he sat down and he wrote these verses. He said, I wrote them as if I had never imagined them. I wrote them as if they were given to me. So presumably aware of the emptiness represented in the absence of his sister and reflecting on what had been his experience all these years before, this is what he wrote. O love that will not let me go, I rest my weary soul in thee. I give thee back the life I owe, that in thine ocean depths its flow may richer, fuller be. O light that follows all my way, I yield my flickering torch to thee. My heart restores its borrowed ray, that in thy sunshine's blaze its day may brighter, fairer be. O joy that seekest me through pain, I cannot close my heart to thee. I trace the rainbow through the rain and feel the promise is not vain. That morn shall tearless be. O cross that liftest up my head, I dare not ask to fly from thee. I lay in dust, life's glory dead, and from the ground there blossoms red life that shall endless be. I think Matheson got close to what it really means to take seriously what Jesus is saying here, that it is in losing our lives that we find our life in him. And the more we experience loss, disappointment, pain, hardship, the more the clouds descend upon our experiences, the more we realize that the deepest joys and the lasting realities are not found underneath this canopy, but they're found beyond. And it is in that realm that we live. Because remember, we have been seated with him in the heavenly places in Christ Jesus.
1: 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In fact, the title of the book is Come, You Weary, Enjoy Christ's Comfort. 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You'll be encouraged to pour out your fears and your struggles, to give them to Jesus. 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The Bible teaching of Alistair Begg is furnished by Truth for Life. 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
3: Have you ever sold a house before? Usually what you do is you try to restore it to the best condition possible for those new buyers. And I've done this many times. As I've said on this program, I used to build houses for a living. So I was moving in and out of houses with my family quite frequently, building something a little better and then a little nicer here, a different neighborhood. But every time you do that, when you sell a house, you want to go through the place, touch things up, you know, get rid of all the dings and dents that have accumulated over those years. And sometimes you're doing minor paint touch-ups, and sometimes you're taking care of damage that needs some work, right? Some more effort to fix it up. And then, of course, you clean the house, give it a really good deep clean, and take the time to give the place a real nice facelift, so to speak, and restore it to the best condition for those new owners. And you can take something that was looking a little used and abused to like new, actually, sometimes even in just a couple of days. Have you ever felt like your life needed a facelift? Have you ever felt like there's things in your life, there's emotional damage, things in your mental life, even your spiritual life that just need fixing up? Maybe there's these dings and dents that you've accumulated over the years that you just want to get those things touched up. And many people are longing for change. Isn't that true? Many people want to be different. And listen, libraries and bookstores are filled with all kinds of books on self-help guides on how to become a better you and how to deal with trauma from your past and forgive this and whatever. There's all these different books out there on how to be the best person possible. Many religions offer to do this for your life. They offer to help to clean your life up and make you a little bit better person. And some people even treat Christianity this way. They think Jesus is a life enhancement tool to help you become a better person. Listen, Jesus is not into just doing facelifts or touch-ups in your life. Did you know that? He doesn't want to come in and just do a facelift, like, oh, there's a wrinkle here, a wrinkle there, let's add a Botox or something to your life. He doesn't want to facelift your life. He is looking to do a complete overhaul, a total transformation. Jesus will make you a completely new person. In 2 Corinthians 5:17, it tells us, if any man be in Christ, see, if you're a Christian, then he is a new creation. The old things have passed away. Behold, all things have become brand new. God makes us into a new person. He forgives all of our sin and gets rid of all that junk, but we are dead in our trespasses and sins before we come to him, and he makes us alive in Christ. He doesn't just make subtle improvements when he comes in. He makes old things become brand new. Jesus, he brings light where there was once darkness. He makes blind people see. He makes dead things come alive. Listen to what he says in Ephesians 2:1. And you he made alive who were dead in your trespasses and sins. See, that's where we were before Christ. Yeah, we were living a life that was full of brokenness and sin and guilt and shame. And he makes us alive in Christ. That old person is dead, crucified with Christ. We're a brand new creation. In Ephesians 5:8, he says this, you were once darkness, but now you are light in the Lord. Yeah, once you were filled with darkness, but now you are light in the Lord. In 1 Peter chapter 2, he says, you're a holy nation. You're a set apart nation for God, a royal priesthood. You're a son or daughter of the king. You are royalty. And he says, you're his own special people. He brought you out of darkness and into his marvelous light. And then he says this, once you were not a people. That's right. You may feel like a nobody. I'm just a nobody. Who would ever care about me? Well, God does. And he says, once, yeah, maybe you were a nobody before. Once you were not a people, but now you are the people of God. See, God is transforming lives all over this world. He's been doing it for thousands of years through the person of Christ. He's making old things pass away and all things brand new. And Jesus doesn't want to just come in and give you a leg up in life. He wants to change your life completely. You may think you'll always be the same and that there's no escape from who you've been and what you might be, but I'm telling you today that you can, in Christ, be a brand new creation. Are you willing to yield to him? Are you willing to come to him today and say, oh God, will you change me and make me new? When Jesus comes in, he changes everything.
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6: In the midst of the storm, Paul's confidence was not in the storm, not in the centurions, not in everything that he could see, smell, all the five senses that someone says that if I don't have that, I can't believe in God. Paul's confidence was in the Lord. And here's the great thing. What did Paul say? He said, I believe God. Our problem is we believe in God, but we have forgotten to believe God. Do you believe God? Do you believe everything that he

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For notes, go to onelove.org and click on the media button. 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

0: continues in the New Testament book of Acts. Let's pick it up in Acts chapter 27.
1: So we saw from Acts chapter 3 all the way through, God had this purpose and his calling in his life. And when you and I walk in our calling, then that means we have what in our lives? Purpose. We have a purpose. And what does living in purpose give you? Meaning. And that's what's so tragic. How many Christians, maybe even here today, I'm a believer, but how come I don't feel dot, dot, dot? If Jesus is the answer, then why do I still feel lonely? If Jesus is the answer, then how come I feel so unfulfilled here, or no contentment, and all the things that I've been speaking about? And why is there no margin in my life? And why am I on the crazy train and all these things? Because we have not done things God's word, God's will, and we think that God's way is some kind of legal thing, when in reality, it gives your life meaning. Meaning. I can tell you straight up right now, family, and please, if you have a loved one that has done so, please do not hear this or take this in the wrong way. But I can't think of any reason why I would want to end my own life. Because I have meaning. My life has meaning because I know my purpose and I know who gave it to me. So while they called me effing holy, I still knew I was precious and valuable in his sight. Hallelujah. Because of meaning in life. Amen? Amen. So get this. So we understand that in our lives, though our lives have purpose and meaning, there's still storms. And there are storms, and we're going to look at those today. We're looking at these, but why did this group get into storms? Well, we saw it in the same way that we did. Paul's friends got into the storm. Why? Because number one, they were impatient. They wanted to get on with it instead of stay where they were and wait for the Lord to lead them. Number two, they took a vote. We've been reminded that truth is not a democracy. It's amazing to me how many times people think that, like, let me have your eyes this way. Haven't you noticed how ironic our culture is? You've thought this. No lie, you're in church. That, oh, I can't tell this person this thing that's wrong because I myself am not right. I'm not perfect. I have this. And so because you don't live exactly all that you know to be true, then you can't tell somebody the truth. Do you understand what I'm saying? Do you understand how dumb that is? How satanically stupid that is? That's like me saying, I can't say that red lights are what you're supposed to stop at because I've missed a few. Right is right, wrong is wrong, and don't go walking where you don't belong. But understand, the truth is still the truth. How could I come up here and preach to you guys if I embrace that lie? I'm a dum-dum. I do stupid things, but the truth is God's truth, and I hold it up. It's still his standard, not mine. Why do you think you are the one that holds the standard? God gave truth, and truth needs to be declared. And so here we are. We're like, well, let's take a vote. So if the majority of people think this lifestyle is okay, then this lifestyle is okay. If the majority of people think, well, it's not that bad, then it must become that bad, and I must not be right. Took a vote, and they ended up shipwrecked. The group tested the winds, and I said, Satan's always going to give you enough rope to hang yourself. And then the group was seeking ease. They thought where they were, it could be better. And for these reasons, we remember now they ventured out, and they just got drilled by a hurricane. Verse 20 in your text of Acts chapter 27, it said, and since neither sun nor stars appeared for many days, and no small storm was assailing us, from then on, what does it say? All hope of our being saved was gradually what? Abandoned. That means they felt what? Hopeless. Hopeless. And today, beloved, there are many here who have tried to self-medicate because of the sense of helplessness, or we find ourselves going to self-help groups for the fact that they might be able to help me, or these books might be able to help me. And so we try to do anything we can to hold it together, like we saw these guys in the boat. And they were throwing out the tackle. They were throwing up all the cargo. And many here today have tried to throw whatever you can to just keep it afloat, to hold it together. But soon you also find out you realize the storm is still too big for you. And many have given up hope. It says all hope of our being saved was gradually abandoned. And that is where I left you, with the challenge that we must remember who is Jesus. I got a t-shirt that I love, and I wear this shirt all the time, and every day I wear it, wore it this week, somebody comments. And it says, God's got this. God's got this. So walk around, yeah, I like that. Yeah, God's got this. I wore it at Disneyland. God's got this. Aren't you afraid of that ride? What if you get on there and you get all wet? God's got this. Amen? Your life. And so that's where we got to remember, He is large and He is love. He is grace. He is mercy. Do you know who God is? Because when you understand that, then the size of your problems gets smaller when the size of your God becomes bigger. We have to not look at the size of the storm, but the size of our Lord. He is the only answer to the storms in your life. Whoa, going over. Okay. God's got this. But here's the thing, fam. I embraced a doctrine years ago that Brother Derek brought to my mind that he hadn't really heard other Kahus or Christians talking about it. And it just so happened, if you do Spurgeon's Day mornings and evenings, it was on his devotional this morning, and we just kind of chuckled, so I sent it to Derek and said, hey, check it out. But do you really understand that the Bible says that Jesus prays for you? No, do you get that? Okay, because it says, first of all, it says that we do not know how to pray, but the Holy Spirit intercedes for us. So out of the triune, you got the Holy Spirit who is praying for you. And then Jesus himself says, Peter, Satan wants you bad. He wants to sift you like what? He wants to sift you. But notice, Jesus didn't say, so you better go pray. Which would be good advice. Jesus didn't say, hey, so just watch me. I got this covering for you, so I will take care of you, which is true. Jesus says, but I have prayed, past tense, for you. I have prayed for you. Knowing what Satan was going to do before you even knew to pray, Jesus Christ is praying for you. We need to have prayer covering, hallelujah, but I got the best, the Holy Spirit and JC praying for me.
2: Hallelujah.
1: Wow, that should give you some joy. You're not alone. I love going to singles conferences when they ask me to speak. I go, raise your hand if you're Christian. And like 90% raise their hand. I go, you're in the wrong conference. This is a singles conference. You're not single. You're not alone. Jesus is with you. Amen. So all of a sudden, we begin to understand this idea of Paul and why he was different in the storm. There was 276 or so people on board. One guy ain't freaking. That's Paul. Verse 25, therefore, keep up your courage. He knew who God was, so he now speaks to them. Keep up your courage, men, for what does it say? I what? I believe God. Underline it. Circle it. Highlight it. Please, I suggest you do so. It will change your life. I will talk about that later. But I believe God. That it will turn out exactly, what does it say? As I have been told. So what does that tell me? Instead of Paul standing on the bow going, was I right or was I right or was I right? Was I right? Was I right? Instead of rubbing it in, Paul is not holding it against them. He's holding them up in prayer. How about wives, you do that the next time us husbands do a real baboos. I told you not to do that. I told you you should have called a real plumber. How about hold us up rather than holding it over us? When we get to the marriage conference, we're going to be talking about that. People say communication is key. The problem is people don't know how to communicate anymore. Do you know that you fight? You fight to win. So husbands and wife fight to win. And so then you fight and you win all the time. And then you come to me and tell me that your husband's a loser. Well, I'm married to a loser. Well, duh, guess who made him one? You did. See, that comes from this insecurity that Paul is not feeling that he has to validate himself by being right. He knows God. He believes God. And that's why verse 30, and as the sailors were trying to escape from the trip and had let down the ship's little lifeboat into the sea on the pretense of intending to lay out the anchors from the bow, Paul said to the centurion and the soldiers, hey, unless these men remain in the ship, you yourselves cannot be saved. Then the soldiers cut away the ropes of the ship's boat, of that little lifeboat, and let it fall away. My challenge to us in this last message of Acts was, regardless of how bad it seems, do not jump ship. It's not the answer. Jumping ship is never the answer. Some here, some watching on TV, some listening on radio right now. Listen, me, you've given up on God. You've given up on church. You've given up on marriage. And worst of all, you've given up on yourself. Everywhere I go, there's a fire, and I just must be blah, blah, blah. And so you have physically or mentally jumped ship. So what do we do so that we don't? And I challenged you, and I still believe this with all my heart. Cut the ropes. As long as you keep that lifeboat out there, you think maybe divorce, you keep throwing that out, you'll end up divorced. You keep thinking about that gal at work, you'll end up in some kind of context. You Facebook back that girl you first had in high school, you're going to be finding your heart going in another direction than your own wife. You need to cut the ropes. I know the AA line, you hang out in a barbershop long enough, what? You're going to get a haircut. But my favorite one is this. If you're in a diet, don't go into Baskin Robbins. Can I get an amen?
2: Amen.
1: Mm-hmm. Duh. And come on, how many of you have been hanging out in the ice cream store all week? You know what the ice cream is for you. I don't know. Am I making sense?
2: Yeah.
1: Cut the ropes. And if you want to hear more about that again, just look on our last sermon on Acts. But today we pick up now in verse 33. And then after the soldiers cut away the ropes of the ship's boat and let it fall away, verse 32, and until the day was about to dawn, Paul was encouraging them all to take some food, saying, today is the 14th day that you have been constantly watching and going without eating, having taken nothing. Therefore, I encourage you to take some food, for this is for your preservation. Check it out. He goes, I want you to eat. This is set to keep you alive. Why? For not a hair from the head of any of you shall what? Wow. Did I not just spend a few moments ago reminding you that it says all hope was lost? Right? They gave up on hope. They abandoned it. Some were trying to abandon ship. And one person, family, one person in tune with God, hearing from God, stood in front of this entire ship of 200 plus peoples and say, hey, you know what? Not a hair of any of your head will perish. Eat. You need to eat. What a powerful statement in the midst of a hurricane. In the midst of the storm, family, that will preach. Well, I am preaching it. Where was Paul's confidence?
2: In God.
1: See, that's the question. Let's go back to, do you know who Jesus is? You see the guy hanging on the wall? Who is Jesus?
2: God.
1: You see, you need to know that today, your answer, not mine. Because Paul's confidence was not in the storm, not in the centurions, not in everything that he could see, smell, all the five senses that someone says that if I don't have that, I can't believe in God. Paul's confidence was in the Lord. And here's the great thing. What did Paul say? He said, I believe God. Our problem is we believe in God. But we have forgotten to believe God. Do you believe God? Do you believe everything that he says for you? I wonder. When he says his mercies are new every morning, do you leave the house blessed by mercy, filled with grace, able to give grace because you just drank grace? Do we believe God that he says there's not a sin in your life that I can't forgive? And I remember it no more. Who are you to see what God doesn't see? I had all kinds of people coming up to me when Cindy and I were getting married. She got saved much later. Therefore, she had experimented. And people are like, oh man, don't you care that, you know, you're a virgin and she's not. I'm like, did she ask for forgiveness? Yeah. Has she given her life to Jesus Christ? And who am I to see what God doesn't see? Does that make sense? So we need to start asking ourselves today, who is Jesus? Is our faith in God? And what does that mean? You see, Proverbs 3, you all know 5 and 6. 5 and 6 are just the prelude. Family, trust in the Lord with what? And to lean not where? Okay, in all your ways, acknowledge him. We all know this. And what? And he will do what? And make your path straight. And then you close the Bible. Do not be wise in your own eyes. Translation, don't be lolo. Don't think that you got it. Don't be wise in your own eyes. But now check it out. Why? It says, fear the Lord and turn away from evil. You know why we should do that? Verse 8 tells me. That's why the first part was just a prelude. It will be a healing to your body and a refreshment to your bones. Some of you, it's not Advil or Motrin you need tonight. It's forgiveness. It's surrender and trust. God's got this. And that means something to you. It changes your posture. God's got this. Amen?
3: Amen.
1: So this is what he's really helping us to understand. So important. Now note this. Verse 35, it says, and having said this. So I told you that here's this Paul, and here we have this one. It took just one person to believe, one person to change the atmosphere on the entire ship. That's the thing that blows me away. He is the bringer of hope by saying, not a single one of you will perish. Why? Because of what I just told you. And it says, and having said this, verse 35, he took bread, and what did he do? He gave thanks to God in the presence of all, and he broke it and began to eat. Now, I just wait for a sec. Three verses earlier, you said, I believe God. God has spoken, and not a single one of you is going to die. Verse 27, if you want to go back, that's where all those promises were going on that God told him. He told him exactly what was going to happen. The ship's going to bust up, but you're going to end up on an island, and no one's going to die. God told specifically what was going on. Paul says, I believe God, not, oh, I believe in God. You know how I know that? Because notice here, he gave thanks. He didn't plead, oh God, we ask for your mercy. He didn't do the Christianese, if it be your will, Lord, if you would just spare our lives. There was no pleading, there was no begging. He simply said, God has spoken and I believe it. Now, parents, if you don't think what you do now has an impact on your little peoples, you got another thing coming. The good and the not so good. My mom, your age, my mom had a keychain. And back in the day when it wasn't illegal, she would leave us in the car when she went to get groceries. Today, she would be, like, arrested, you know, beaten, everything else. But no, kept the windows down because no one was trying to steal. I mean, no one wanted a holly anyways. You know, so, you know. but leave us in the car and go in the groceries. And so her keychain, I would always see it hanging right there. And it simply said, I was again, Hanabara. 6, 7, 8, 9. I remember maybe when I was about 15 or 16, you could barely see the gold print on the blue plastic keychain that said, God said it. I believe it. That settles it. And that was my mom. I hated it when she quoted that when the Bible said, discipline your children. But God said it. I believe it. Assume the position. That was the that settled. That was the next line. Assume the holy position. Thank you, Lord. But I'm a nice, decent gentleman today who loves his wife and has been faithful, so it didn't seem to do me any harm. You know what I'm making sense? So, God said it today. Are you going to leave this place when I'm going to ask you this Bible? Because I know Derek, and he's a smarty pants, he's going to come up with something at the end of the message as far as like, well, God said this. What about this? God said it. Let's say what?
2: I believe it.
1: And then what? It's not up for election. It's not up for interpretation. Oh, the Bible is interpreted by so many different people in so many different ways. Stop it. One interpretation, many application. Big difference. I also love how familiar this sounds. Bible students, look with me at verse 35. And having said this, he did what? He took bread. And what did he do, Keith? He gave thanks. Sound familiar to anybody? Communion? 1 Corinthians chapter 11, for I received from the Lord that which I also delivered to you. For the Lord Jesus on the night in which he was what? Betrayed. He took bread and what? And when he had given thanks, he broke it. Wow. And he gave thanks in the presence of all and he broke it. Wow. Jesus says, this is my body broken for you in remembrance of me. Listen to me. Was Paul having communion on this ship? No. In regards to what we call communion. But Paul was having communion on the ship. Communion isn't something you do at church. It's something you do when you leave church. It's not an event. It's not an action. It is a relationship. It is a koinonia. It is a fellowship. It is a constant interaction.
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1: Paul the Apostle. He was a

0: Christianity is under attack everywhere you turn these days. Did you ever think you'd ever see the day when a pastor would be physically pulled from the pulpit and arrested for hate language? It's happening. Spiritual battles are a part of the life of the Christian, and much depends on what we do before the wars begin. We'll give you some tips from Scripture on how to best prepare today on Bridging the Gap as part of our study of 2 Corinthians. Here's Pastor Lloyd Pulley in chapter 10.
1: Paul, again, a wise master builder who planted that church, saw it go a little in the wrong direction, has now been influencing to bring them back with his letters, with his visits, and he's had to defend his ministry because the subtle attack that he's received has been undermining who he is. These very flashy, very colorful communicators have stolen the hearts of the Corinthians, minimized Paul, and he's in this position of having to defend himself, which is always very uncomfortable. So he's trying to put it in a way that show them, look, the conflict that they're experiencing in their life spiritually is normal, but he wants them to see him as a spiritual father rather than see them continue to be deceived by these false apostles. He's going to come on strong to them, but he's going to be gentle with the Corinthians. And it really is an amazing thing. If we know this one thing, as they had a very subtle difficulty to handle, we too in our generation have those things as well. There are many subtle attacks the enemy will bring. Some are overt, like the enemy will come on strong. Others are very, very devious. And one of the most insidious things in our generation that I'm going to make application for as they're going through this spiritual warfare, we have different kinds of strategies the enemy employs, and one of them is, well, right here, technology. Now, I'm not going to rail on that. I'm just going to give you wisdom as to how none of us are smarter than this. This represents a trillion-plus dollar business. There's a lot of research, study, planning. Just as the enemy has studied us for centuries, knows human nature like nobody else, and can play us on our fears, our desires, all this stuff, we don't know how much we've been influenced by these things. So this is, we'd be well advised to listen to what Paul is saying to the Corinthians and go, I'm going to make some application in my own life in this regard. So let's jump in, because again, none of us are smarter enough to handle this, none of us. If I just used it in this one phrase, you'll know what I'm talking about. I'm talking about screen time. If you were to pull out your phone and go on your little, check your screen time average a day, you probably would be shocked to know how much of this thing has taken your attention. And that's really the ultimate thing. Paul was fighting with the attention people were giving toward these false leaders who were in it for their own prosperity. He was there to help them grow up, learn, and be productive in the things of the Lord. So Paul, he says, now I, Paul, myself am pleading with you by the meekness and gentleness of Christ. Now if I stop there for a moment, that should tell you everything you need to know about Paul. Here's a guy that's the most powerful apostle Jesus personally appeared to, called him, so he's going to do great things for his namesake, but he's going to suffer greatly, and he writes most of the New Testament. So he is the real deal. And God has seen to it that here we are some 2,000 years later reading his letters, because they're not just letters to the Corinthians, letters to the Ephesians, the Colossians, the Philippians. They're letters to us that apply to the body. So yet here he is with all that authority, and what we find is he's pleading with them. 2 Corinthians 2:8. He urged them. He says, therefore, I urge you to reaffirm your love to him. Speaking of the man that had sinned in their presence and had repented, he's urging them. Now,

0: he also in 2 Corinthians 5:20, we're ambassadors for Christ as though God were pleading through us. We implore you on Christ's behalf, be reconciled to God. Now, do you see the language? Urges, pleads, implores, not orders. You know, the amazing thing is religion, when it starts going bad, it becomes more of an authoritarian kind of a mentality. When a government goes bad, it turns into tyranny. It's anything to control. That is what happens in the world. Even our own government, where we the people had a lot more say, now you find the more oppressive nature of a government. And it's intruding in every area of your life. It's taking most of your money. It's spending it where you don't want it. It's not really representing you. And yet, somehow or another, it is, supposedly. Now, the reality is, this is what happens over time. So here's what it should be. This should be like the example set. You know, America was like a light on a hill, shining to the rest of the world of freedom and what that meant. But it all came because of the influence of the scriptures. Because God made us as people to make a choice, and he respects that choice. And that's a scary thought. See, this is why I'm so afraid of this. And that's one thing most people aren't. They don't know why. Why would you be afraid of this? Because I know human nature and I know me, because I've been hanging out with the Lord a little bit and he tells me a lot about me. And I know I'm not smarter than a $1 trillion industry that's cleverly designed to get my attention. And I need his help. And that's really the bottom line. So Paul is pleading with them by the meekness and gentleness of Christ. You know, the qualities loved in leaders are universal. Someone that's slow to get angry, willing to accommodate, capable of showing pity. That keeps leaders from excess severity or tyranny. That's very important in a leader. And Paul was like that. Like Jesus said in Matthew chapter 11, 29, he says, look, take my yoke upon you and learn from me, for I am gentle and lowly in heart, and you will find rest for your souls. I mean, he was so patient. Unlike the Pharisees, who he told in Matthew 23:4, he says, they bind heavy burdens hard to bear and lay them on men's shoulders, but they themselves will not move them with one of their fingers. You know, when people get power, power corrupts. And as soon as someone uses their power to control others, as the Pharisees did, as Islam does to those many millions of Muslims that are trapped in that, which I pray for all the time. I pray, oh God, rescue them. I can tell you there's two people that want to see the stop of Islam. Many of them are Christians and many more are Muslims. They don't like this oppressive system. They wish they could be free of it, but the fear, the bondage, the threat is so real. And they don't know how to say it. Even when 9/11 happened, many good Muslims were afraid to say anything because for fear of reprisal in their own community. Point is, it's like this is how an oppressive system eventually gets controlled. The Pharisees were putting the burdens on people. You know, the whole narrative of our culture tries to pressure us, conform us in a certain way. And that the clever way is they can turn that and spin that around and say, no, Paul the Apostle is trying to control you. No, the church is trying to control you. No, the Bible is oppressive. This is the irony of it. The very thing the Lord sends us to be free, a truth, the world turns it around and attacks it because it threatens their control. You cannot control a Bible-reading and Bible-loving people. You just can't. It doesn't work because they've been set free. They know the truth. So the qualities that Paul has is really powerful compared to the Pharisees. And Paul told them already in his first letter, in chapter 4, verse 21, what do you want? Shall I come with you with a rod or in love and a spirit of gentleness? You know, a rod was actually a stick that the pedagogues, the guardians of the slave child mind, they were slave child minders. Most of the Roman government was slavery. And so you had, in your household, you had many slaves and you hired a pedagogue, a trainer to educate them. And they kind of made fun of them in the Greek plays, kind of a comic joke of these pedagogues, you know, with these harsh tones and stupid carrying around a stick trying to bully the kids. And this is how people view authority. It's like the weaker, the more insecure person needs a bigger stick, right? You don't need a big stick when you have influence. You don't need to control. And that was Paul. He acts like a true father who goes to great lengths to persuade rather than rail on them, to coax them, not beat them, to inspire them, not force them. And that's what he represents, this gentleness and meekness.
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0: Now, even in Rome, even in the authorities of Rome, fairness, gentleness, meekness, they were virtues. But there was one word they didn't like, one word that you couldn't get very far if you were known to be humble, because humility was not attractive. Humility in their mind was one who was a base, despised, you know, no self-respecting person would be humble, a cringing kind of figure. And so the false apostles came on with a flair, authority, control, and people expected that. They weren't humble. Paul came humbly. And so the false leaders capitalized on what they saw as Paul's weakness. And later in the next chapter, when we get there, it's going to all make a lot more sense. But chapter 11, he says this. He tells them. He goes, you know, you put up with it if someone brings you into bondage. If one devours you, if one takes from you, if one exalts himself, if one strikes you on the face. To our shame, now here's where see, one of the things I love about Paul, he used sarcasm very, very well. I had a cup until one of my staff members must have hidden it from me. I don't think they liked it. It said, there's a 99% chance of sarcasm. And that was my world, you know, I mean, just it's a great communication tool and Paul uses it. So he says, to our shame, now he says, you put up with these people that beat you, take advantage of you, exalt themselves. He says, to our shame, we were too weak for that. In whatever way anyone is bold, I speak foolishly, I'm bold also. So he says, I was too weak to take advantage of you. I love that because some people would love to have somebody control them. They want that knight in shining armor. They want someone to take control and save them and rescue them. And this is how people look at the government right now. Young people look at the government. What can I get from the government? What can I get? Well, it's your own money, knucklehead. It's your own money. It's your own time. It's your own sweat. And you're giving to people controlling your life. And the bigger the government gets, the more they control. So this is the reality. People love that because then they can be taken care of. But they don't realize that what freedom could do in a whole nother way. And this is why Paul the Apostle expresses this. So verse 1 leads to verse 2. So he says, but I beg you, again, the term, that when I'm present, I may not be bold with that confidence by which I intend to be bold against some who think of us as if we walked according to the flesh. Now what he's saying essentially is he desired to come among them and be gentle. But he knew he needed to be bold against these leaders. And if you want to know how that looks, and it seems contradictory, because they're going to actually see the contradiction. They're going to go, wait a minute, you come in here with these powerful letters, but yeah, you come in real meek and kind, and there's a contradiction here. Not really. Paul wasn't going to come in and be bold with the Corinthians. He was going to come in and be bold with these false leaders to protect them. You know, it's Jesus did this. In fact, if you read the Gospels, one of the most amazing things to me is watching how Jesus could be so incredibly patient and tender and kind to that woman at the well, or that Syrophoenician woman, or whoever it was that was hurting the leper, and how kind, how patient, how sacrificially he was, what he endured. But then when it came to the Pharisees, these hypocritical leaders, I mean, he let them have it. He was no, you know, milquetoast guy. He just, you brood of vipers, you hypocrites, you actors, you're fake. You lay all these burdens on others and you don't lift a finger. You do all of this stuff to them. You're whitewashed tombs. You're full of dead men's bones. You look good on the outside, but you're corrupt. I mean, he let them have it. Matthew 23, in case you want to know where the real speech of that was. That's what he said to these guys. And so you have on the one hand this tender, gentle, the other hand ferocious. And I can't help but think of, like, if you have a guard dog and you've got a young family, that guard dog is the most ferocious beast if anyone tries to attack your kids. I mean, they will show their colors very quickly. But boy, your kids can grab them by the ears, pull them around, grab their tail. That dog is so gentle and kind. That's essentially a great picture of Paul the Apostle. He was a watchdog. And when it came to the young Corinthians who were being tricked by these deceivers, he was gentle, patient, begging, imploring, encouraging. But boy, he was going to come after those false prophets. And he does. So this is where it all comes down to. He says, though we walk in the flesh, they're accusing of just using human techniques. He says, though we walk in the flesh, we do not war according to the flesh. See, spiritual warfare is strategic. Satan plays a number of roles. You know, in the early church, the strategy against the Christians was pure fear and intimidation. Jailing them, killing them, stoning them, persecuting them, coming on heavy. We got to squash this movement. And that's what they tried to do. The problem is, for every Christian they killed or imprisoned, five more would pop up. And like, what is going on? Because the love of God was so powerful that people weren't afraid. They were just following no matter what the cost. And when they were persecuted and kicked out of town, they'd go to the rest of the world. So the problems they had in Jerusalem turned out to be a blessing for the rest of the world. They're hearing the gospel now. It's an amazing thing. Persecution doesn't work. So he employed the next strategy. If you can't beat them, join them. So Satan joined the church. He became a bishop in the church, a leader in the church. And people crept in. You know, they looked religious. They looked like they cared. They looked like they were using religion to manipulate, because religion can manipulate people. You can get them to do whatever you want. You know, false leaders, cults, you know, they come in as deceivers. They introduce deceit. And they're very clever. Listen, if you ever come across someone that wants to manipulate you, they come on at first with the most charm. I mean, they're like bigger than life. Like, did you meet so? He is cool. That dude's got it, man. Wow, what a great guy. You've known him for 20 minutes. And I'll tell you, you got to be careful, because when someone comes on so bigger than life, you should watch over the long run. I was very encouraged because we had our 40-year anniversary. Maybe you saw it, maybe you didn't, maybe you were here. But if it were up to me, I probably, you know, I would think, like, I want to reach as many people as we can. So let's get a big band. Let's get some speakers in here. Let's draw a big crowd. But I didn't know what was going on, because I let my staff run it, and I wasn't going to get involved in it. And I didn't want to, I'm not one to look back. I want to look forward. But I was so impressed with the fact that I would have been totally wrong if I was running that. And what they did was exactly right, because it was really just more like a family reunion. People that have been touched over the years, you know, little things, a little look back at what God has done in the history of here. And I'll tell you, it was really powerful. But in the long run, you kind of see where someone's going. But a false teacher, you know, they're going to come on bigger than life, more charismatic, more powerful, more wise, more, I mean, what you can get out of a 30-second reel, wow, that guy's amazing. And, you know, you might be impressed with this doctrine that he's challenging in the Bible. Well, it says here, and he's got his evidence in 30 seconds, you're like, you buy into it because it's so compelling. But you don't know what's being left out. And that's the problem with being deceived. And, of course, with appealing to our pride. But one of the most strategic things Satan does, he's also the accuser. Try to picture him like this. He first puts his arm around you. I'm your friend. You really don't want to get that crazy religious stuff on you. You know, like I can show you a better way. You don't need that religion. You're smarter than that. You're better than that. You're cool. You've got this together. You'll be fine. I mean, I listened to him when I was a teenager. I thought that was real. I don't need the church. I don't need these gray-haired old ladies telling me what to do. I'm out of here. You know, he played me like a fiddle. He appealed to my ego, put his arm around me, told me I'm this, I'm going to change the world, and I went after it. When I understandably and expectedly stumbled and didn't have the control of marijuana like I thought, didn't have the control of alcohol like I thought, didn't have the control of my time like I thought, my relationships. I was big dog in high school and college. I was just one of 40,000 students and a nobody and minuscule and now competing against a lot people a lot smarter than me. All of a sudden, man, I was failing right and left. And that same person that put his arm around me and told me how great I was now is telling me what a disgusting person you are and accuse me of everything. That's what he does. He gets you to trip. He gets you to go down a road and so you fall. And then when you fall, he rails you. So Satan is like this. He's called the accuser of the brethren. And I can only say I'm thanking God for the things Paul went through with these false apostles, because we can learn how he responded, what we should do. He shows his humanness and he's not pretentious. We have to be aware of those that put on these airs of super spirituality. When someone seems bigger than life, you know what? Watch them in the long run.
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0: 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This radio program is a chapter-by-chapter, verse-by-verse study through the entire Bible. And on today's edition of The Word for Today, Pastor Chuck continues his message, Interpreting the Law, as we pick up in Hebrews chapter 7, verse 19. And now, with today's study, here's Pastor Chuck.
1: It is interesting to me that under the present interpretation of the law, teachers can assign reading to our high school students, reading assignments by which they can study Hinduism, Buddhism, and it can be presented in a very favorable light to the children. But surely, if one of the teachers should require that they read a book with Christian connotations, there would be a cry, an outcry of that liberal half-wit society that it was a violation. The ACLU. I'll tell you, maybe I better not. What damage they have done. They are out to destroy the moral principles and fiber of our nation. Now, in Jesus' day, they were interpreting the law as a physical, material thing rather than seeing it as a spiritual thing. And interpreting it in a literal, physical way, they were becoming very smug and self-righteous because they followed the law to the letter. For instance, Jesus said, "You strain at a gnat and you swallow a camel." Now, over in that land, there's lots of gnats. Pesky little things flying around your eyes all the time and just bugging you. And as you were out doing your morning jogging, sometimes these little gnats would fly in your mouth. Now, according to the law, you can't eat any meat unless it's been killed in a kosher fashion, thoroughly bled. So you'd see these Pharisees out there, their fingers out of their throat, you know, and straining to get rid of that gnat because they didn't want to do anything that would, you know, violate the law. So they strained at a gnat. The law said, "Thou shalt not bear a burden on the Sabbath day." What constitutes bearing a burden? And so they had to go down the list of the various burdens that a man might bear on the Sabbath day. Do you have a glass eye? That's carrying something on the Sabbath day. You got to take it out on the Sabbath day. Bear on one eye. Have false teeth? Oh, ha, ha, ha. Sabbath day, you're carrying a burden. Get rid of the false teeth. Wooden leg? Not on the Sabbath, man. And so they sought to interpret the law, making it a heavy physical yoke that no man could bear, but in reality, becoming very self-righteous because, you know, I keep the law. Whereas, in reality, they were violating the spirit of the law every day. And God intended the law as spiritual. Their carnal interpretation was wrong. And that is why in the Sermon on the Mount, beginning in the 5th chapter of Matthew, about verse 14 or so, Jesus said, "Unless your righteousness exceeds that of the scribes and the Pharisees, you're not going to enter the kingdom of heaven." And as all of the disciples were aghast and shocked, Well, that lets me out. Have to be more righteous than those guys. Bunch of fishermen, man, this was just too heavy to handle. And Jesus went on to explain what he meant. For their righteousness was all of works, an outward righteousness in the keeping of the law, but inwardly they were violating the spirit of the law every day. So Jesus said, you have heard that it hath been said. They've taught you that the law says, thou shalt not kill. But I say unto you that if you hate your brother, you violated the law. Hatred from which murder springs. You've heard that it hath been said, thou shalt not commit adultery. But I say unto you, whosoever looks upon a woman and desires her has already committed adultery in his heart. It's a matter of the heart. It's the matter of the spirit. And that's what Jesus was teaching. And when you look at the law that way, then we are all guilty. Though we may not have physically clubbed our neighbor to death, we've hated him because he never keeps his dog quiet at night. And I could kill him in the middle of the night when I'm awakened by that pesky dog, you know. Guilty. The law made nothing perfect. But it did bring a better hope by which we draw nigh unto God. And inasmuch as when a man was made a priest, he had to take the oath of the priesthood, even as, you know, the president has to take the oath of office, the governor has to take the oath of office, and all. So the priest had to take the oath of office. For those priests were made without an oath. But this one, that is without an oath of God, for those priests were made without an oath, but this with an oath by him that said unto him, the Lord swear and will not repent. God took an oath. Thou art a priest forever after the order of Melchizedek. By so much was Jesus made the surety of a better testament. So we talk about the Old Testament. We talk about the New Testament. Jesus, when he took the emblems of the Passover Supper, a part of the Old Covenant, the deliverance out of Egypt, which was a memorial. The purpose of the supper was to remind them that their fathers were delivered from the bondage in Egypt by the hand of God. But Jesus took those elements of the Passover and he said, this cup is a new testament in my blood that is shed for the remission of sins. The old covenant of God to those in Egypt was put the blood of the lamb on the doorpost and on the lintels and the doorpost of the house. And when I pass through the land tonight, I'll pass over your house. God's old covenant. The sacrificial lamb would cover for the house. God's new covenant, the blood of Jesus Christ, will cleanse us from sin, and death is passed over us. We have passed from death into life. He that liveth and believeth in me shall never die. Oh, we'll be changed. We'll have a metamorphosis. This corruption must put on incorruption. This mortal must put on immortality. I'm going to move out of my old tent into my beautiful new mansion. But I'll never die. So, Jesus, being made a priest after the order of Melchizedek by the oath of God, has become the surety of a better testament. And they truly were many priests. They would die. That was their problem. They'd live out their lifespan, they'd die. And then, you know, the priesthood would pass on to the next. And it was something that was continually changing. There truly were many priests, high priests in the Aaronic order, because they were not allowed to continue by reason of death. They were mortals. But this man, because he continues forever, has an unchangeable priesthood. Wherefore, he is able also to save them to the uttermost that come unto God by him, seeing he ever liveth to make intercession for them. Now, the purpose of the priesthood was that of intercession. The people could not come directly to God. In the book of Job, as Job's friends were probing for the possible reasons for his calamities and sufferings, they had come to the conclusion that Job must be a secret sinner, guilty of horrible acts of sin that he was able to successfully hide. Job attested to his innocence. I don't know of anything. I haven't done these things you've accused me of doing. If I've done these things, then let me die. I deserve it. But I haven't done these things. And his one friend said to him, "Look, man, why don't you just get right with God and everything will be okay?" And responding to him, Job said, "You know, I look up at the heavens and I realize the vastness of God. And I realize that I'm just nothing. How can I plead my case before God when he is so great and I'm nothing? Who am I to stand before God to plead my case?" He said, "There is no daysman between us that can put his hand on both of us. God is too vast. He's infinite. I'm finite. The gulf between the infinite and the finite is too great for the finite to reach over." Now that's, of course, the basic weakness of all religions. Is the finite man is trying to reach over this gulf to the infinite God. Impossible. That's what separates Christianity from all religions. Christianity is not finite man trying to reach the infinite God, but it's the infinite God reaching down to the finite man. God so loved the world that he gave his only begotten son. So the infinite God is reaching down to the finite man. Now that I can accept as possible. But religions with the finite man trying to reach the infinite God, I can also see the total impossibility of that. As one of Job's friends said, "Who by searching can really discover God or know God, find out God to perfection?" The answer is no one can. God is infinite. I have a finite understanding, finite mind. I cannot comprehend or understand the infinite God. Being finite, I cannot reach the infinite God. The gap is too great. There's no mediator between us. One who can lay his hand on us both. No daysman. But to this cry of Job and the dilemma of Job comes the statement of Paul. There is one God, eternal, true, and living, and one mediator between God and man, the man Christ Jesus. He lays his hand on this bowl. He touches God because he is one with God, but he touches me because he became a man and was in all points tempted like I am. Now, the purpose of the priest was to take this sinning man and intercede for him before God. But the priest himself had sins. So before the priest could offer a sacrifice for you, he had to first of all offer sacrifices for himself. And then having offered the sacrifices for himself, he then in turn could offer for you, and he would go before God and intercede for you. He was your representative before God. And then as he would come back to you, he would represent God to you, but he was the go-between. He was the daysman. He was there mediating between you and God, because the approach to God was impossible for you to come directly to God. Our sins blocked the door, kept us from coming. I mean, you go to God with all your sin, you'd be fried, man. I mean, you can't stand in the holiness and purity of God. You'd just be wiped out. So that daysman, that mediator, so that was the purpose of the priesthood in the Old Testament. Now, Jesus, our great high priest, is able to save them to the uttermost. This salvation we have, now again, don't mix your prepositions. It is not saved from the uttermost. It isn't here declaring that God can reach down to the lowest level of human existence and take a man from that state of a derelict and raise him to a high level of a redeemed creature. Now, God can do that, and other texts affirm that, but that is not what this text is affirming. It's not saving from the uttermost, it's saving to the uttermost. This salvation that you have, it's the most. Nothing greater, nothing finer, nothing more glorious than this salvation that you have through Jesus Christ. It's going to take you to the highest limits of glory. It's salvation to the uttermost, absolute, ultimate experience. This glorious salvation that lifts us into the very presence of God and makes us one with Him. Now, Christ, our great high priest, because He is our great high priest, is able to bring us salvation to the uttermost. Something the law can never do for you. Something rules or regulations could never do for you. It is something that Jesus does do for us because He is our great high priest and He saves me to the uttermost. The salvation is for all. Jesus said, "He that comes to me, I will in no wise cast out." He is able to save all who come into God by Him. And the way of salvation, of course, is coming to God by Jesus Christ. He is the way, the truth, and the life. And no man can come to the Father but by Him. And He accomplishes this by ever living to make intercession for us. Christ is there today at the right hand of God, interceding on my behalf, presenting me to the Father, interceding, and that is His ministry and His mission. He's not condemning me. Where did we ever get the idea that Jesus was always condemning us? When Jesus was talking to Nicodemus about being born again, Jesus said, "For God sent not His Son into the world to condemn the world, but that the world through Him might be saved. And he that believes is not condemned." Notice He didn't say, "He who works hard, he who is faithful in devotions, he who prays, you know, an hour every day, he who reads 10 chapters of the Bible a day is not condemned." Well, he who believes is not condemned. And he who believes not is already condemned. The law did that. And this is the condemnation. Light came into the world and they wouldn't come to the light. When they brought to Jesus a woman taken in the very act of adultery, and they said, "Our law says we should stone her. What do you say?" And Jesus said, "I say, whichever one of you is without sin, throw the first stone." Then kneeling, He wrote on the ground in the dirt, no doubt the various sins that they were guilty of committing, listing them by name and by order of age. And from the least or the oldest to the youngest, they began to leave as they saw their name and then some of the things they thought nobody knew, written out on the ground for everyone to see. Finally, Jesus stood up and there was no one left but just the woman. He said, "Oh, what happened to your accusers?" "Well, I guess I don't have any, Lord." He said, "Well, neither do I condemn you. Go your way, sin no more." Why is it that we always think of Jesus condemning us? He didn't come to condemn, he came to save. Paul said, who is he that condemneth? Well, so many years of my life, I thought it was Jesus. But Paul answers, it is Christ who died. In fact, is risen again and is even at the right hand of the Father making intercession for you. Hey, he's not condemning you. He's interceding for you. What would you think if your attorney went to the court and said, now, judge, this guy is a rat and he deserves to go to jail. You say, man, what did I pay you $5,000 for? My wife could have told the judge that. You don't need to. No, you want your attorney to put your case in the best light. You want him to exonerate you before the court. You want him to represent you. You would sue him for malpractice. He may have properly represented you, but he didn't represent you like you wanted to be represented. Now, Jesus, not only a high priest, he's my intercessor. And he's able to save me to the uttermost because he ever lives, a priest forever. He ever lives to make intercession. So he acts there in the priestly capacity of interceding or of mediating between God and man, but he is there as my mediator representing me before God.
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1: May the Lord be with you. 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
1: Okay, Eugene, before we go out to Mr. Riley's, I need to videotape you. Ready?
2: Yes, I am, Sam.
1: The videotape is rolling.
2: Oh, right. Eugene Meltzner here with, I'm sorry, Sam, what did you want me to say?
1: I want you to tell my future viewing audience what's going on here.
2: Oh, I see. Eugene Meltzner here reporting for Sam Johnson's video documentary, Greetings and Salutations. Is that what you want?
1: Yeah, go ahead.
2: Okay. I'm standing here in the little theater at Wits End, once a location of thespian activities.
1: Speak the little words, please.
2: Of course. Once a location of children's plays and skits, but now Operation Central for candidate Tom Riley's bid for the esteemed position of mayor in our fair

0: Thanks. That was really dramatic.
1: Well, thank you. Would you like me to follow it with something?
0: Like what?
1: A dramatic musical theme, perhaps?

0: We're just about to have a time of wonder, adventure, and excitement. Would you like to join us? Then get ready, because you never know what'll happen when you have an adventure in Odyssey.
1: Eugene, are you all right?
2: You look just like my Aunt Agatha. That's it. That's it. Makeup's coming off.
1: Sit still, Tom.
2: Slap on some more of that dark stuff, Connie.
1: Oh,

0: mysterious phone call, and a new nemesis? 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
1: We're going to have a blast.
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2: That's all right, Mr. Watkins. I understand how you feel. No sense you buying apples you can't sell. No, it's not your fault, but I'm telling you, the whole thing is a scam. I gotta go, Mr. Watkins. You have my number here and at campaign headquarters if you have any questions. Oh, thanks. Bye. I'm coming.
3: Hi, Riley.
2: What do you want, Glossman?
3: Oh, I thought I'd stop by to see how things are going.
2: How do you think they're going? You closed down my farm and all my customers are returning their apples.
3: I feel awful about it.
2: Uh-huh. But not awful enough to take back your statements.
3: I can't cheat on the test results. You've seen the statistics, the reports. The Edgebiter chemical spill has done some long-term damage.
2: I've seen them. And I'm going to come up with some test results of my own.
3: Oh, what's the point? My agents are experts.
2: Your agents, that's what I mean. They're your agents. So I'm going to get an independent expert to look the place over. Then we'll see what's what.
3: But
2: and I can do it, too. It's my right. Obviously, I'm going to have to prove myself innocent since you already found me guilty.
3: Okay, Riley. Go ahead. Give me a clue. Who's your hotshot expert that's going to save your land?
4: Greetings and salutations.
2: Hi, Eugene. Hi, Sam.
5: Hi. Are you guys having some kind of power meeting? Wait, let me get this on videotape.
3: You mean these two are your experts?
5: Well, I'm not the expert. Eugene is. I'm just the cameraman. Wait till I get the lens cap off.
3: I don't believe it.
4: Do you have a place for me to set up my microscope?
3: Well, Riley, I can't think of anyone better than Eugene to try and save your farm.
4: Well, thank you.
2: Oh, you can smirk now, Glossman, but I'm not giving up without a fight.
3: Go ahead, Riley. That's probably another one of your customers calling to cancel apple orders. But you just keep on fighting, okay? You just keep on fighting.
6: And the countdown is on for the big debate tonight between mayoral candidates Bart Rathbone and Tom Riley. We spoke to candidate Rathbone this afternoon about what he expects to happen.
7: Yeah, well, I'm not expecting a lot of surprises tonight. Riley's got plenty of explaining to do about those rotten apples he's been selling.
8: Some claim that you orchestrated the announcement about Riley's farm to help your chances in the debate.
7: I didn't orchestrate nothing. I mean, maybe if I'd had time to think about it. But no, I don't have anything to do with Glossman and those agent guys. I am going to win this election fair and square, or whatever it takes.
6: Riley was unavailable for comment. However, Bernard Walton, his campaign manager, offered this statement.
9: Well, when all is said and done, the voters will know the whole truth and nothing but the truth. Because you can fool some of the people some of the time, but you can't fool all the people all the time, and I'm not kidding.
8: Are the rumors true that you brought in your own independent help to do tests on Riley's land?
9: Well, that's right. He's someone with a lot of credibility around town as both a person and a scientist. Once we hear from him,

0: I'm sure we'll get this campaign back on a sure footing.
1: Eugene, are you all right?
2: Seem to have lost my footing. Lost on the rock.
1: Do you need help?
2: Oh, no, stay back. You don't want to get your camera wet. I'm in perfect health.
1: Okay.
2: But I would be most grateful if you'd rewind the videotape and erase the part where I slipped. It is most humiliating.
1: You know I can't do that, Eugene. That'd be cheating.
2: Very well, if you insist.
1: So, where are we?
2: Well, my estimations would place us upstream at a northeasterly trajectory from Tom Riley's farm. The Edgebiter Company used to be headquartered there at the top of the hill. You could still see the pipeline and erosion where the undiluted pesticides were leaked into the stream. But thus far, my tests have shown no sign of chemical contamination.
1: Well, what do we do now?
2: We work our way down the stream toward Riley's farm, testing incrementally along the way. But we'll need to hurry.
1: Hurry? How come?
2: Because the debate is only a short time away, and Mr. Riley needs our help.
1: You think Mr. Riley will lose the election because of this?
2: I'm afraid he'll lose more than the election, Sam.
3: Oh, Connie, do we really have to do this?
1: Yes, you can't go on television without it.
3: But it's makeup. I've never worn makeup in my life.
1: You want to look good, don't you?
3: Well, I want to look good, yeah, but not like somebody's Aunt Agatha.
1: You have an Aunt Agatha who looks like this?
3: Everybody does.
1: Oh, I'm sorry. I'll just blend in more of the flesh tones.
3: Connie.
1: Don't argue, Tom. You need it or the camera lights will make you look pale and pasty.
4: Well, how's our champ coming along?
3: Champ? For which girl's team?
4: Oh, it's not that bad, Tom. Oh, my. You look just like my Aunt Agatha.
3: That's it. Makeup's coming off.
1: Sit still, Tom. Bernard.
4: Now, it's all right, Tom. Slap on some more of that dark stuff, Connie.
1: Oh, okay.
4: Tom, I think we should use some of this time to go over a few of the topics they're going to be asking you about.
3: Okie doke.
4: Now, let's talk about your farm.
3: I'm tired of talking about that.
4: But you have to, Tom. They'll ask. People want to hear you say it straight.
3: I have been saying it straight. There is nothing wrong with my farm. Where's Eugene? Any sign of his test results yet?
4: No, nothing yet.
3: Maybe someone ought to go out and check on him.
1: I will, as soon as I do your eyes.
3: Oh, no. Oh, no. You are not putting one of those little brush thingies near
1: Tom,
3: my eyes.
1: Look up.
3: Get away.
4: No, hold on. Wait a minute.
3: Get back.
4: Wait a minute.
3: No.
4: Come in.
3: Hiya, guys.
4: What do you want, Bart?
3: We're supposed to start in a minute, and I just thought I'd peek in and, you know, say something clever.
4: Like what, Bart?
3: I don't know. I couldn't think of anything. So how about, may the best man win?
4: Thanks, Bart.
3: Thank you, Bart. Of course, that means you may as well call it quits now, if you catch my drift.
4: Get out, Bart.
3: Yeah, see you in the ring. Hey, Riley. You know, in that light, you look just like my
1: Aunt Agatha. Maybe I should start over.

0: Excuse me. Pardon me. Excuse me.
1: Hey, be quiet there, you guys.
0: Thanks, Bart. My name is Jack Allen, and by a sudden lapse of reason, I was the one both candidates agreed should moderate tonight's debate. Welcome. Since you're here to listen to them and not me, I won't waste any time. Let me formally introduce the man you just met, owner of Rathbone's Electric Palace.
1: Where our motto is, if we don't have it, you don't need it.
0: And the first to announce his candidacy in the mayoral race, Bart Rathbone.
1: All right, yeah, let me add him.
0: Our next candidate has been a member of the city council for the past 12 years and owns his own farm and orchard.
1: Used to, you mean?
0: Please, Mr. Rathbone.
1: What? What did I do?
0: Ladies and gentlemen, Tom Riley.
2: Well, thank you. Thank you very much.
0: Gentlemen, you know the rules for this debate. Questions have been gathered by the Odyssey Times from citizens all over Odyssey. By another lapse of reason, local radio celebrity Brian Dern has been selected to read the questions to the candidates.
3: And yeah, no tampering here.
0: Answers to the questions will be strictly timed at 2 minutes apiece. Please ask the first question, Mr. Dern.
3: Yeah, right. Okay, Mr. Rathbone. This particular voter wants to know what you think of government-assisted programs for special interest groups.
1: Are you kidding? I love them. The more the better, I say. What are we paying our government to do if they aren't going to look out for our special interests? Like baseball cards. I have a real special interest in baseball cards, and I think this city's gone too long without stuff to help me find them. Next question.
0: If you're finished, it's Mr. Riley's turn, Mr. Rathbone.
1: Well, what, he wants to add something?
0: Yes, if you're finished. Remember, you have up to 2 minutes.
1: I don't need 2 minutes to answer a question like that. But hey, if it's free air time, let me tell you about a special sale we're having on our color television sets.
4: It's getting dark. Are we almost at Tom's farm yet?
5: Almost. This is very peculiar, Sam. So far, I haven't found any traces of unusual or toxic chemicals in the stream or on the land. This doesn't align itself to the environmental agent's tests at all.
4: Do you think they were lying?
5: I'm not inclined to believe someone is lying unless proven otherwise. What would they have to gain anyway?
4: Oh, I thought everyone said that Mr. Glassman has it in for Mr. Riley for some reason.
5: Well, that's what some think, but no one knows for sure. Admittedly, Mr. Glassman seemed to get a lot of pleasure over the idea of building a freeway through here, but I don't believe... What's that noise?
4: What noise?
5: I think I hear someone up ahead. It would be to our advantage to be as quiet as possible.
4: Why? Do you think we should spy on them?
5: Not spy, Sam. Really investigate until we can determine who or what we've encountered.
4: It's the two agents from the Environmental Detection Agency.
5: They have a most peculiar setup for environmental testing. It actually appears as if they're pouring something into the stream rather than taking it out.
4: Hey, this is great. Just like 60 minutes or something. I'm going to videotape them.
5: Please, I'd like to hear what they're saying.
6: After that first day when we showed him the phony equipment, it's like he never came around again. He never even asked how we were doing the test. Talk about cool.
7: Go figure. We dump all kinds of chemicals into his stream, then test the stream to create a report that says his farm is polluted.
5: Are you kidding this, Sam?
4: You better believe it. Oh, no. My battery light just came on. I'm running out of juice.
5: Let it run as long as possible.
6: You don't expect people to think in a town like this. I mean, you know, too much clean air.
4: Hi, guys. What are you doing out here? I've been looking all over for you.
6: Who is that?
5: Get down.
4: What?
6: We're agents with the state government. Come out with your hands up.
4: Uh-oh.
8: We don't have any guns, Bert.
6: Quiet! They don't know that. Come on!
4: What are we gonna do?
5: I'm not entirely sure.
6: Who are you people? What are you doing here?
4: Well, I'm here to get Eugene and Sam.
7: Eugene and Sam, huh? You must be the two experts that Riley brought in.
4: He's the expert. I'm just the cameraman.
6: Cameraman?
7: He has a video camera, Bert.
6: Hey, how long have you been back here?
4: I just got here. Look, we're late for the debate.
5: Yes, we should be strolling along now.
7: Only after you give us the tape and that video camera.
5: Tape?
4: In the video camera?
6: Yes, the video camera. Hand it over.
5: On one condition.
7: Yeah? Like what?
5: Like, you catch us first. Run, Sam, run!
6: You get him, Frank?
7: Stop in the name of the...
4: here. Wait for me!
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1: It's my opinion that we should look to our government to reinforce and encourage individual effort and achievement, not replace it.
12: That's just typical, Riley. You want to ruin everybody's fun.
0: Mr. Riley has another 90 seconds before your response, Mr. Rathbone.
12: Big deal! I want to respond now or I'll forget what he said.
0: Continue, Tom.
1: All I'm saying is that I believe in our rights as Americans, but our responsibility, too, and the consequences of what we do. And we can't keep looking to our government to bail us out.
12: Yeah, I believe in all that junk, too.
0: Bart.
12: We should get the government off of the people's backs. In fact, I am going to create a government program to do just that.
0: Bart.
12: I believe in everybody's rights everywhere, because everything is beautiful in its own way.
0: Bart.
12: I would like to teach the whole world to sing in perfect harmony. We are the world. We are the children.
0: Bart.
12: Don't stop thinking about tomorrow, because it'll soon be here.
0: Bart, we can't continue this debate unless you follow the rules.
12: Rules, smooth. This is a free country. Anybody should be able to do what they want. That's the difference between me and Riley. I'm into freedom. And he's a, what do you call it, an intolerant hate monger. What? Did I stutter?
0: Gentlemen, please.
3: Ah, let him go. This is getting good.
12: Unlike you, Riley, I believe in toleration. And as mayor, I won't put up with anybody who isn't tolerant.
1: You won't tolerate intolerance.
12: Right.
1: So you're intolerant of people who tolerate intolerance.
12: Yeah. My first act as mayor will be to form a committee to investigate intolerance and stamp it out.
1: But what about things like free speech?
12: What about things like that? People can have free speech
1: as long as they agree with you.
12: Well, yeah. Nobody likes disagreeable people.
1: Well, that doesn't make sense.
12: It doesn't make sense because you don't understand what I'm saying.
1: Oh, brother.
13: Sam, the car's right there. We can't let them get that tape.
4: I'm running as fast as I can.
14: Now. I mean it.
15: We're not kidding either.
13: Hurry, get in, get in.
4: I'm in.
13: Keys. Where are my keys? I can't
4: We're
13: find them.
4: We're almost here.
13: I can't find the keys.
4: What are we going to do?
13: Lock the doors.
4: Eugene!
13: I'm looking. Where are the keys?
4: I don't know. They're in the ignition. You should never leave your keys in the ignition, Eugene.
13: I'll remember next time. Hang on!
16: What's going on here?
4: What are we supposed to do, Eugene?
13: Rush this tape to City Hall.
1: I'm talking about practical experience and common sense. In trying to stand for everything, it's clear that you stand for nothing.
12: Oh, yeah?
1: Yeah.
12: Then why don't we get down to the brass tacks and talk about your contaminated apples, huh? Huh?
1: My apples are not contaminated.
12: Oh, says you. But the Environmental Detection Agency says they are.
1: But show me the statistics. No one has complained. No one has been sick.
12: They would be if Glossman didn't close your farm.
1: That is not true.
12: You use pesticides on your farm, don't you? Huh?
1: Well, yeah, sure I do.
12: There. You're killing this here planet, and you ought to be ashamed of yourself. I am not killing anything. All good farmers use pesticides to some degree. You are an anti-environmentalist. I'm a farmer. My father ran a farm, and so did his father before him. I love the land. I don't worship it, but I do my part to take care of it. Now tell me what you do, Bart. Tell me about all those disposable products you sell in your shop. People like my disposable products. See? See? He's intolerant. I think I've just sewn up this election. You want to take away people's disposable products and feed them contaminated apples. They are not contaminated. Prove it!
13: We can prove it!
0: Time, please!
12: What's this now? Some kind of stunt, Eugene?
13: Here, sir.
12: What's going on? Is that Sam?
4: Yes, sir. We recorded a tape of the agents confessing that they rigged the test results.
10: Excuse me. Hold on. Philip Glossman here. On behalf of the state government, I demand that you give me that tape.
5: With all due respect, Mr. Glossman, we'd rather make 24 copies and then give you the tape.
12: What is all of this? I'm having a debate here.
0: Ladies and gentlemen, I suggest we take a short break to review this tape.
12: But I didn't get to make my closing remarks.
0: There's a videotape player in the city council chambers.
14: Informed sources at the state capitol say that agents Bert Furter and Frank Ernest have been placed on administrative leave while a full internal investigation of the case is conducted. Philip Glossman denies any knowledge of the affair.
17: I'm incensed by the whole thing. I feel like I've been duped. I'm as much a victim as Tom Riley.
14: As for Tom Riley and his apples, it's business as usual.
12: I said from the start I was innocent. I'm just grateful to Eugene Melsner and Sam Johnson for proving it.
14: Now we return to our election night coverage, where the latest polls show Tom Riley currently at 77%, ahead of Bart Rathbone's 14% of the vote. I've just received information from Bart Rathbone's campaign headquarters at Rathbone's Electric Palace that Bart Rathbone is about to make a speech. So let's go to our camera there.
12: Well, gang, I don't want to milk this thing. We put up a good fight, but sometimes you gotta take your lumps when the chips are down. I just called Tom Riley and told him it's okay with me if he wants to be mayor. Thanks for all your hard work in this campaign. And don't forget to check out our Midnight Madness sale on our car stereos in the back.
14: Now over to Tom Riley's headquarters, where Bernard Walton is introducing Tom Riley.
18: Ladies and gentlemen, the next mayor of Odyssey, Tom Riley.
0: Thank you. Thank you very much. Well, I don't know what to say. This is an honor for me. I guess I just want you to know that as your mayor, I'll do my best for you. Those who worked hard on this campaign, but more importantly, all the good folks of Odyssey. I want to be diligent and wise, and by the grace of God, will be a faithful servant to you. Thanks for all your support. Thank you.
18: And thank you, Mayor Riley.
17: Yes, sir. Yes, sir. I know, sir. A fiasco. That's right. I'm with you 100%. I had no idea that Furter and Ernest would be so careless. My fault. Completely my fault. I'll make it up to you. I promise. Riley as mayor is not the end of the world. We'll fix it. We will. Hello? Hello? Okay, Riley. You go ahead and move into your little mayor's office. But you don't have the slightest idea of what you've gotten yourself into. You haven't seen the last of us. Not by a long shot.
4: It doesn't sound like Glossman's going to take his defeat lying down. I guess we'll have to wait and see what happens in the days ahead when Tom takes over as mayor. You know, there are a lot of things that happen in our towns and neighborhoods that seem very wrong. Sometimes we feel helpless to do anything about them. But our country was founded on the idea that everybody has the right to have a say in what happens to us. Maybe that means getting involved in your school government or local organizations or making sure to vote in elections. Or like we've seen with Tom, it may mean running for an office. But one thing's for sure, we can't make a difference unless we get involved.
19: That's it for now. 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Oh, and don't forget to ask about getting a copy of today's episode, too. It's called Tom for Mayor. That address again is Adventures in Odyssey, Colorado Springs, Colorado, 80995. Adventures in Odyssey is a presentation to Focus on the Family. Tom for Mayor was written and directed by Paul McCusker. Our production engineer was Bob Luttrell. And our executive producer is Chuck Bolte. And I'm Chris, hoping you'll join us again next time for more Adventures in Odyssey.
20: Red and yellow, black and white? This is Ken Ham, author of the eye-opening book, One Blood. Ever heard this children's chorus? Red and yellow, black and white, all are precious in his sight. Now, while all are precious in God's sight, there's no red and yellow or black and white people. You see, we all have different amounts of the same brown skin pigment called melanin. How much we have is largely determined by our genetics. Some people have genes to make a small amount of melanin, so they are light brown. Others produce a lot and a very dark brown. But we're all brown. Just different shades of it. So let's teach our kids to say, shades of brown from dark to light, they are precious in his sight.
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0: Whom have I in heaven but you? And there is nothing on earth that I desire besides you. Psalm 73:25. Hi, I'm Rob West. We spend a lot of time chasing what we think will satisfy, but Jesus offers a radically different vision of abundance, one that can't be measured by what we own. Today, we'll explore what true abundance is and why it matters for every financial decision you make. And then it's on to your calls at 800-525-7000. This is Faith and Finance, biblical wisdom for your financial decisions. In Luke 12, someone in the crowd approaches Jesus with what appears to be a practical financial request. Teacher, tell my brother to divide the inheritance with me. Now, on the surface, this seems reasonable. Inheritance disputes were common, and rabbis were often asked to weigh in. But Jesus doesn't step into the legal details. Instead, he goes straight to the heart. He responds, "Take care and be on your guard against all covetousness, for one's life does not consist in the abundance of his possessions." That statement would have been startling then, and it's still startling now. We may not say it out loud, but if we're honest, we often live as if the quality of our life relies on the abundance of possessions. We find ourselves thinking that more money will bring peace, more savings will remove fear, more success will secure our identity, more stuff will satisfy the longing in our hearts. But Jesus says abundance isn't found there. Now, notice something important. Jesus warns against all covetousness. That means this isn't just a temptation for the wealthy. Coveting can show up in any income bracket. It can surface when we envy someone else's lifestyle, resent what we don't have, obsess over what we want next, or place our hope in what money can do. That's why the issue is never just dollars and cents. As we often say on this show, money issues are heart issues. So if abundance isn't found in possessions, where is it found? Well, Jesus answers that question clearly in John 10:10. I came that they may have life and have it abundantly. Think about that. The abundant life is not something Jesus merely points to. It's something he brings. In other words, true abundance is found in an abiding relationship with him. That means abundance is deeper than circumstances. It's possible to have much and still be empty spiritually. It's also possible to have little and still be full of joy, peace, and security in God. As the Apostle Paul said in Philippians 4:11, I have learned in whatever situation I am to be content. His contentment wasn't rooted in favorable conditions. It was rooted in the sufficiency of Christ. Psalm 23 paints the same picture. The Lord is my shepherd. I lack nothing. In other words, when the Lord is your shepherd, your deepest needs are met in him. Now, does this mean possessions are bad? Not at all. The Bible never teaches that money or material things are evil in themselves. They can be gifts from God, tools for provision, generosity, hospitality, and blessing, but they make terrible saviors. That's why financial stewardship begins with worship. Before we ask, how much should I save, or what should I invest in, or can I afford this purchase, we should ask a deeper question. What am I looking to for life? That question can reshape every financial decision we make. A budget becomes more than a spreadsheet. It becomes a reflection of what we treasure. Saving becomes wise preparation, not a substitute for trust. Giving becomes an act of worship, not a threat to our happiness. Spending becomes more thoughtful because we're no longer chasing fulfillment in things. And success is redefined, not by accumulation, but by faithfulness. Maybe today you feel anxious because you haven't reached the number you thought would bring peace. Maybe you're discouraged because resources feel limited. Or maybe you've already achieved your goals you once believed would satisfy, only to discover they didn't. Jesus meets each of us with the same loving truth. Your life does not consist in the abundance of possessions. It's found in him. And when Christ becomes your treasure, you are finally free. 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That's true abundance. 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I'm Rob West, and we'll be right back. 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
0: 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Diana, how can I help?
5: I have a question. I barely make $1,200 a month, and I want to invest a little bit of money because I feel like I'm just stuck. You know, I barely have any money left over, but I have just even a bit of money, $40 a month could I invest in something and try to make some more money that way. And use a lot of words that are I don't understand. I don't know anything about anything, you know? And I hear you talk about the kingdom advisors, but I'm sure they probably cost money. And I just want to do something.
0: Sure. Well, I'm so glad you called. And it can get confusing. There's a lot of acronyms and a lot of terms. And if this is not a space you're familiar with, which is most people, so don't feel bad at all. You're not doing anything wrong or you haven't missed anything. I think this is very common. But I love your desire to get started. And that's really the key, because even modest monthly investing will help you create a savings habit. And so we want to try to automate it, whatever it is. You mentioned 40 a month. That's actually a great habit to start. It's going to help you start by preparing for emergencies. And then once you've prepared for emergencies, we can move beyond that toward other savings goals and then even retirement money for, your future when you are no longer able to work someday. And you can gain confidence financially over time as you become more acquainted with how to put your money to work. And Diana, I think that's the beginning point of you building even a more solid financial foundation under you. Now, the key to that begins with what I call an emergency fund. That's just simply something outside of what you need on a monthly basis to cover your known expenses. That's in a separate savings account, what we often refer to as a high yield account. And that just simply means that it's probably with an online bank that doesn't have a local branch in your area, although it could be a credit union in your city there in Texas. But it's a bank that's offering a better interest rate than a typical brick and mortar bank, where a typical brick and mortar bank might offer a fraction of 1%, maybe 1/10 of 1% in terms of interest on your money that's on deposit. An online bank or some credit unions might offer 4% a year. So, you know, if you had $500, you know, over 12 months, you could get another $20 added to it in interest. You know, that's something. And we want, as that builds, for you to get some interest on that. So the starting place would be, if you don't have that emergency fund, to open a high yield savings account. And we could talk about where you do that if you're interested. But you would set up an automatic transfer out of your account, treat it like a bill from your checking account into that high yield savings account every month, and aim for $500 and then $1,000 and then 1 month's worth of expenses. And, you know, if you can get up to 3 months worth of expenses in that savings, then we want to move from emergency savings to investing. And you could just keep that $40 going, except now we're going to open something if you want it for retirement. If you're trying to, you know, start to build what you have for the long term, we can open something called a Roth IRA. That just stands for Senator Roth created these. That's where the Roth comes from. IRA is short for individual retirement account. And essentially, you put in after-tax dollars, so money that you've received from wages, you've already paid tax on it, and we're just putting it into this account, and you could do $40 a month. And there's a something called a robo-advisor that's very inexpensive and essentially would manage the money for you in the stock market with the goal of growing it over time so that someday down the road you have a nice nest egg. But let me stop there and just see what questions or thoughts you have, and then I can get more specific about where you go from here if you'd like.
5: Well, I have been starting to put money in my... it's a 3% in savings account.
0: Great.
5: And but I've just started doing that. I have like $500 in there now.
0: Perfect. Yeah.
5: But so, and I don't have a lot of expenses, honestly.
0: Okay. So I would say keep going with that. Let's make the next goal $1,000, and then let's ultimately get up to whatever your total expenses are over a month's time. Let's multiply that by 3, and let's make that your ultimate emergency savings goal. And I'd put all of your surplus into that. Because here's the thing, if you were to lose your job, or you had a major unexpected medical expense, or you all of a sudden your car, and instead of just normal routine maintenance, you've got a transmission that goes out, we want you to have that emergency fund so you're not having to take on unnecessary debt. But once you get to 3 months, now all of a sudden we can redirect whatever surplus you have into either another specific savings goal, like I need to replace my car in 3 years, you know, and we're saving for that, or a down payment on a house, or we can start putting it toward retirement. And you can either do that through a company-sponsored retirement plan if you have one available at work, and if you don't, that's where the Roth IRA could come in.
5: And where would I go to find such a thing as this Roth IRA?
0: Yeah, I would use something called a robo-advisor, which is essentially an automated investing tool that after you answer a series of questions about your age and what's called your risk tolerance, how much risk you're willing to take and what your goals are, it will essentially take whatever you put into it and automatically invest it in the broad stock market. So what you don't want to do with $40 a month is pick individual companies. Because that would be, you would have too much riding on the performance of one company, okay? Instead, you want to buy a basket of stocks that represent the stock market, you know, hundreds of companies in the United States and even internationally. And the best way to do that is through something called indexes. And you don't have to understand totally what those are, although I'm going to send you a book if you want to explore it that will help you. But these robo-advisors, you know, will essentially do this work for you. You just put it in every month. It's very inexpensive, and it will automatically invest whatever you put in. I would use one called, and you can put this into your search engine, the Schwab Intelligent Portfolios. It's from Charles Schwab, one of the biggest and most well-known discount brokerage companies, investment companies in the world. And it's very, you know, trusted and would do a great job for you. It's the Schwab Intelligent Portfolios. You can open your Roth there. You can set up an automatic transfer into the Roth. And then based on those questions that you answer, the Schwab Intelligent Portfolios would do the work.
5: Okay, thank you. Okay. I appreciate you taking the time to explain everything.
0: You're welcome. Listen, stay on the line. My team's going to send you a book called The Sound Mind Investing Handbook. 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So you can just become more familiar with what all of this is and how it works, but also through the lens of scripture. It's going to take a biblical approach to it all. So stay on the line. That's our gift to you, Diana. And we'll get that in the mail right away. We appreciate your call. Folks, we've got room for additional questions in the remainder of the broadcast. 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
0: 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Let's go to Michigan. Brian, go ahead.
8: Thank you for taking my call, and we appreciate your ministry here in Grand Rapids.
0: Thank you.
8: My daughter is traveling through Europe for a few weeks this summer, and I'm looking for a recommendation for a company for travel insurance.
0: Okay. Is she on your policy, Brian?
8: Yes.
0: Okay. And have you checked with them just to see, you know, what they're recommending and what coverages would be provided just based on your existing coverage?
8: I have not, but yeah, that's actually a better idea. I checked with my general insurance guy and it was a little bit out of his realm. So you were my next best bet, and there you are with your always great suggestions.
0: Well, I appreciate you you thinking of me, and I'm glad you called. But yeah, you definitely want to just call your current insurance company. Some employer plans provide limited international emergency coverage. You know, others may provide none. So you're just going to want to start there and just say, does the policy cover medical care overseas? Is emergency hospitalization covered? You know, what about even medical evacuation? And will she have to pay up front and get reimbursed? I mean, you're just going to want to know kind of all the details. And, you know, many people do buy a separate travel medical policy insurance just to make sure, you know, that they have, you know, some of these other pieces in place. And so I'm not saying that wouldn't be a great thing for you to consider. It certainly could be. But I think starting with your insurance company is probably the place to go. And then you could look at some other options, you know, whether that's, I mean, for instance, you know, Blue Cross has an international, you know, medical network, and Allianz has a travel insurance that's known for their travel and medical coverage options. So, you know, once you know what gap you're solving for, then I think you can do your homework and find out, you know, read some reviews and see where you need to go next. But I'm glad you're thinking about this in advance. This is something a lot of people don't consider, and I think it's a good idea. So, Brian, we appreciate your call today, sir.
8: I appreciate you're just great. You're just really great.
0: Well,
8: God bless.
0: Thank you, sir. Yeah, I appreciate those kind remarks. Call anytime. To Wellington, Florida. Hi, Maria. How can I help?
9: Hi, Rob. Thank you so much for taking my call. My question is this. I'm looking to close out some credit cards that I have not used in like the last couple of years at least. And I really don't want these, you know, open cards out there because because I'm not using them, I put them away. You know, I just fear with all the internet stuff that, someone could get hold of a number somehow. And so anyway, my question is, what is the best way, the safest way to close out credit cards? I remember years ago, one would cut a credit card up and send it to the creditor in the mail, but I'm worried about doing something like that because I've heard that people can, you know, put your card back together again somehow and take the number and use it. So
10: yes, very good. Now, I understand completely. Now, how many cards are we talking about?
9: I've got about 4 or 5. That okay. I would like to just close out because I only use a couple of cards and I don't need anything else. And
10: okay,
9: I've been listening to your show like forever and praise the Lord, I am debt free and
10: oh,
9: I want to stay that way. And I'm
10: okay.
9: just really thankful. So.
10: I love it. Well, I'm so glad you're a faithful listener and it sounds like you're a wonderful steward of God's resources. So that's great. Let me ask you, Maria, do any of these cards have any unused rewards, points, or benefits of any kind?
9: No, nothing that would matter. Like I think I saw one the other day that maybe had like about $10 worth.
10: Okay. Yeah, very good. So, you know, that's just something to think about if it's something sitting out there that you might want to redeem before closing it, because once that account is closed, you're going to likely lose any unused rewards. The other issue we always think about is just what's called credit utilization, which is a key factor in your credit score, but it doesn't sound like it applies to you because, you know, if the card you're closing has a high limit and you're carrying balances on other cards, it could increase your credit utilization because those balances would be a larger percentage of the now lower total available credit, since, you know, many of these cards' available credit will come out of the equation. But if you're not carrying any balances, it doesn't matter. And then the last thing we want to do before we close it is just think about automatic payments. Doesn't sound like you have any, but if you did, you know, automatic payments tied to that card, you'd want to, you know, turn that off and cancel those to avoid any missed bills. Once you're ready to close them, you would want to contact the card issuer. And generally what I recommend is just you call the customer service number on the back of the card and inform them that you want to close the account, follow any instructions they give you. And then you'll want to ask them for written confirmation that your account has been closed and a zero balance is there. And this can protect you in the case of any future billing errors. Just hang on to that documentation so you'd have that for reference. And then you may want to check your credit report 30 or 60 days down the road just to make sure that it's reported as, quote, closed by consumer rather than by the issuer, which can negatively impact your credit score. So what you're looking for on that credit file is a zero balance and then the words closed by consumer. If it says closed by issuer, then you'd want to dispute that because that's not what happened. But those are really the key steps. The only last thing I might finish with is just asking whether you are anticipating seeking a new loan for any kind. You're not going out to buy a new car in the next couple of months that would require you to take out a car loan or anything like that. Is that right?
9: Right. Nothing like that. I have a vehicle that is a few years old. It's from 2017, but it is just fine. And I'm retiring, so I'm going to be using it even less. So,
10: got it. Yeah, so I think you could go ahead and do them all at once. I mean, if you wanted to, you could do two of them now and then wait 6 months and do two or three more. But if you're not going out seeking credit, you're probably going to see with all these coming out of the equation, because part of your score is based on the history that you have. And if these are no longer a part of your history because they're not active, you know, you could see your score dip a little. But I'm not hearing that you have a whole lot of need, you know, to have a credit score of 820 versus, you know, 770 or something like that. So even if you saw the 20, 30, 40, 50 point drop in your credit score, it probably doesn't matter because you're not out looking for new credit. And even though it's used for other things, I would imagine you're still going to have a fairly high credit score, even though you may not have the best one. And there's not really any benefit to that. And I like the idea of, as you said, getting those closed, because now that's just one less account that has the potential to be compromised. Does that all make sense?
9: Yes, absolutely. Thank you.
10: Okay. All right. We appreciate your call, Maria. Thanks for being a faithful listener. And you call back anytime if I can assist you. Hey, big thanks to my team today, Devin, Sandy, Taylor, Jim, everybody here at FaithFi. Couldn't do it without them. Enjoy the rest of your day. 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We'll see you then. Bye-bye.
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2: Our word for today comes from Ezekiel 5, as the Lord gives a message to his people through the prophet Ezekiel. Therefore, thus says the Lord God, because you have multiplied disobedience more than the nations that are all around you, have not walked in my statutes or kept my judgments, nor even done according to the judgments of the nations that are all around you. Therefore, thus says the Lord God, indeed I, even I, am against you. You know, Judah, a nation created by God, was given a blueprint for success, God's statutes and his judgments. Yet they rejected them. They were so rebellious that they were not even restrained by the laws of the godless nations around them. They ended up not only losing the favor of God, which had been upon them and prospered them, they became the enemy of God. And that is not a place you want to be. For more on our Bible reading plan, go to frc.org/Bible.
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0: He did it because he loved you. What makes you think he will not give you all things?
1: Do you ever feel guilty when asking for things from God when he's already given you the gift of salvation? Today, Pastor Bobby teaches you that you don't have to be afraid to ask for more from God because he's willing to give above and beyond what you've already been given. Ask, and it will be given to you. Now, here's Pastor Bobby in Romans chapter 8 as he continues his message, Blessed Assurance.
0: I love that text in John 1:12 where John writes, "But as many as received him, God, Christ, to them he gave the right to become the children of God, and to those who believed in his name." Didn't behave, they believed. They didn't try, they trusted in Christ. Jesus in John 10:14, he says there, "I am the good shepherd, and I know my sheep, and they know me." And then he speaks again to you and I in verse 16 of that same chapter. He says, "I have other sheep that are not in this sheepfold." He's speaking again to you and I, the Gentiles. "I must bring them also. They will listen to my voice, and there will be one flock with one shepherd." And so as I'm seeing this, the foreknowledge of God, the predestination of God, the divine election of God, I'm becoming more and more loving that. Loving that truth that God chose me. I wouldn't choose me. You're probably thinking, well, God, you probably wouldn't have chose me. That's why I love Spurgeon, the great preacher. He says, of course God chose me before the foundations of the earth. Because if he saw me later, he would never have chosen me. Because that's how we feel. But the fact is that your salvation and my salvation was this work of God. It was God, from his perspective, this salvation. He chose us. He called us because he loved us. I study preachers, and one of the preachers I love to study is Billy Graham. And Billy Graham, he's always, "God loves you. God loves you." That's my best imitation of Billy Graham. It's terrible. But over and over again, he would say that God loves you. Because thinking of my own salvation, that's what drew me. That's what got me. I couldn't believe that God would love me, a sinner, one who was lost. But yet that's what the Bible confirms about us. He saw us. He chose us. And I take heart when Jesus said in John 15, verse 16, listen to what he said to his disciples there. He says, "You did not choose me, but I chose you and I appointed you that you should go and bear fruit, that your fruit should remain." I could think of the disciples pondering that over. What do you mean? We chose you. We followed you. But then Jesus confirms to him, no, that's not the truth. I chose you. I confirmed you. You know, it's interesting. It's a great text. It's Deuteronomy 7:7. And I love this text. In fact, if I was you, I'd go back and I'd highlight this in my Bible, because there God is speaking to his people Israel. And they're thinking of all these things. Oh, God chose us. And then the question is, why? Why would you choose those people? And listen to what God says to them. "The Lord did not set his heart on you and choose you because you were more numerous than other nations. No, for you were the smallest of nations. Rather, it was simply that the Lord loves you and he was keeping oath he had sworn to your ancestors. That is why the Lord rescued you with such strong hands from the slavery, from the oppressive hand of Pharaoh, king of Egypt." It was because he loved you. In fact, just this last week, I was in 1 Corinthians chapter 1, verse 26. That whole text there is my favorite. God says there, "I didn't choose you because you were the strongest of people. I didn't choose you." When he's speaking, Paul's speaking to the Corinthians. "He didn't choose you because you were great in my people. You were absolutely the debased. You were the worst. You were the foolish." And then Paul says, God chose you, again, to show the wisdom of God and to show the glory of God. That you and I could never save ourselves, but God was the one that did it because he loves you. My sister, who just went home to be with the Lord, she had highlighted in her Bible and written on the front of her Bible, Jeremiah 31:3, that says, "I have loved you, my people, with an everlasting love, with an unfailing love. I have drawn you to myself." Bob, why are you sharing all these verses?

0: because this is why what we're reading here today, we can say this is the Lord. God chose us because he loved us so much. And that's why Paul gets into this. He not only saved us, but he justified us. 60 times in the book of Romans, Paul wants you and I to know that God freely justified us. Not because of anything we did, but everything to do with Christ and Christ loving us and saving us. See, this is the amazing truth of verses 29 to 30 right here. And it's interesting, it's written in the past tense. Each one of those things that we just read are in the past tense. It was all past done. Even when it speaks, not only are we justified, but we will be one day glorified. Speaking of our coming into heaven, going to be with the Lord for eternity. All these things are spoken in times past. And this is why Paul could say to you and I, look at verse 28, the believer in Christ. And we know. We could say that this morning. I know this for a fact. I know this with certainty, that all the things of my life, work together for good to those who love God and to those who are called according to his purpose. What was his purpose? His purpose was to save you. His purpose is now to conform you and I into the image of Christ. We're going to read that again this morning. But Paul wants us to see here, Jesus did it. In fact, I love this. The Father willed it. The Son purchased it. The Holy Spirit worked it all out. See, this is our calling, and it's all a work of God from beginning to end. And it was all motivated because of the great love of God has for us. And so in light of those two verses, now Paul is going to speak to these believers. Those of you who have come to that understanding, okay, all right, God, I don't fully understand, but I get it. You chose me. You called me. You adopted me. You accepted me. You could read all this in Ephesians chapter 1. It tells us all this stuff. And then Paul says in verse 31, what then shall we say to these things? I can think of a bunch of things. What could we say to these things? Well, I think this is a good time to become Pentecostal and say, hallelujah, right? Praise the Lord, he chose me. If you are a believer in Christ today, this is what it's proclaiming to us. And then he says to you and I, no matter what you're going through, and I know some of you are going through hell right now, look what he says right after that. If God is for us, who can be against us? If God is for you, who's going to be against you now? In fact, when he says, what then shall we say of these things? The scholars go back and forth. Well, what, Paul, what things are you talking about? Well, it's plain to see. Chapters 3 to chapters 8. All that Jesus, all that Christ has accomplished for us. Saving us, calling us, delivering us. Placing his spirit within us. He's going to bring us into glory. This is what he's speaking, these things. If we get to Romans chapter 12, Paul's going to say there in verse 2, he's going to say, I beseech you therefore, brethren, in light of his many mercies or his tender mercies. Again, referring back to this incredible grace that God has given us. He has freely saved us without any work, any offering that we did. See, this is what he wants us to see here today. When he began this chapter in chapter 8, look there, verse 1. Therefore, in light of everything he's told us, there is now no condemnation to those who are in Christ Jesus. Do you realize how powerful that is? And we're going to read it. He's going to talk about this in these questions. What can condemn us? Who can bring a charge against us? And he's going to tell us in all these things, nothing, nobody can bring a charge against us. I'll tell you, I could camp right there in just verse 31, where he says to us, if God be for us, who could be against us? That's where we need to go. This is where our minds need to ponder and just set in. Every believer needs to do this. If God is for me, who could be against me today? Who can come against us? Paul's going to continue with these five questions he's going to give us here in these next six verses, 31, 32, 33, 34, 35, 36, 37. And he wants to persuade us. He wants us to look at these things and not just marvel at them, but ponder them, but to believe these things by faith. This is what God says. So I'm going to ask you again that question. Under the inspiration of the Holy Spirit, if God be for you, who can be against you? Actually, a better rendering of that, because you look at that and say, if God is for you, in the Greek, I'm telling you, this is what it says. Since God, or because of God, is for us, who can be against us? It's not a question. It's not a question of if. It's since. It's because. He so loves us, who can be against us? Now, notice it's God, capital G-O-D. Yahweh, Elohim, is for you. I mean, you may know some cool people. Hey, listen, I'm friends with the county executive. He goes to our church. But listen, how about this? I know capital G, capital O, capital D. See, this is what it's telling us. Well, Bob, I don't know. You're saying God is for you, that God loves you. How could you be sure of this? Oh, I'm so sure of it now. Because I know Calvary happened. I know Jesus Christ came to this earth. It's a historical proof. There's no doubt about it. I'm going to be taking a trip to Israel in March. And I'm going to show people. We're going to go into that tomb, the very tomb that's described in all four Gospels. And we're going to see that it's empty. And it's been empty. This is the amazing truth. This is why Paul's going to say in verse 33, who can bring a charge against us? Verse 34, who can condemn us? Verse 35, who can separate us from the love of Christ? And he's going to give us all different scenarios that we can think in our minds. Well, if this happened, maybe I would fall away from the Lord. Or if that happened in my life, I would probably fall away from the Lord. But Paul is going to show us, he's going to explain to us here that this God of eternity, this God is the one who saved you. This is the God who began your salvation. This is the God who's going to finish your salvation. See, this is why Paul could say to the Philippians there in Philippians 1:6, for I am certain of this, I am sure of this, that he, God, who began this work in you, he will finish it to the very end. See, I'm realizing that more and more. I didn't save myself. I couldn't, save yourself, you know, what is that with your bootstraps or something? What's the saying? It escapes me now. Pull yourself up by your own bootstraps. What does that mean anyway? I don't get it. But listen, you couldn't save yourself. But God in great love saved you. You know, it was interesting. I came across this article, and you can check it out. It was in the New York Times, and it was titled, Googling God. And it got my attention because, you know, we got Alexis for Christmas, you know. Hey, Alexis, put this song on. I love it. And you can ask Alexis anything like, hey, what's the greatest color in the world? You can ask her, I think it's a her, you can ask her anything. Well, the top three questions that people Google to God, the first one, I get it, who created God? You know, who created God? Listen, God was always God. Number two, why does God allow evil? Again, great question. But it's the third question that almost made me sad when I read it. To think that people would Google this question. Why does God hate me? Why does God hate me? You know, and that may be you here today. That's what you think. That's been your thought from the very beginning. If there is a God, why does he hate me? Why did he allow these things in my life? But that's not the truth. See, this is why I love the Bible. It's the Word of God. It does not lie. It is fact. You can take it to heart, everything it says. And in Jeremiah 29:11, this is what God says to you. For I know the thoughts I think towards you, says the Lord. Thoughts of peace and not of evil, to give you a hope and a future. See, that is God's desire. He is the God that created you. You are wonderfully and fearfully made and fashioned in his image. In fact, he goes on to say in that text, and I love the rest of it, in verse 12, he says, then you will call upon me and go and pray to me, and I will listen to you, and you will seek me and find me when you search for me with all your heart. I will be found by you, says the Lord, and I will bring you back from captivity. See, that's the call of God. That's always been the call of God. Call unto me and I'll show you great and mighty things you know not. I want to restore you. I want to save you. I want to give you a hope and a future. See, and you and I who believe in Christ, this is our story. God chose us. I love that song. I took a song we sing here around the church. It goes like this. I am chosen, not forsaken. I am who you say I am. You are for me, not against me. I am who you say I am. That's our song. See, this is why David could write in Psalm 27:1, the Lord is my light and my salvation. Whom shall I fear? The Lord is the strength of my life. Whom shall I fear? What can I fear? What can you fear in this world? What's your greatest fear today? You do not have to fear because God is with you. God is for you, not against you. In Psalm 56:4, David said there, in God I have put my trust. I will not fear. What can flesh do to me? What can people do to me? The answer to each of these is nothing. Who can condemn me? Who can separate me? Who can bring charge against me? Because the Bible confirms to us God is for me. He's not against me. So Paul wants us to get this understanding today. He wants us to understand this. I want you to understand this. Do you know right now this God who chose you, this God who called you? He saw your failures. He saw you falling this week. He's not surprised. He chose you. He called you. And he's the God who loves you. And verse 32, look at verse 32. He, God, who did not spare his own son, but delivered him up for us all, how shall he not with him also freely give us all things? I wish I could give the proper time to just this one verse. And Paul is trying to say to you, Christian, he's trying to say to you, where you are in your world right now, whatever's going on in your life, the topsy-turviness of this life, he's saying to you, listen to what God so loved you, he spared not his son for you. What makes you think he will not give you everything else? What's he going to withhold from you? The one who purchased you, your complete salvation. See, that's what I've been seeing over and over again. That when he saved me completely. In fact, the Hebrew writer tells us, Hebrews 10:12 says, but our high priest offered himself to God as a single sacrifice for sins, good for all time. Then he sat down in the place of honor at God's right hand. It's a high priest. He came now into heaven. After dying for our sins, he now sits in heaven. Notice that. He sits in heaven. He sits at the right hand of God. When you would go into the Holy of Holies and the high priest would go in there once a year, he never sat down. There was no seat for him because he had to do this sin offering and that sin offering. And yet the Bible's telling us once and for all, he saved us. In fact, I love Hebrews 7:12 that says, therefore he, Christ, is able once and forever to save those who come to God through him. Why do we doubt that? Why do we think it's a temporal thing? Why do we think that he's not going to finish his work of salvation in us? See, that's the problem. See, we forget. Listen, I'm going to remind you, in Romans 5:6, you know what Paul told us there? When we were sinners, when we were God-haters, when we were unbelievers, that's when God saved us. He didn't save you when you first confessed him and called out to him. No, he called you. He was always calling you with loving kindness. It was before the foundations of the earth, Christ chose willingly to die on your behalf and my behalf. In fact, it's not only in Hebrews, but in Revelations 13:8, it tells us right there, before the foundations of the earth, before the earth was even in existence, God so loved you, and he was willingly going to die for you. In fact, look at verse 32. It goes on to say, don't miss it. How shall he who with him also freely gives us all things? I was reading that this week and I'm thinking there's some here today. Okay, Jesus, you saved me, but I still need more strength, or I still need forgiveness, or I still need your love. I still need your enablement. Or maybe you're here and it's tangible things. It's, Lord, I need a job. I need finances. I need a spouse. I want a child. And Paul's saying to us in that same breath, well, what makes you think he won't give you all things? He's already given you the best. He's given you his son. It's like if you go, a Lexus dealer calls you up and says, hey, listen, we're going to do something just for you. We want to give you a brand new Lexus. It's yours. Wow, you're going to give it to me for nothing? or we're not going to give you the key. They're not going to do that, or we're going to hold out the floor mats. No. This is what Paul's saying. He's going to give us that. In fact, Peter in 2 Peter 1:3 says, God has already given us everything we need for salvation. Everything we need, he's given, he's provided for us. And so he brings us to the next question, verse 33. Who shall bring a charge against God's elect? It is God who justifies. He's reminding you here. Who's going to bring a charge against you? Well, I know this ex-spouse of mine, she's got... It is God who justifies. Well, Bob, there was this priest, and no. Or Bob, there was this pastor, no. He's reminding us it's God who justifies. God is the one who justifies. In fact, listen to this. This even gets better. Look what Jesus said in John 5:22. You can't make this up. In addition, Jesus said, the Father judges no one. Instead, he has given the Son absolute authority to judge. Jesus Christ, the one who came to this earth, put on flesh and blood and suffered and died, knows exactly what it is, the whole human experience. He did it because he loved you. What makes you think he will not give you all things? See, this is what Paul wants us to see. This is why John, when he would write to us and he would say that he's faithful and just to forgive us of all our sins, he would tell us in that same epistle, chapter 2, verse 1, dear children, I'm writing this to you so that you will not sin. But if anyone does sin, we have an advocate. We have a defense attorney who pleads our case before the Father. He is Jesus Christ, the one who is truly righteous. He himself is the sacrifice that atones for our sins, and not only our sins, but the sins of the world. Is anybody getting this? Is it starting to seep into your mind thinking, wow, he did everything for me. He did it all for me. He saved me completely. In fact, the Hebrew writer would remind us, Hebrews 9:12, with his own blood, not with the blood of goats and calves, he entered the most holy place once and for all time, and secured our redemption forever. Why do we miss those words, forever, forever? He saved me forever. See, the problem is again, we're under that accusation, or we sense an accusation. Our heart speaks to us. Our heart tells us we're terrible. I wouldn't save you. Not only do we our hearts deceive us, but it tells us Satan himself, Revelation 12:10, who accuses them before God's throne day and night.
1: 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How do you respond when you hear someone speaking about something that conflicts with your current understanding? Then try to put yourself in Paul's shoes and see if you think you could walk his walk. These letters that Paul wrote were not just meant for a time in history. 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The Faithful Word is a ministry out of Calvary Chapel of the Hudson Valley. 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And if you can't make it in person, that's okay too. 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
1: I think it's a shame when leaders are able to bring blessings on others, but they themselves are not blessed because of sin in their life. They're able to bring the knowledge of God to others and really bless other people's hearts, but they themselves are not partakers of that blessing because they've lost touch with God. They're doing everything by rote, what they remember in the past, no longer hearing God speak in the present, but falling back on what they know in the past, reciting old experiences which worked in the past, but now they don't know God in the present.

kako e komo mai. Welcome to As We Gather, the Bible teaching ministry of Calvary Chapel Honolulu with Pastor Bill Stonebreaker. Today, Pastor Bill continues in Samuel, looking at 1 Samuel chapter 1.

0: You might be going through something, and you've been going through it for a long time. Hannah was going through it year after year after year. Here, one child pops out of Peninnah, another child pops out of Peninnah, and you can imagine the agony that Hannah is going through. Well, you might be going through it too. But you see, those trials are like diamonds in the rough. They're diamonds in the rough, and they're going to bring great value. You know that carbon plus diamond seed, which is thin as a human hair, and you add 2,500 degrees Fahrenheit and 825,000 pounds per square inch pressure, you've formed a raw diamond, a thing of value. That's what's happening to you in your prayer life. It's something of great value. You see, Hannah is after God's own heart. I mean, it doesn't say that. We can make that assumption because she is blessed of God. And we're going to see that throughout as we go through this. And that's what we want for our lives as well. We want to be after God's own heart. And sometimes it's the pain and it's the pressure that he's putting in us to develop Christ-likeness in us. One of the deepest kind of works that God does is fellowship in God's suffering. Fellowship in God's suffering. We don't want to suffer. But if God takes us through that, embrace it and realize you're going to come out of it, but you're going to come out of it with a Christ-likeness, with a depth that you could never have unless you went through that. Well, that's Hannah. That's what we're seeing here. Verse 8, it says, "Then Elkanah, her husband, said to her, 'Hannah, why do you weep? And why do you not eat? And why is your heart sad? Am I not better to you than 10 sons?'" Oh, not too sensitive of a husband here. Now, one of the things that I like about Hannah, she doesn't retaliate in this state of being sorrowful and broken. She isn't retaliating to, you know, all those around her and not shaking her fist at God. You know, trials can be real tools of the enemy to drive us from God, or if we have a mind of God, to draw us to God. And that's what we're happening here. And Elkanah's no real help. You know, "Am I not better than 10 sons to you?" And then she's grieving, she's weeping. The Bible tells us in the New Testament, live with your wife in an understanding way, as with a weaker vessel. Sometimes I know it's hard to find out what's wrong with her. We kind of want to find out what makes her tick, but usually we find out what makes her ticked. And that's what I think we find that Elkanah is doing. Husbands are not always good at just the emotional part. And he's not very good at that, getting on Hannah's wavelength emotionally. And one thing that we see and can often happen when not understood, it can lead to a hardness. It can lead to kind of an edginess. She didn't contend with Elkanah. She could have come right back at him. "No, you're not better to me than 10 children. I'm being persecuted by this other wife of yours. She's putting me down. She has for years." You know, but she doesn't do that. She doesn't get hard. She doesn't get edgy, because her husband and nobody around understands what she's going through. But she's practicing the fruit of the Spirit, which is self-control. And she turns her feelings, her sorrows, her pain, she turns those feelings of misunderstanding into opportunities for prayer. So she's always going before the Lord. What a great attribute of Hannah. And then Hannah rose after eating and drinking in Shiloh. Now Eli the priest was sitting on the seat by the doorpost of the temple of the Lord, and she, greatly distressed, prayed to the Lord and wept bitterly. And she made a vow and said, "O Lord of hosts, if thou will indeed look on the affliction of thy maidservant and remember me, and not forget thy maidservant and will give thy maidservant a son, then I will give him to the Lord all the days of his life, and a razor shall not come upon his head. Now, this was about the time that Samson was born as well, as one of the judges. So possibly Hannah was kind of going along with what the mother of Samson did. Here, I'm going to dedicate him to you. And so notice this experience that Hannah had. Years of hurt and misunderstanding. No one knew that. No one knew what she was going through. No one knew the depth of anguish and longing in her soul. And then God was silent during this time. Silent in this time of sorrow. Why? Because he was purifying her prayers. Just as when we don't get our prayers answered right away, we get very testy, don't we? Well, wait a minute. Maybe God is purifying that because you're praying that selfishly. You're looking to you. You're not looking to God and his kingdom. And so often that sorrow purifies prayers. You see, it's easy to pray selfish prayers when things are going smooth. Prayers that don't glorify God. And yet the Bible says, before I was afflicted, sorrowful, I went astray, but now I keep thy word. In other words, Hannah is experiencing that sorrow, that affliction, and she's praying, in a sense, the prayers that God would want to hear. That's what's happening. Right kind of prayers. To glorify God. To accomplish his good and divine purposes. You see, your benefit in those kind of prayers, my benefit in those kind of prayers, are residual. The residual, the leftovers. But oh, what grace that is. When God answers prayers that are on his heart and we get the benefit, we get the leftovers, do you not think that that's a greater blessing than your selfish prayers, than my selfish prayers? You see, we're to pray, thy will be done, not my will be demanded. I think lots of times we want to demand of God, we insist. She prays specifically, notice specifically for a son, and then obligates herself selflessly. I will give him back to you. Give a son to me, I will give him back to you. What an incredible thing. You see, prayer, or pain, they make prayers real. You in prayer, you probably know it. I know there have been particular times great, great pain in my life. They've made prayer very, very real. Very real. I didn't care about articulation. I didn't care about saying the right words. God knows your heart before you even express it. But those are real prayers. Remember Jesus, when he was about to go to the cross and he was praying, Father, let this cup pass from me, but not my will, thy will be done. And the Bible says, being in agony, he was praying very fervently, and his sweat became like drops of blood falling down from the ground. That's pain, that's sorrow, and that's fervent kind of prayer. Now, so that's what's happening here. And one of the things, kind of a side note, Eli, that high priest, Eli's world is about to change. Not for the better, but for the worse. God was about to move in a big way. And not for Eli's comfortable carnal way of life. God's going to take that away from him. God was about to sweep aside the old guard that was hindering his work and raise up a new work in its place through Hannah and the birth of Samuel. Verse 12 goes on. Now it came about, as she continued praying, behold, or before the Lord, then Eli was watching her mouth. As for Hannah, she was speaking in her heart, only her lips were moving, but her voice was not heard. So Eli thought she was drunk. Then Eli said to her, how long will you make yourself drunk? Put away your wine from you. But Hannah answered and said, "No, my Lord, for I am a woman oppressed in spirit. I have drunk neither wine nor strong drink, but I have poured out my soul before the Lord. Do not consider your maidservant as a worthless woman, for I have spoken until now out of the great concern and my provocation." You have to realize what was going on at that time in the tabernacle. Probably were drunkards coming in. Probably were all sorts of people. We know that Eli's sons were sleeping with the ladies that would come to worship, and it was just total debauchery. So you have to realize Eli, in his predisposition, he's thinking the worst. Thinking the worst because he's backslid. His sons have corrupted the ministry, and he just assumes everyone else is like that. They're all like that. You know, he's like that. His boys are like that. The Bible tells us to the pure, all things are pure, but to those who are defiled and unbelieving, nothing is pure, but both their mind and their conscience are defiled. Well, that was Eli. He didn't know somebody that was really worshiping and really loved the Lord. He didn't see that. He didn't know that. You know, that's why the Bible says, "Judge not, lest you be judged." I think sometimes we can look on the outward and yet make judgments, snap judgments. That's not good. That's not right. Because God doesn't look at the outward. He looks at the heart. Always have to look at the heart. And maybe there's a rough exterior. And maybe with that salvation might be brand new, and so still there's that roughness, you know, again, diamond in the rough. And yet God's changing that. There's so much good in the worst of us, so much bad in the best of us, that behooves the rest of us not to judge the least of us. So, you know, judgment is not good, the Bible tells us. Now, one of the things, she's speaking in her heart, quietly. Her mouth's moving, but, you know, no words are coming out. Loud prayers are not more effective than soft prayers. They're not more effective. You scream and you yell. You know, remember God spoke to Elijah in a still, small voice. When we were downtown, we would always have some characters that would come into the church and be part of the church, and we loved it, but sometimes they did some things that kind of brought a little bit of scorn to the church. And we had a group of people that usually late at night, you know, after service, but late at night, because down there, Hotel Street and that, you know, you talk about where would the demons hang out? Well, probably down in some of those areas down there, because it was pretty radical. And so this group of people would go down through the streets there and, you know, close to the church, but a little far away from the church, and down Hotel Street and the different Nuwano, and they would scream at the top of their lungs, you know, rebuking the devil and doing this. And we would get calls from the neighborhood and said, "Are those your people that are going down and screaming at the top of their lungs?" Yeah, I think so. So I had to mention in church and mention to them, you know, your screaming is not going to drive off the demons. You know, you could pray quietly, have a prayer walk. And that's what they were, a prayer walk. But it was really a prayer scream. And, you know, so we had to kind of calm them down because the neighbors, you know, were kind of turning against the church in that way. So, you know, we didn't want that. But notice with Hannah, that sorrow and that grief, it brought to surface, and it's true with all of us, honest and heartfelt petitions to God. You know, "Lord, give me a child. I will give him back to you." And she didn't react or retaliate against Eli and his accusations of her being a drunkard and drinking. She didn't do that. She didn't hit back. She could have said, some could have said, "You're calling me a drunk? What about you and your sons, you worthless shepherds? You know, because they were. They really were in God's eyes, but God is going to deal with them. But she basically just explained her position, and God was her defense. If you let God be your defense, he will be your defense. But if you want to defend yourself against certain things, God will just say, okay, Bill, go ahead, defend yourself. Do it. You see, with this canopy stuff, you heard me, maybe on Sunday. I said, how could somebody complain when the kids are under there in the sun, that the sun's not scorching them and the rain's not drenching them? Who would complain about that? You know, we have that canopy there. And then I said something unkind. I won't say it again. Well, I'll tell you what I said. I won't say it again, but I said sometimes a person that has a miserable life, they want you to have a miserable life, so they complain. Well, I don't know. I think that is kind of true in one sense, but I don't know. Let's pray for that person. I have prayed for that person after I repented. So, you know. But, you know, be very nice, you know, and even with the inspector, because there's so many things. You have to realize in Hawaii, 60% of the houses or that property that's sold, they're unpermitted things that they have. And these monster houses that they're building, I mean, is that really approved by the building department? I mean, some of the things that they do, and so they're picking on a little church here with the kids and stuff. So in one sense, I just kind of see, you know, there's different weights and different balances and seems somewhat hypocritical, but let's go along with it, you know. Maybe God wants to save our inspector. Maybe God's doing a work, and let's look to that. Let's not be uptight about these things, because Anna wasn't. Hannah was not. She basically just let the Lord be her defense. So you don't want to return evil for evil. Not at all. The Bible says, by presumption comes nothing but strife. I don't know why somebody would complain. I don't know why they do what they do. Bible says a soft answer turns away wrath. So we have to be biblical. So much we want to jump into the flesh and be part of the, and then jump back into the spirit. No, the whole life needs to be a spiritual walk. Well, he goes on here, then Eli, verse 17, we'll go to verse 18, answered and said, go in peace, and may the God of Israel grant your petition that you may ask of him. And she said, let your maidservant find favor in your sight. So the woman went her way and ate, and her face was no longer sad. Here's the interesting thing, and sometimes you wonder, how can God work through that person? They're a charlatan. How can God work through that? And here's somebody that is doing just the weirdest things, and yet it has a positive effect. My mom, she was kind of impressed by who had all the makeup run down? Tammy Faye Baker. She was impressed when she watched her on TV, and I thought, that's weird, Mom. Okay, you like her. Okay, fine. Let the Lord, you know, minister to you through her. You know, it was kind of like a showy thing to me. But it's interesting how even Eli, in his carnality, God uses him and uses his position for people's sake. He's still God's priest. God hasn't taken him out yet. And God is affirming his word through him. Those prayers are going to be granted. That's what he says. You see, so he's seeing all this come to pass. And I think it's a shame when leaders are able to bring blessings on others, but they themselves are not blessed because of sin in their life. They're able to bring the knowledge of God to others and really bless their other people's hearts, but they themselves are not partakers of that blessing and of what God is, because they've lost touch with God. They're doing everything by rote, what they remember in the past, no longer hearing God speak in the present, but falling back on what they know in the past and just kind of reciting old experiences, you know, which worked in the past, but now they don't, you know, they don't know God in the present, something they learned years ago. You know, when you think of Caiaphas the high priest, when there was a big buzz that all are following after Jesus, and so they had a big powwow, a big council, and said, what do we do? What do we do? And Caiaphas, a high priest, he said something about Jesus that was very vicious. He said, one man must die for the nation. In other words, we've got to preserve our position because the Romans will kick us out of office and we'll lose our position. So one man, Jesus, must die for the nation so that we can maintain our position is what he meant. But he didn't recognize the prophetic significance. Yes, he's going to die for the nation, for the sins of the nation. So it's just amazing how God uses even backsliders, even sinful people to do his will.
1: And that's where we'll finish on today's edition of As We Gather with Pastor Bill Stonebreaker. 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
3: If you fall, if you do wrong, you know, just like in the Lord's Prayer, you know, he said, forgive us our sins as we forgive others. He already has paid for that sin 2,000 years ago, which means he already knows the ones you haven't even done yet. Mm-hmm. And he paid for those too.
4: That's Pastor John Burke, and he's with us today on Focus on the Family with Jim Daly. Thanks for joining us. I'm John Fuller.
2: John, these can be tough questions, but do you know someone who's 100% in tune with God?
4: Now, this is a tough question. I'd have to say I've known people who are really close to and they hear God a lot. I've never known anybody that's 100% in touch with God.
2: It's kind of like who got a perfect score on the SAT.
4: Yeah.
2: But, you know, hey, 1 Thessalonians 5:16-18 tells us, rejoice always, pray without ceasing, give thanks in all circumstances. I love that because I think we fail to do that so often. Mm. But give thanks in all circumstances, for this is the will of God in Christ Jesus for you. And what a great reminder. And it does get difficult. I got to admit that. We get into squabbles maybe with our spouse, our kids, things chew at us to where, did we really get an A+ in how we reflect God's character? Maybe not always, but the good news is he makes a way for us to repent, to try again and do over those things that we don't do so well the first time. Today, we're going to give you a clear picture of what it looks like to do life with God, to challenge yourself, actually, to deepen that relationship with the Lord so that more often than not, you're responding exactly the way you should.
4: I like the way you put that. And John Burke is the right man to help us unpack this. He's the pastor and founder of Gateway Church in Austin, Texas. He's married to Kathy. They have an adult son and

0: that even pastors have that challenge sometimes too, even though they know the word really well. So what was the battle for you in trusting God?
1: Well, there hasn't been one.
0: appreciate that.
1: No, I really do think, you know, God is trying to peel us like an onion down to the core of who we are and who he is.
0: Why is that? What is his goal in that?
1: Well, I think it gets to what he really wants. But I think part of getting to that, he doesn't force us, he leads us gently. Sometimes not so gently. And so my first disappointment, you know, I was not necessarily, I wasn't a believer. I was an engineer before I became a pastor. But my dad died of cancer. And I remember standing at his gravesite and looking at, you know, these two dates separated by a dash. And I was just looking at them, and I was thinking about how life gets summed up in two dates and a dash. You know, when we're born, when we die, and yet there's this dash in between.
0: Yeah.
1: And what's the dash for, right? Yeah. What are we going to make of the dash? What's it really about? And as I was standing there just thinking about that, you know, my dad had kind of defined success the way everybody defines success in our culture. You know, you make a lot of money, you have a great family, you know, take great vacations, and, you know, you're independent, financially well off, and all that. And yet on his deathbed, he had said something to me. He said, John, I'd give it all back if I could just have my health and my family.
0: Wow.
1: And that marked me.
0: Yeah.
1: And I stood there thinking about that, and it actually led me on a journey coming to faith in Jesus, and at the same time asking the question, what is success? You know, and because the truth is, I had these deep longings. We all do. We all have deep longings. We have dreams and hopes and aspirations. And I had many of the same. You know, I had a plan. I was going to, you know, get my engineering degree, which I did. I'm going to get an MBA. I'm going to start my own company. I'm going to have a beautiful, wonderful wife who loves me, and I love her, and 2.3 kids and vacations and
0: right?
1: We all have those. And yet, it kind of rocked me too, thinking back, but it can all be taken away in an instant. So what is it? What is it all about?
0: Yeah, I mean, that's really good. Let me pull you back a bit, because in the book you also mentioned an experience with your dad about building a train, I think when you were a boy, and that had a good analogy for you. You learned something out of that. I don't know why you took so long to come to Christ, John, but I mean, what was that analogy with the train set and building it?
1: Yeah, when I was, you know, I don't know, maybe 8, 10, my dad got one of those HO train sets. You remember those, that, you know, electric trains? And but we decided to build a Colorado like landscape, Pikes Peak, you know.
0: Beautiful.
1: And we did. And, you know, so we paper mache'd, we sculpted it, we laid out the track, it went through mountains and tunnels, and there were, you know, towns and all this, and it was amazing. It took us, you know, I don't know, 5 months probably to build it.
0: Yeah.
1: And it was awesome. And when it was done, we high-fived, and, you know, we turned it on, and it went around, and it was amazing. But after about a month of watching the train go around and around, it started to lose its interest. And what I realized looking back is that it wasn't just the train moving and going around that was so wonderful about that. It was me and my dad doing it together.
0: Uh-huh. Sure.
1: It was us making it together. The point for us is that there are a lot of dreams we have. There are a lot of hopes. There are a lot of ambitions. They're not bad. They're not necessarily bad. In fact, many of them are good, but many of them are like a finger pointing somewhere. And I believe where it's pointing is relationship. Without the relationship, first with God, and then with others, all those other things, they lose their meaning. They're just a train going around and around.
0: Yeah.
1: Just a dash between, you know, two dates.
0: You know, it's interesting, because I think of people who tell the story of having that desire to make a lot of money and become a millionaire by the time they're 25, 30. And then you talk to some people that have actually done it, and they speak about how empty it was. You know, they thought it was going to be something grand, something incredibly rewarding and filling.
1: Right.
0: And then they get there and they're going, it really didn't have the impact I thought it would.
1: Right. So that's one of the things I talk about in

0: soul revolution. We all have deep longings. They're good. I think they're from God. But sometimes we have shallow strategies.
1: Huh.
0: In other words, we don't really understand how are these deepest longings going to be met. But what if you have all those, but you still don't have contentment?
1: Right.
0: What if you still struggle with anxiety and worry all the time? And I know multimillionaires who still worry all the time.
1: Right.
0: They've told me. So is there something deeper still? You know, or maybe you want security. You want to know you're going to be safe and secure. Okay. Maybe you build a fortress to make sure whatever happened in the past doesn't happen again, because that's often where it comes from. But what if you can't trust people and don't have intimate relationship? What if you don't really feel loved? Is that security enough? So our deepest longings, when we start to drill down, they're spiritual.
1: Right.
0: They're what God promises by his Spirit. Love, joy, peace, patience, kindness, goodness, gentleness, faithfulness, self-control, those kinds of things. And our deepest longings only get met when we understand what God's deepest longing is too. And God's want, God's dream is for intimate relationship with you.
1: Let me. Yeah, let me get into that a little bit, because in the book you talk about God's longings. I don't know that I've ever thought of that other than God loves us and God built us for a relationship with him. But I didn't carry it to the next conclusion, which is why did he do that?
0: Yeah.
1: And that's your point.
0: Well, and if you think about it, you know, if his main desire was to get people to do right and quit doing wrong, if he's God, couldn't he make us? Couldn't he force us to stop doing wrong
1: right,
0: and do right?
1: Right.
0: He could. So why doesn't he? Well, because there must be something deeper he wants. He allows free will even against his will. Why? Well, because you can't have love without free will. You can't.
1: Exactly right.
0: I mean, let's say you fall in love with some person, right?
1: Mm-hmm.
0: And you want them to love you back. You could shower them with gifts, right? With good things. But they might love the gifts, but not so much you still, right? So you can't actually buy real love. You could try to force them. I guess you could put a gun to their head and say, marry me or love me. And they might, out of fear, parrot it. But we would all know that's not love. Love must be free. That's true for God as well. And so that explains a lot of why God allows the things he allows in this world and even uses our disappointments to show us what it is deep down we really are longing for as well.
1: No, that is so good. You know, it's interesting though, because we typically in the church will lean toward living a life that's more perfect, that is, you know, sinless, because it's pretty obvious in scripture that's the goal. But the irony of ironies is the Lord is saying everything that you've just said, that, you know, you're going to learn more about me through those valleys that you go through, sinful valleys, right?
0: Well,
1: and we don't understand that, I think, as well as we should. That God, we're not sure. We tend to think of God as like a grandfather who's shocked at our behavior, that would have never thought that you could do that.
0: Yeah.
1: But he knows everything. He knows how we behave as human beings, sinful human beings. Nothing is going to shock him.
0: And the other incredibly freeing truth is that the life God wants with us is so simple. It's so simple. It really is. And we don't have to work real hard. We don't have to try real hard. You know, when my dad said that on his deathbed,
1: yeah,
0: the reason it struck me is because what someone says as their last words is what, you know,
1: it's pointed.
0: That's the salient point of life to them, right? Well, you know, Jesus did the same thing. He told us what matters most, and it's one thing. There's only one thing you have to do as a Christian. Listen up.
1: Yeah, lean in.
0: But think about it. When Mary and Martha were preparing dinner for Jesus and the disciples, remember?
1: Mm-hmm.
0: You know, and Martha's busy, and she's frustrated with Mary sitting there listening to Jesus. And Jesus says to her, Martha, you're working so hard. You're so stressed out. There's only one thing necessary. And Mary's chosen it. Okay, so just pause. Like one? Only one thing is necessary? Well, we better figure out what that one thing is
1: right.
0: And focus on that. And that is the same thing Jesus was saying his last night on earth. So John chapters 13 through 17 is actually what I base Soul Revolution, the book, on, because Jesus said to us what was most important, and it's the same one thing. So the one thing he said to Mary and Martha was listening.
1: Mm-hmm.
0: Listening to the Lord is what's most important. But he said it in a different way his last night on earth. So he knows he's going to leave. He's trying to get it across to them. John chapter 15, he says, look, I am the vine, you are the branches. And I believe they're actually going from the upper room down to the Garden of Gethsemane. They were going through the vineyard. He picks up a branch. And he goes, let me just stick it in your head, guys. It's this simple. A branch doesn't have to work hard to produce fruit. All it has to do is stay connected to the trunk, the vine. And fruit happens naturally.
1: Mm.
0: I'm the vine, you're the branches. Stay connected to me and you will bear much fruit. Apart from me, you can do some good things. No. You can build big businesses. You can have great families. You can do this and that. But nothing that he intended. Nothing that gets at the deepest longings. Apart from me, you can do nothing. So this would be the one thing. That's the whole point that I'm trying to get across in Soul Revolution. That actually, all we have to do is learn to stay connected moment by moment to God's Spirit, and the rest of the things take care of themselves.
1: Right.
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1: John, that's the core of the book, this idea of the 60-60 experiment. So describe what that is and let's talk about it.
0: Well, let me tell you how I came to it,
1: okay.
0: Because just like anything else, many times it only comes through disappointment. Trying to get my deep longings met with a shallow strategy, and God using that to show me, how do I get what I really want with connection to Him? So when we planted Gateway Church, nothing went as planned.
1: And here's a disclaimer. Normally with the Lord, it doesn't work out the way you think it should. It's rare.
0: Yeah, and we all know that, but when it actually hits, our response is different, right?
1: Right.
0: You know, so we were supposed to launch in the General Cinema movie theater. We had, you know, built this core group, raised money. We sent out invitations and mailers, and 2 weeks before, General Cinema Los Angeles calls me and says, you can't do church in our movie theater. It's bad for business. So I go back to the guy in Austin who signed the contract, and, you know, well, he wasn't supposed to sign the contract, apparently. I'm talking to lawyer friends. I'm trying to figure out what to do. We're going to have a bunch of people show up in 2 weeks, and no one, we can't meet. And nothing worked. And finally, in desperation, we call prayer meeting of our core group.
1: Mm-hmm.
0: And on my way out the door to this prayer meeting, the phone rings. This is back when phones rang, you know, and you had to go back and get them.
1: Right, yeah, you didn't put them in your pocket.
0: On my cell phone. And it was a pastor friend in Cincinnati who had this prompting to get someone he had led to the Lord connected to our church who was moving to Austin. And I told him, well, I don't know if we're going to have church. And I told him why. And he said, well, I think there's someone in my church who might know someone in the movie industry. Want me to talk to him? And I said, sure. And didn't think about it.
1: Right.
0: We go and we pray. The next week, I was like one desperate attempt. I go back to the movie house in Austin. And when I walked in, the guy goes, well, you guys have good connections. I'm like, what do you mean? He goes, you haven't heard? He said, the president of General Cinema in New York called the Los Angeles office and said, work it out with the church in Austin.
1: Oh.
0: So you're good to go.
1: That was a good friend.
0: Well, it was God's prompting of my friend to call me, and he knew someone who knew the president. Now, I thought everything was going to go great. 6 months later, because, hey, God worked it out, right?
1: Yeah.
0: But then 6 months later, we get kicked out. And then we had to move to 6 different locations during 2 years. Every time we moved, we lost people. It was so frustrating. I'm like, Lord, what am I doing wrong? And I got to the end of myself in disappointment and frustration. and frustration with God.
1: Yeah.
0: Because he's not doing his will the way he's supposed to.
1: And look what I'm trying to do for you.
0: Look what I'm doing for you. Look at all I've given for you. And in that, he started whispering something into my mind over and over when I would start complaining for about a year. But it was the same thing every time. Am I enough?
1: Mm-hmm.
0: Am I enough? And at first I was mad. I was like, what? I left my engineering career to follow you into ministry. I left that ministry to come plant a church to help reach people. What do you mean, am I enough? Haven't I showed? And then I realized, oh, I guess not. Because the truth is, if God, you know, loving God, loving my family, loving the people who are coming, and even with the difficulties that come, is not enough. God has to do things my way, or I get mad and angry and frustrated with him. And so what I realized in this, and this is getting to the core of this whole 60-60 experiment in Soul Revolution, is Jesus' prayer, what he taught us to pray is, your kingdom come, God, your will be done on earth as it is in heaven. Because God's will mostly is not done on earth. Because we spend most of our time trying to get my will be done. And sure, that includes Christians and even pastors. And so I spent a whole year just practicing waking up every morning, surrendering my will, and trying to only do God's will during that day as best I understood it.
1: Right.
0: And it was amazing.
1: Well, and that's the challenge you put in the book. So let's talk about 60-60. What are you challenging your readers to do?
0: Yeah, so it came from that year of this experiment I did personally, and the joy I started to feel, the peace I started to feel, a deeper love for my children. I mean, these things that I really wanted, it was amazing. And I'm mowing the yard one day, and I'm talking to the Lord about it, and I'm just saying, I wish the people in my church could understand how great this life is with you. And I had the thought, do an experiment. For 60 days, you know, it takes time to change a habit.
1: Right.
0: 60 days, every 60 minutes, set your watch beeper to go off, set an alarm to go off, or something to remind you, abide in me, remain in my love, as Jesus said in John 15, you know, and you will bear much fruit. Apart from me, you can do nothing. Mm-hmm. So just get them to try it for 60 days and see what happens. And we did that. Thousands of people have done this experiment, and it's life changing.
1: That's amazing.
0: It's life changing.
1: Yeah.
0: But it's what Jesus said over and over, right? Paul said it in Galatians chapter 5:16, walk by the Spirit and you won't carry out the desires of the flesh. You don't have to try to stop sinning or try to break that habit or this habit or that addiction. Just walk by the Spirit and you won't do that. Instead, the fruit of the Spirit, love, joy, peace, patience, kind, all that will start to grow.
1: Yeah.
0: Only one thing is necessary, Martha.
1: Listen.
0: It's the one thing. So we have to learn to stay connected. So that's the experiment. And here's the whole idea. We're all in the habit. I mean, just think about it. When you wake up on the typical day, how much time do you spend making your plans and thinking about how to get them done? Versus, Lord, what are you doing and what do you want me to do in each thought, in each moment, in each decision with my coworkers, with my children? And do we realize how much God loves us and is always with us and actually wants to guide us? That's what Jesus said in John 16. I'm going to send my Spirit. He will always be with you, and he will lead you into truth.
1: Yeah.
0: He'll lead you in the way of truth.
1: You know, John, in that regard, some people that might read the scripture says, you know, pray unceasingly. And you go, seriously, how do you even do that? Mm. How do you, you know, you got to go to do your banking. You got to work. How do you pray unceasingly? Like you're constantly in a state of prayer. Mm. It has that feel to it, like, man, it sounds impossible to do every hour, every 60 minutes. But yeah, people, really, John? I mean, really?
0: And that's what I like to say is, that's not what we're doing. We're not trying to beat the Muslims in, instead of five times of prayer a day, we're going to do 12.
1: Right.
0: That's not it. That's not it. It is learning to do life with this God who wants to do life with us, who truly loves us more than we can possibly imagine. And God is so good. I mean, this is the thing, is we've got to realize how much he loves us. In fact, one little experiment I've asked people to do sometimes is to realize that all love we experience is borrowed love. You know, this hit me one time when my children were little. You know, when your children are little, they're so cute. They're so wonderful. But they're cuter when they're sleeping.
1: Not always. Those little cutie pies.
0: Well, and, you know, they're just there in the little angelic face sleeping. And one night, I was just watching my daughter sleep and just praying over her. And I just had this overwhelming sense of love for her, you know, just overwhelming. And in that moment, I heard the whisper of God say, "I love you more." And it shocked me.
1: Right.
0: I mean, it wasn't audible. It was just a thought.
1: It came out of left field. I know the feeling.
0: But then as I started to ponder it, you know, the Bible tells us God is love. There is no love apart from him, which means that all the love I've ever felt or given is just borrowed love. And he loves me more. And he loves you more. Whoever you are, whatever you've done, it doesn't matter. He loves you more than you love your children, your spouse, more than you've experienced love from your grandparents, your parents. It's all borrowed love.
1: Man, it's so good.
0: And the point of that is, unless we realize who God is, and that because of what he's done for us in Christ, he did that so we will walk with him. He didn't do that just to get us into heaven one day. And believe me, I wrote about heaven. I know about that, right? That's not why. He wants us to do life with him in this loving relationship. That's what Jesus was trying to get across in John 15.
1: Yeah.
0: As the Father has loved me, so have I loved you. Right?
1: Yeah.
0: And no greater love than to lay down his life. And abide, he said, in that love. And you will abide in my love when you obey me, when you obey my commands, when you do what I say.
1: When you listen.
0: Listen and respond.
1: Exactly. Mm-hmm.
0: So that's the 60-60 experiment.
1: Yeah.
0: So what I say is, it's not stopping every 60 minutes to pray. It's not that. If you do that, it's good. It's just totally missing it. What it actually is it's trying to reorient ourselves from a habit of ignoring God most of the day to realizing that God is with us all through the day and loves us and actually wants to guide and help us.
1: Yeah.
0: And I think what helps people is realizing it's not changing your life, it's reorienting your life. So in other words, you don't have to change necessarily anything you're doing, but do it with the Lord. Think about it this way. You're already going through life talking to yourself anyway. Okay, what am I going to do now? Oh, why did that person do that? Oh, wait, no. You've got this constant conversation in your head between you and yourself. Just let God in.
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1: You know, the grace aspect John talked about is so important. 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
2: You know, some prayers can't be long. You recall when Peter was walking on the water for that very short period of time after Jesus walked on the water and said, "Come on, Peter." And it worked. Peter's walking on the water until he sees the storm and he starts sinking, right? The Bible records that Peter said, here's his prayer, "Lord, save me." Three words. He's sinking. You don't have time for, "Oh, God of the universe, heavenly Father." He'd be dead. All he could get out was, "Lord, save me." Aren't you glad the Bible doesn't say the long-winded prayer of a righteous man avails much? It says the effective, fervent prayer of a righteous man avails much. One commentator put it this way, silence would have been misinterpreted had he, Nehemiah, closed his eyes and lingered in devotion, the king immediately would have suspected treason. So it was a quick, "God, help me." I do need to say this, however. Quick prayers only work if you have a prayer life. Quick prayers are only effective if longer prayers have been in place beforehand, and they were for Nehemiah. He prayed day and night for 4 months. This little prayer at that moment, this popcorn prayer, was simply an act of trust. He'd always trusted. He trusted again when the king said, "What would you like?" Now, I want you to notice something else. It just sort of stuck out to me this week. I'd never noticed it before. He says, verse 4, "I prayed to the God..." What does it say after that? "The God of heaven." Now that happens to be a Nehemiah description of God. It's very frequently found in this book. Nehemiah refers to God as the God of heaven. And we noted last week that when you realize who you're praying to and where the one you're praying to sits, heaven is the best vantage point in the universe, that will fortify your faith, your trusting. So no matter what's going on around you in your life, you are talking to the God of heaven. And so think of the perspective. Look around your world. Is evil abounding? Yes. Is Satan deceiving people? Yes. Is the city in shambles? Yes. But is God still on his eternal throne? Yes. He's the God of heaven. When you realize this, it fortifies your trust. So this is trusting. By the way, this is why worship is so important. It's why we have worship songs before a sermon. We don't have 30 minutes of worship so latecomers can come and find a seat. We have that to get your perspective rightly adjusted as the songs remind you of who he is, what he has done, and what he can do. When you kneel before the king in heaven, you can stand before any king on earth. Here's Nehemiah standing before this king. He has been on his knees before the king of heaven. He's about to ask some pretty hefty requests, but he is confident God has called him to do this. While you are waiting for God's timing, you need to couple that with trust. And here's what I'm saying you need to trust God for. Trust that God is big enough and cares enough to reveal to you what he wants you to do, what his purpose for your life is. In fact, I would say God is more anxious to reveal his will to you than you are to have his will revealed to you. And God is God, and God is able to do that, even though you can't see it at this moment. That's where the trust comes in. Proverbs 3, trust in the Lord with all your heart. Don't lean to your own understanding. In all your ways, acknowledge him, and maybe he'll direct your paths. And he will direct your paths. Trust. So timing followed by trusting. Third step, testing. Testing. Now, here's Nehemiah. He believes God has called him to go rebuild Jerusalem, but he doesn't want to presume. He wants to test that. He wants to test what he has felt God has placed on his heart, because he wants to know for sure. So there's three tests here. Test number one, he is honest about the problem. Verse 3, he says, may the king live forever. Why should my face not be sad? Now he just spits out the problem. When the city, the place of my father's tombs, lies waste and its gates are burned with fire. Nehemiah knew this was the day it's time to put up or shut up. I got to just spit it out and be honest about the problem. If this is the purpose for which I was born, I'm going to find out soon enough by just saying, here's the issue. Now, I just want to point something out, because it shows up twice in this text. He refers to his father's tombs, the place of my father's tombs. I think he did that for a very important reason. King Artaxerxes Longimanus would not have cared that Jerusalem is broken down with fire, the walls are in shambles. He wouldn't care. But what he would care about is respecting the dead. And it was a core value in antiquity and in the Persian court to honor the tombs of your father. So Nehemiah brought that up as well. Smart move. That's the first test. He's honest about the problem. Second test, he has a bold request to ask the king if he can quit, leave his position as cupbearer. Verse 5, I said to the king, if it pleases the king, if your servant has found favor in your sight, I ask that you send me to Judah, to the city of my father's tombs, that I may rebuild it. Then the king said to me, the queen also sitting beside him, how long will your journey be? And when will you return? Now, this is quite a test. Let me explain why. If you are Bible students, you may recall the book right before Nehemiah is what book? Ezra. In Ezra chapter 4, this king, Artaxerxes, had issued a decree previous to Nehemiah. He had issued a decree that the building in Jerusalem must stop, cease. So when Nehemiah comes and says, I want you to send me to Judah to build the city that you canceled, it's a bold request. I'm asking you to reverse your foreign policy regarding Jerusalem. You sent a letter to stop building. I'd like to start that building up again. So if being sad was bad enough, he just might push the king over the edge with this one. But there's something I want you to notice also in verse 6. It says, the king said to me, then you'll notice a parenthesis, the queen also sitting beside him. Now that queen could have been his wife, Mrs. Artaxerxes Longimanus. But some commentators believe this was not the queen, but the queen mother that it's referring to. If that is indeed the case, then the woman sitting next to him is Esther, which was his stepmother, as we looked at last week. And if that is Esther, we know that she is Jewish, and that would have emboldened Nehemiah to be asking for this bold request. Again, Proverbs 21, the king's heart is in the hand of the Lord, and like the courses of water, he turns it wherever he wishes. Something else. Did you notice in verse 5, I said to the king, I'm going whether you like it or not, king. No, I misquoted it on purpose, because what he really said is, if it pleases the king, And if your servant has found favor in your sight, I ask that you send me to Judah. Notice the submission. Why do I bring this up? Because a lot of Christians get very cocky when it comes to government. And they'll often quote things like, well, the Bible says you obey God rather than men. Yes, you do when you need to. But I think you also need to respect authority so as to confirm the will of God. Because did you know that God can work through ungodly government leaders? He does it all the time. King Cyrus of Persia was the guy, ungodly leader, who let the Jews originally go back to their homeland. Caesar Augustus in the New Testament, ungodly ruler, gave a decree for the world to be taxed that drove Joseph and Mary out of Nazareth to Bethlehem so that Jesus could be born in Bethlehem to fulfill the prophecy. King's heart is in the Lord's hand. The third test I want to draw your attention to is that not only does he want to be honest about what he sees as the problem, not only does he want to be bold about, I got to quit and you reverse your foreign policy, but now he's going to get really bold and ask, not only can I go, but I would like the government, your government, king, to pay for it. I want you to subsidize this. Look at verse 7. Furthermore, I said to the king, if it pleases the king, let letters be given to me for the governors of the region beyond the river. That's the Euphrates River. Remember, they're 900 miles away. That they must permit me to pass through until I come to Judah. It's like saying I want a passport and a visa and business class tickets.
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2: Verse 8, and a letter to Asaph, the keeper of the king's forest, that he must give me timber to make beams for the gates of the citadel, which pertains to the temple, for the city wall, and for the house that I will occupy, my own digs. And the king granted them to me according, this is what he notices, according to the good hand of my God upon me. Here's what you need to notice. Not only does he pray for the opportunity to go back, he has planned for the opportunity to go back in advance. What was he doing 4 months? Well, he was praying night and day, but he was doing more. He was researching and planning and figure out what it's going to take to build, to travel. He needs protection. He needs documentation. He even researched and found the name of the keeper of the king's forest and mentions Asaph. So he has been preparing, not just praying. I bring that up because there's this mistaken idea that a Christian just needs to go out in faith, which to some people means without a plan, half-cocked, haphazard. I'm just believing God. Well, believe God enough to pray and to have a plan, because we're talking about your purpose in life, your calling. You don't want to get this wrong. Jesus said, which of you intending to build a tower doesn't sit down first to count the cost, whether he has enough to finish it? When I thought that my purpose in life was to be a pastor, I was in a UCLA program in radiology. But I really had this idea that my purpose in life was more than this. I wanted to pastor a church. And so what did I do? I tested it. How did I test it? I taught home Bible studies. That was my petri dish. So I kind of figured this way. I'm going to start a home Bible study. We're going to see if it grows and see if people understand the Bible and grow in their faith. If they do, that's a good sign. If they don't, it's a bad sign. It's a negative sign. So if the Bible study starts at 10 people and then goes down to one, and that's just me, and I'm talking to the air, good indication, not called to do this. If it grows and I get good feedback, it may be an indication that I should do this. So I tested it. Let's say you think, well, I'm called to be an evangelist. How do you know? Go street witnessing. Go just tell your friends and family and people in your community about Jesus and see if anybody gets saved. If nobody gets saved, that's a good thing to know before you buy a sign that says Joe Blow Evangelistic Association and hit the road with it. You want to test it before you go. A calling that cannot be tested is a calling that cannot be trusted. Now, I'm going to give you the last one in a moment, the fourth step. Before I do, I got to just put this out there, especially for you Bible buffs, especially for you eschatology students. Notice in verse 6, when the king says, how long will your journey be and when will you return? So it pleased the king to send me. And look at that last little phrase, and I set him a time. Verse 6 marks the beginning of Daniel's 70-week prophecy. Let me remind you of that. In Daniel chapter 9, it says this, 70 weeks of years are determined for your people, for the city of Jerusalem, from the going forth of the command to restore and build Jerusalem until the Messiah will be 483 years, 173,880 days to be exact. That timetable begins here when Artaxerxes gives the command to restore and build Jerusalem. Okay, back to our theme. Timing, trusting, and testing. Let me give you the fourth step. Tension. You didn't expect that one. One of the signs of your purpose and calling in life is having the right tension, the right blowback, the right opposition. Verse 9 says, then I went to the governors in the region beyond the river and gave them the king's letters. Right, showed him my passport, tickets. Now the king had sent captains of the army and horsemen with me. So he's got an entourage, military protection. When Sanballat the Horonite, Tobiah the Ammonite official heard of it, they were deeply disturbed that a man had come to seek the well-being of the children of Israel. As soon as Nehemiah comes to town with this imposing entourage, news got out, and the enemies of God got riled up, and they're named here. And you will notice their name not only in verse 10, but throughout the book. So because they're going to be mentioned throughout the book, I need to explain them to you now so that later on I don't. First is Sanballat the Horonite. He originally came from the town of Honoraim, east of Judah, in the country of Moab. Documentation from antiquity, the Elephantine papyri to be exact, identifies Sanballat as the governor of Samaria, the rival power north of Judah. He was in charge of all this territory, but now Nehemiah comes with letters from the king saying, the king has commissioned me to build Jerusalem, so I'm in charge. You're not in charge, which means Sanballat the Horonite's territory just shrunk, which means his tax base has just shrunk as well, and he didn't like that. Next guy is Tobiah the Ammonite. Now get this, Tobiah is a Jewish name, but Ammon is east of the country of Israel. If you've ever heard of Amman, Jordan, That's the modern name for the ancient Ammonite territory. So Tobiah, a Jewish man, moved or was from the area of Ammon, and scholars have traced 9 generations of his influential family in the nation of Ammon. Scholars tell us that Tobiah moved to Jerusalem and became sort of like the mafia boss. He's like the godfather of Jerusalem.
3: I'm going to make you an offer you can't refuse.
2: You know, he's the mob boss of town. So you've got 2 enemies. You've got Sanballat, governor of the northern rival power, and you've got Tobiah the Ammonite. Now back to the theme. The call of God carries with it a certain amount of tension. We call it spiritual warfare. Calling brings conflict. And you should see opposition, the right kind of opposition, not as a bad thing, but as a good thing. It's actually a sign of your calling and confirmation of your calling. When you define that your purpose in life picks off the enemies of God, it must mean you're on the right track. Charles Spurgeon said, to have Satan for your adversary is a comfortable omen. For it looks as if God were our friend, and so let us be comforted in this matter. Charles Spurgeon said, I'd rather have Satan as my enemy than as my friend. So make sure you got the right enemies, the right tension, the right people are against you, and that is all the enemies of God. So think of it this way. If your life is displeasing to God's enemies, it's probably because it's pleasing to God. But if your life and your lifestyle is pleasing to the enemies of God, then be worried. Then be worried. If your life poses no threat to the enemy, be worried. If it does pose a threat to the enemy, let it not bother you, but incentivize you. Great, I just ticked the devil off. Hallelujah. Got to do that again and again and again. So tension, timing, trusting, testing, and then tension. Just a note, I was going through the text yesterday and something jumped out at me. Nehemiah believed that God still had a plan for national Israel, literal Israel. Nehemiah knew that they were in captivity for their sin, but he also knew that though Israel sinned, in the wilderness, in the land, went into captivity, that did not make God's promise to national, literal Israel null and void, but that God would bring us eventually back to the land. He believed that. And then in verse 10, when he showed up, it says, they were deeply disturbed that a man had come to seek the well-being of the children of Israel. That verse has been repeated since May 14th of 1948, when Israel got back in the land. All the neighborhood has been up in arms, and still is, that there is even a Jewish state in the region, and that if some have come to seek the well-being of the children of Israel. So now let's go all the way back to where we started. Jesus said, I have come that they may have life and have it more abundantly. Abundantly. The day you were born, that's your coming. What you were born for, that's your calling. Find your calling. Find your purpose. That's where the joy kicks in. That's where you get turbocharged to live another day. You're fulfilling your calling, your purpose, your mission. It begins for some by receiving Christ. I can talk to you all day long about God's best for your life, but if you've never asked God to be in control of your life, you're never going to know what God's will is for your life, because his will begins there, that Jesus become your Savior, your Master. You give your life to him. You let him control you. You intentionally ask him to save you. You are willing to turn from the old life and follow him into a new life.
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0: 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And on today's edition of The Word for Today, Pastor Chuck continues his message, Interpreting the Law, as we pick up in Hebrews chapter 7, verse 19. 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
1: It is interesting to me that under the present interpretation of the law, teachers can assign reading to our high school students, reading assignments by which they can study Hinduism, Buddhism, and it can be presented in a very favorable light to the children. But surely, if one of the teachers should require that they read a book with Christian connotations, there would be a cry, an outcry of that liberal half-wit society that it was a violation. The ACLU. I'll tell you, maybe I better not. What damage they have done. They are out to destroy the moral principles and fiber of our nation. Now, in Jesus' day, they were interpreting the law as a physical, material thing rather than seeing it as a spiritual thing. And interpreting it in a literal, physical way, they were becoming very smug and self-righteous because they followed the law to the letter.

meat, unless it's been killed in a kosher fashion, thoroughly bled. So you'd see these Pharisees out there, their fingers out of their throat, you know, and straining to get rid of that gnat because they didn't want to do anything that would, you know, violate the law. So they strained at a gnat. The law said, thou shalt not bear a burden on the Sabbath day. What constitutes bearing a burden? And so they had to go down the list of the various burdens that a man might bear on the Sabbath day. Do you have a glass eye? That's carrying something on the Sabbath day. You got to take it out on the Sabbath day. Bear on one eye. Have false teeth? Oh, ha, ha, ha. Sabbath day, you're carrying a burden. Get rid of the false teeth. Wooden leg? Not on the Sabbath, man. And so they sought to interpret the law, making it a heavy physical yoke that no man could bear, but in reality, becoming very self-righteous because, you know, I keep the law. Whereas in reality, they were violating the spirit of the law every day. And God intended the law as spiritual. Their carnal interpretation was wrong. And that is why in the Sermon on the Mount, beginning in the 5th chapter of Matthew, about verse 14 or so, Jesus said, unless your righteousness exceeds that of the scribes and the Pharisees, you're not going to enter the kingdom of heaven. And as all of the disciples were aghast and shocked, well, that lets me out. Have to be more righteous than those guys. Bunch of fishermen, man, this was just too heavy to handle. And Jesus went on to explain what he meant. For their righteousness was all of works, an outward righteousness in the keeping of the law, but inwardly they were violating the spirit of the law every day. So Jesus said, you have heard that it hath been said. They've taught you that the law says, thou shalt not kill. But I say unto you that if you hate your brother, you violated the law. Hatred from which murder springs. You've heard that it hath been said, thou shalt not commit adultery. But I say unto you, whosoever looks upon a woman and desires her has already committed adultery in his heart. It's a matter of the heart. It's the matter of the spirit. And that's what Jesus was teaching. And when you look at the law that way, then we are all guilty. Though we may not have physically clubbed our neighbor to death, we've hated him because he never keeps his dog quiet at night. And I could kill him in the middle of the night when I'm awakened by that pesky dog, you know. Guilty. The law made nothing perfect. But it did bring a better hope by which we draw nigh unto God. And inasmuch as when a man was made a priest, he had to take the oath of the priesthood, even as, you know, the president has to take the oath of office, the governor has to take the oath of office, and all. So the priest had to take the oath of office. For those priests were made without an oath. But this one, that is without an oath of God, for those priests were made without an oath, but this with an oath by him that said unto him, the Lord swear and will not repent. God took an oath. Thou art a priest forever after the order of Melchizedek. By so much was Jesus made the surety of a better testament. So we talk about the Old Testament. We talk about the New Testament.

0: Jesus, when he took the emblems of the Passover Supper, a part of the Old Covenant, the deliverance out of Egypt, which was a memorial. The purpose of the supper was to remind them that their fathers were delivered from the bondage in Egypt by the hand of God. But Jesus took those elements of the Passover and he said, "This cup is a new testament in my blood that is shed for the remission of sins." The old covenant of God to those in Egypt was put the blood of the lamb on the doorpost and on the lintels and the doorpost of the house. And when I pass through the land tonight, I'll pass over your house. God's old covenant. The sacrificial lamb would cover for the house. God's new covenant, the blood of Jesus Christ, will cleanse us from sin, and death is passed over us. We have passed from death into life. He that liveth and believeth in me shall never die. Oh, we'll be changed. We'll have a metamorphosis. This corruption must put on incorruption. This mortal must put on immortality. I'm going to move out of my old tent into my beautiful new mansion. But I'll never die. So, Jesus, being made a priest after the order of Melchizedek by the oath of God, has become the surety of a better testament. And they truly were many priests. They would die, that was their problem. They'd live out their lifespan, they'd die, and then, you know, the priesthood would pass on to the next and the next, and it was something that was continually changing. There truly were many priests, high priests of the Aaronic order, because they were not allowed to continue by reason of death. They were mortals. But this man, because he continues forever, has an unchangeable priesthood. Wherefore, he is able also to save them to the uttermost that come unto God by him, seeing he ever liveth to make intercession for them. Now, the purpose of the priesthood was that of intercession. The people could not come directly to God. In the book of Job, as Job's friends were probing for the possible reasons for his calamities and sufferings, they had come to the conclusion that Job must be a secret sinner, guilty of horrible acts of sin that he was able to successfully hide. Job attested to his innocence. I don't know of anything. I haven't done these things you've accused me of doing. If I've done these things, then let me die. I deserve it. But I haven't done these things. And his one friend said to him, "Look, man, why don't you just get right with God and everything will be okay?" And responding to him, Job said, "You know, I look up at the heavens and I realize the vastness of God. And I realize that I'm just nothing. How can I plead my case before God when he is so great and I'm nothing? Who am I to stand before God to plead my case?" He said, "There is no daysman between us that can put his hand on both of us. God is too vast. He's infinite. I'm finite. The gulf between the infinite and the finite is too great for the finite to reach over." Now that's, of course, the basic weakness of all religions. Is the finite man is trying to reach over this gulf to the infinite God. Impossible. That's what separates Christianity from all religions. Christianity is not finite man trying to reach the infinite God, but it's the infinite God reaching down to the finite man. God so loved the world that he gave his only begotten son. So the infinite God is reaching down to the finite man. Now that I can accept as possible. But religions, with the finite man trying to reach the infinite God, I can also see the total impossibility of that. As one of Job's friends said, who by searching can really discover God or know God, find out God to perfection? The answer is no one can. God is infinite. I have a finite understanding, finite mind. I cannot comprehend or understand the infinite God. Being finite, I cannot reach the infinite God. The gap is too great. There's no mediator between us. One who can lay his hand on us both. No daysman. But to this cry of Job and the dilemma of Job comes the statement of Paul. There is one God, eternal, true, and living, and one mediator between God and man, the man Christ Jesus. He lays his hand on us both. He touches God because he is one with God, but he touches me because he became a man and was in all points tempted like I am. Now, the purpose of the priest was to take this sinning man and intercede for him before God. But the priest himself had sins. So before the priest could offer a sacrifice for you, he had to first of all offer sacrifices for himself. And then having offered the sacrifices for himself, he then in turn could offer for you, and he would go before God and intercede for you. He was your representative before God. And then as he would come back to you, he would represent God to you, but he was the go-between. He was the daysman. He was there mediating between you and God, because the approach to God was impossible for you to come directly to God. Our sins blocked the door. Kept us from coming. I mean, you go to God with all your sin, you'd be fried, man. I mean, you can't stand in the holiness and purity of God. You'd just be wiped out. So that daysman, that mediator, so that was the purpose of the priesthood in the Old Testament. Now, Jesus, our great high priest, is able to save them to the uttermost. This salvation we have, now again, don't mix your prepositions. It is not saved from the uttermost. It isn't here declaring that God can reach down to the lowest level of human existence and take a man from that state of a derelict and raise him to a high level of a redeemed creature. Now, God can do that, and other texts affirm that, but that is not what this text is affirming. It's not saving from the uttermost, it's saving to the uttermost. This salvation that you have, it's the most. Nothing greater, nothing finer, nothing more glorious than this salvation that you have through Jesus Christ. It's going to take you to the highest limits of glory. It's salvation to the uttermost, absolute, ultimate experience. This glorious salvation that lifts us into the very presence of God and makes us one with Him. Now, Christ, our great high priest, because he is our great high priest, is able to bring us salvation to the uttermost. Something the law could never do for you. Something rules or regulations could never do for you. It is something that Jesus does do for us because he is our great high priest and he saves me to the uttermost. The salvation is for all. Jesus said, he that comes to me, I will in no wise cast out. He is able to save all who come unto God by him. And the way of salvation, of course, is coming to God by Jesus Christ. He is the way, the truth, and the life. And no man can come to the Father but by him. And he accomplishes this by ever living to make intercession for us. Christ is there today at the right hand of God interceding on my behalf, presenting me to the Father, interceding, and that is his ministry and his mission. He's not condemning me. Where did we ever get the idea that Jesus was always condemning us? When Jesus was talking to Nicodemus about being born again, Jesus said, "For God sent not his Son into the world to condemn the world, but that the world through him might be saved. And he that believes is not condemned." Notice he didn't say, he who works hard, he who is faithful in devotions, he who prays, you know, an hour every day, he who reads 10 chapters of the Bible a day is not condemned. Oh, he who believes is not condemned. And he who believes not is already condemned. The law did that. And this is the condemnation. Light came into the world and they wouldn't come to the light. When they brought to Jesus a woman taken in the very act of adultery, and they said, "Our law says we should stone her. What do you say?" And Jesus said, "I say, whichever one of you is without sin, throw the first stone." Then kneeling, he wrote on the ground in the dirt, no doubt the various sins that they were guilty of committing, listing them by name and by order of age. And from the least or the oldest to the youngest, they began to leave as they saw their name and then some of the things they thought nobody knew, written out on the ground for everyone to see. Finally, Jesus stood up and there was no one left but just the woman. He said, "Oh, what happened to your accusers?" "Well, I guess I don't have any, Lord." He said, "Well, neither do I condemn you. Go your way, sin no more." Why is it that we always think of Jesus condemning us? He didn't come to condemn, he came to save. Paul said, "Who is he that condemneth?" Well, so many years of my life, I thought it was Jesus. But Paul answers, "It is Christ who died. In fact, is risen again and is even at the right hand of the Father making intercession for you." Hey, he's not condemning you. He's interceding for you. What would you think if your attorney went to the court and said, "Now, judge, this guy is a rat and he deserves to go to jail." You say, "Man, what did I pay you $5,000 for? My wife could have told the judge that." You don't need to. No, you want your attorney to put your case in the best light. You want him to exonerate you before the court. You want him to represent you. You would sue him for malpractice. He may have properly represented you, but he didn't represent you like you wanted to be represented. Now, Jesus, not only a high priest, he's my intercessor. And he's able to save me to the uttermost because he ever lives, a priest forever. He ever lives to make intercession. So he acts there in the priestly capacity of interceding or of mediating between God and man, but he is there as my mediator representing me before God.
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0: May the Lord be with you. May the Lord watch over you this week. May the Lord bless you. May he fill you with his love, with with his Spirit, with his grace, that you might show forth that grace of God in your dealings with others, that you might manifest the Spirit, the nature of Jesus Christ in your relationship with others, that you might walk even as he walked. In Jesus' name.
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1: Here's a father instructing and warning his son. And yet how exciting it is when a father gives instruction to his children and his children do not see hypocrisy, but they obey their father's counsel. Because there's power behind those words because of his life.

0: Welcome to Somebody Loves You Radio, the Bible teaching ministry of Roel Reese in Diamond Bar, California. It is so good to have you with us today for our continuing focus on the life of a Christian father. Today, Roel will urge you to maintain authenticity in your spiritual walk, setting an example of faith and obedience in your home. You'll see that spending more time in God's Word and in prayer will help you naturally develop habits of righteousness while establishing your spiritual credibility in your family's eyes. Today's lesson is A Father's Counsel to His Son. In Proverbs chapter 4, here's Roel Reese.
1: I want to share a message this morning, and I'm talking to Christian fathers. Because we have been chosen by the Lord. We have received the Lord as our Lord and Savior. And so the Bible speaks to our hearts and gives us instructions on the way we should really take care of our families. That's real of importance. And yet God has a purpose for each man that is here this morning, because He wants you to become the leader of your home. And He wants to become the provider for your home. Look what He says to Solomon in Proverbs chapter 4, verse 1. Hear, my children, or my sons, the instruction of a father, and give attention to no understanding. For I give you good doctrine, do not forsake my law. First of all, we see that a godly father or a Christian father has to be a man of the Word of God. If you're a father today and you're not reading the Bible, you're not studying the Bible, then really, what can you give to your children? And if you're a grandfather, what can you give to your grandchildren that is godly? What kind of counsel will you give to them if you do not know God's Word? It's really important to become a man of the Word. A man of the Word. To make sure you're taking time in the morning when you get up, before you go to work, to spend time in the Word and in prayer for yourself and for your family. And throughout the day as you go out to the world to work, that you remember that you're married and you have children, and keeping your family in prayer throughout the day. Why? Because the enemy attacks the wives and attacks their children. That's becoming a spiritual leader over your home. And that's why Solomon here speaks as an expert, and he says, as a father, I give you good doctrine, do not forsake my law. He says, when I was my father's son, tender and the only one in the sight of my mother, he also taught me, my father taught me, and said to me, let your heart retain my words and keep my commands and live. David talking to Solomon, his son. Get wisdom. Get understanding. Do not forget nor turn away from the words of my mouth. Do not forsake her, for she will preserve you. Love her, and she will keep you. Wisdom is the principal thing. Therefore, get wisdom, and all you're getting, get understanding. Exalt her, and she will promote you. She will bring you honor, and when you have embraced her, she will place on your head an ornament of grace and a crown of glory she will deliver to you. Notice the importance of God's Word, wisdom, knowledge. The Bible also says that God made the man as the leader of the house, to be the trainer of his children in the ways of the Lord. Back in the Old Testament, in the book of Deuteronomy chapter 6, verse 4, through about 6, 7, actually Moses was talking to parents, and he said, hear, O Israel, the Lord our God is one Lord, or one God. You shall love the Lord your God with all your heart, with all your soul, with all your strength, and these words which I command you today shall be in your heart. You shall teach them diligently to your children, and you shall talk of them when you sit down in your house, when you walk by the way, when you lie down, and when you get up. You shall bind them as a sign on your hand, And they shall be frontless between your eyes, and you shall write them on the doorposts of your house and on your gates. Putting up scripture in your house. You see? So that your kids can read scriptures. It's really important that here we take the counsel. Why? Because this is a great responsibility that all men have been given to by the Lord. God has said that. And yet I know that this morning, there will be many men that are not spiritual leaders of their homes. They're not. And you need to take the responsibility here this morning. To say, for me and my house, we're going to serve the Lord no matter what. Why? Because there are great problems in life today. And yet it seems that people do not listen to what the Word of God declares. I am amazed as I read the New Testament how Paul the Apostle, even though he was a Pharisee, and according to history, he was married at one time. Either his wife died or his wife left him because of Christ. You could not be in the Sanhedrin and not have a wife. He was married, and his wife left him or died. But he found a young man by the name of Timothy. Paul never had kids. But he found this kid by the name of Timothy, and he took upon himself to disciple him and to train him and to lead him as a spiritual father in the kingdom of God. Listen to what he wrote to him. In 1 Timothy chapter 4, verse 11, he starts and he says, "Now these things command and teach, Timothy. Let no one despise you because you're young. Be an example to the believers in word, in conduct of life, in love, in spirit, in faith, in purity. Until I come, give attention to reading the Bible, exhorting, and doctrine. Do not neglect the gift that is in you, which was given to you by prophecy, the laying of hands in the eldership." As Timothy grew up through his grandmother and his mother, as he became a disciple of Paul, and he was in the ministry, they laid hands on Timothy. He says, "Meditate on these things. Give yourself entirely to them that your progress may be evident to all." He says, you're going to grow spiritually. "Take heed to yourself and to the doctrine," the Bible. "Continue in them, for in doing this, you will save yourself and those that are listening to you." Interesting. A father's counsel to his son. "Son, if you walk with God, many will follow you. Many will follow you." Fathers, we need to be like Paul. Love and instruct our children in God's word so they can know what's right and what's wrong. Fathers need to pray and be kind to them, loving them, caring for them, taking care of your children's needs, being a great example in the home of a spiritual leader in the home. That's what the Bible teaches. Fathers are to be the providers of the family. I know that mothers have to work today, but I beg you, if your wife doesn't have to work, keep her at home where she belongs, with her children, with her grandchildren. This is what the Bible teaches us. It's really important for those little ones to know their mothers. Fathers have to be good examples to their children, becoming the spiritual leader of the home in every way, in every area of life, so that God can bless you. Remember Joshua? When he became the leader as Moses died and he took care of the actual nation of Israel, as the years passed by and he became an old man, getting ready to die, he gathered his wife together, his children, his grandchildren, and he called the nation of Israel to gather together, for he wanted to speak to them one more time. And this is what he said: "Now therefore, fear the Lord, serve him in sincerity and in truth, and put away the gods which your father served on the other side of the river in Egypt, and serve the Lord. And if it seems evil to you to serve the Lord, choose for yourselves this day who you will serve, whether the gods which your father served on the other side of the river or the gods of the Amorites in whose land you dwell now. But as for me and my house, notice the spiritual leader, we will serve the Lord. And as the nation called out and said, oh, no, no, we're going to worship the Lord. The Lord is the one that we want for us, for our children and our grandchildren and our great-grandchildren. You know, words are very sounding, very nice when we hear them, but do they really have effect? Are they powerful? Yes, they are. But how many times words become cheap words? They have no effect at all. You say, what do you mean? Well, all we have to do after these people answered Joshua and they affirmed that they would take care of their children and their grandchildren to go to the book of Judges chapter 2 verse 10 and listen what happened. And when all the generation, Joshua's generation, had been gathered to their fathers, they died. Another generation rose up after them who did not know the Lord nor the work which he had done for Israel. And what do? They worshiped other gods. That's what I see today is happening. And ask how many people really truly know God. And how many of those children in the world are being taught the word of God. Even in Christian schools, the non-believers, they actually don't want their kids to go to secular school, so they put them in private schools, and the parents don't know the Lord, and the children that are in that Christian school, they're learning about God, but when they go home, they're coming into an atheistic home. But at least the word of God is being sown in the hearts of those children that maybe one day they'll make a decision. Happens all the time.
0: 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Now back to more with Raul Reese.
1: It says this, and then the children of Israel did evil in the sight of the Lord and served the Baals, and they forsook the Lord, their God of their fathers, who had brought them out of the land of Egypt, and they followed other gods from among the gods of the people who were all around them, and they bowed down to them, and they provoked the Lord to anger, and they forsook the Lord and served the other gods like Baal and Ashtaroth. And then the anger of the Lord came, and he brought plunderers against them. All of the actual foreigners of other lands came with their gods, and they began to oppress the people and to take over the land. The parents or the fathers had not taken the time to teach their children. And yet, and the word of God is covered by the responsibility and the accountability that parents should have to their children, especially fathers. Here is Solomon again, talking to his son. In chapter 1 of Proverbs, verse 8, he says, my son, hear the instruction of your father and do not forsake the law of your mother. For they will be graceful ornaments on your head. They will be chains to your neck. My son, if sinners entice you, don't consent. His father is giving instruction to his son concerning gang activity. These are people that are trying to recruit other children into the gangs. Check this out. If they say, come with us, let us lie in wait and shed blood. Let us lurk secretly for innocent blood without cause. Let us swallow them up alive and shield and hold and like those who go down to the pit. We shall find all kinds of precious possessions. We shall fill our houses with spoil. Cast in your lot among us and let us all have one purse. So they're thinking of breaking into houses, stealing, robbing, and killing. Interesting. Verse 15, my son, do not walk in the way with them. Keep your foot from their path. Notice that. A father's instruction to his children. And then how about in the book of Proverbs concerning wisdom in Proverbs chapter 2, 1, he says, my son, if you receive my words and treasure my commands within you, so that you incline your ear to wisdom and apply your heart to understanding, yes, And if you cry out for discernment and lift up your voice for understanding, if you seek her as silver and search for her as hidden treasures, then you will be understanding. And the fear of the Lord will be in your life, and you will find knowledge of God. For the Lord gives wisdom, for his mouth comes knowledge and understanding. He stores up sound wisdom for the upright. He is a shield to those who walk uprightly. He guards the path of justice and preserves the way of his saints. Then you will understand righteousness and justice, equity, and a good path. When wisdom enters your heart and knowledge is pleasant to your soul, discretion will preserve you, understanding will keep you, to deliver you from the way of evil and from the men who speak perverse things. You see the importance of God's word? Fathers teaching your children. Mothers also teaching their children. Real important. In chapter 3 of Proverbs again, he says, "My son, do not forget my law, but let your heart keep my commands. For length of days and long life and peace will add to you." If you get the word of God and you study it and you put it in your life, you're going to have longevity of life. Your life will be good. Then he says, "Let not mercy and truth forsake you. Bind them around your neck. Write them from the table of your heart. And so find favor in high esteem in the sight of God and men. Trust in the Lord with all your heart. Lean not into your own understanding. In all your ways acknowledge God, and he will direct your paths." Beautiful, beautiful, beautiful. And then check this out, fathers. If you have sons and daughters, in chapter 5 of Proverbs, verse 1, he says, "My son, pay attention to my wisdom. Lend your ear to my understanding, that you may preserve discretion and your lips may keep knowledge. For the lips of an immoral woman drip like honey, and her mouth is smoother than oil." Now he's going to talk to them about prostitution and evil women that can actually take down your sons. He says, "And their mouth is smoother than oil, but the end, she's bitter as wormwood, sharp like a two-edged sword. Her feet go down to death. Her steps lay a hold of hell. Lest you ponder her path of life, her ways are unstable. You do not know them." Here's a father talking to his son. "Therefore, hear me now, my son and my children. Do not depart from the words of my mouth. Remove your way far from her and do not go near the door of her house." Now, let me say this. If a father gives that kind of instruction to his son or to his daughter, that father or mother are adulterers, how can the word of God really stick to your children? It can't. You have to be a doer of God's word. You can't be a hypocrite. He says again, "Lest you give your honor to others and your years to the cruel one. Lest aliens be filled with your wealth. Your labor goes to the house of foreigners. You mourn at last when your flesh and your body are consumed." I'm so happy he put that in there. You know what he says? If you go to another woman, which is a prostitute or one that's been around, and she has a venereal disease, you'll get it. He says it right there. Check this out. And then you're going to say, "Oh, how I hated instruction, and my heart despised correction. I have not obeyed the voice of my teachers, nor inclined my ear to those who instruct me. I was on the very verge of total ruin in the midst of the assembly of the congregation." Here's a father instructing and warning his son. And yet how exciting it is when a father and gives instruction to his children, and his children do not see hypocrisy, but they obey their father's counsel. Because there's power behind those words because of his life. A man of integrity. Fathers, be men of integrity. Make sure you know what you're saying as you're doing what God says in his word. And then I think it's really important that as you receive that counsel from God for your children, receive also this counsel for your wives. Love your wives as Christ loved the church and gave himself for her. If you don't love your wife, you need to repent. You need to be kind and gentle with your wives. You need to go to your wife and say, "I'm sorry for what you've done." He said, but you don't understand my wife. I don't have to understand your wife. God does. You need to go as a spiritual leader to God for God's help and God's insight and God's wisdom. And I think it's so beautiful because Paul the Apostle, again, in the book of Ephesians, he says, husbands, love your wives, just as Christ also loved the church and gave himself for her, that he might sanctify and cleanse her by the washing of the water by the word. Paul there says, husbands, get your wives into the word. Give them a teaching in God's word. Pray with them. Read with them, spiritually speaking. You need to do that. Why? That he might present his wife, notice, to himself, a glorious church, not having spot or wrinkle or any such thing, but that she should be holy and without blemish. So husbands ought to love their own wives as their own bodies. He who loves his wife loves himself. He says, for no one ever yet hated his own body. But what does he do? He nourishes it. He cherishes it. Just as the Lord does the church. If God takes care of the church, your wife is a type of the church. You need to take care of her.
2: 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Next time, we'll continue this Father's Series with inspiration from the faith and obedience of Joseph, a man who endured great personal hardship but was used by God in extraordinary ways. Now, here's Raul once again with the final comment.
1: For we are members of his body and of his flesh and of his bones. And for this reason, a man shall leave his father and mother, shall be glued to his wife, and the two shall become one flesh. For this is a great mystery. But I speak concerning Christ and the church. Nevertheless, let each one of you husbands, in so particular, so love his own wife as himself, and let the wife see that she respects her husband. You say, my wife doesn't respect me. Well, maybe you don't love your wife. When a husband loves his wife, the wife will respect him. You see, Jesus never said to the wife, love your husband. Jesus said, submit to your husbands as unto the Lord. But the only way there can be submission is when there's true love. That's the only way. Otherwise, there is no love. And there is no submission. Same thing with God. If I don't submit myself to God, how can I say I love God? I won't be able to obey. Unless I broke myself before God, I am a broken man before God. And I'm submitting my whole life to Him because I love Him and because He loves me. And then God can begin to work in your marriage and in your relationship with Jesus Christ Well, he'll pour his Holy Spirit upon you, upon your wife, upon your children, and then we can say that we are surely living in a godly home that fears the Lord.
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0: Was Jesus' death absolutely necessary? I mean, wouldn't the gospel be more accepted if Jesus' hands were raised in victory like an Olympic medalist rather than nailed to a cross? Today on Truth for Life, Alistair Begg takes a closer look at what Christ's death means for all who follow him. We're in John chapter 12 today, beginning at verse 20.
1: Jesus says, "My food is to do the will of him who sent me and to accomplish his work." Now, they must have tucked that away in the back of their minds and said, "Oh, wow." Because remember, they're tracking with Jesus, but they don't understand a lot of what is going on. But Jesus is making it clear. And he now makes it perfectly clear by giving one of his simple illustrations. Jesus is masterful at using simple things to convey profound truth. "Truly, truly, I say to you, unless a grain of wheat falls into the earth and dies, it remains alone, but if it dies, it bears much fruit." Straightforward, I guess. Seed has to be sown in the ground, needs to die in order to produce fruit. And if we can put it in the first person, Jesus is explaining, "I am the seed that has to die and be multiplied by my death, because my death is the source of spiritual life for the entire world." That's what he's saying here. The time has come for the Son of Man to be glorified. The point of glorification is not in his miracles. The point of glorification is not actually even in his moral teaching. The point of his glorification is in his death and in his resurrection, because it is in that that fruit would be born and would yield fruit for the entire world. That's why later on he's going to send his disciples into the entire world, because he has already told them that this is what will happen. Later on he says, "And if I be lifted up from the earth, I will draw all men and women to me, when I actually fulfill the work that the Father has given me to do." Jesus' glorification is through death. Now, let's just pause and make a couple of observations. If you listen to a certain kind of teaching that comes from pulpits around our world, you'll find that there is a tremendous emphasis on the moral teaching of Jesus, or his ethical teaching. And he did teach ethics, and it was moral. Or that they will emphasize very much the miraculous signs that he did. And often at the same time, that if there is ever any mention of the cross of Jesus

because the messianic reality, which spread and has spread throughout the whole world, begins with his atonement for sin. He is the Savior, and it is in his death that his glory is seen, and it is in his death that the Father is glorified. Now, if you think about this, the disciples themselves didn't get it. After Jesus, on the first occasion, takes the disciples aside, after Peter has made the great declaration, "Who do people say that I am?" Jesus asks. He gets the answer right. "You are the Christ, the Son of the living God. Flesh and blood has not revealed this to you, but my Father who is in heaven." "Well done, Peter. Go to the top of the class." And immediately, Peter began to rebuke him and to say, "No, it's not going to be about your death, Jesus, is it?" He says, "Go to the bottom of the class. Get behind me, Satan. You do not have in mind the things of God, but you have in mind the things of earth." So if they didn't get it, it's no surprise that others don't either. They wished him not to die. But to wish Jesus not to die, to dislike the idea of his death, which they did, is as foolish as keeping a grain of wheat in a container and refusing to sow it and expecting fruitfulness. Jesus says, "Truly, truly, I say to you, unless a grain of wheat, unless I descend into the earth and die, everything will be a dead-end street. But if I die, the fruit will be there to be seen." This, loved ones, we need to make sure we understand is the heart of the gospel. This is the significance of communion. What we are actually doing here is taking physical evidence, if you like, a parable of the reality of what Jesus has done. It is because Jesus died, because his blood was shed, that we take these elements, that his body was broken. Why was it broken? Not as an example of selflessness. It was broken because we are broken. And we are so broken that we can't fix ourselves. And the way that God has decided to fix our brokenness is by breaking his only beloved Son. Christ died for sins, once for all, the righteous for the unrighteous, that sinners might be brought to God. And God keeps all of his appointments at the cross. Now, what makes this so striking, of course, is that the message of the cross is not a popular message. As I've said to you, it's not often heard in many churches. Many churches, you feel very little about the cross of Jesus Christ, except when it comes around to Good Friday or to Easter Sunday. But by and large, the message of the gospel is a sort of self-help message. God exists to try and help us to be better people and so on. No notion of what is taking place here. Fascinatingly, it's the Greeks who come with investigation, and later when Paul writes, involving both the Jews and the Greeks in 1 Corinthians, he says, "Christ didn't send me to baptize, but to preach the gospel, not with words of eloquent wisdom, lest the cross of Christ be emptied of its power." It's not our job to try and do something with it. It's our responsibility to set it forward, to say, "Here it is," in the awareness of the fact that the word of the cross is folly to those who are perishing, but to us who are being saved, it is the power of God. For it is written, "I will destroy the wisdom of the wise, and the discernment of the discerning I will thwart." So in other words, our preaching has to be marked by this. John Stott, in characteristic clarity and brevity, helped me immensely with this quote. I hope you find it helpful too. So what he writes: "To preach salvation by good work is to flatter people and so avoid opposition. To preach salvation by grace is to offend people and so invite opposition. All Christian preachers have to face this issue. Either we preach

0: that human beings are rebels against God, under his just judgment, and, if left to themselves, lost. And that Christ crucified, who bore their sin and their curse, is the only available Savior. Either we proclaim that, he says, or we emphasize human potential and human ability, with Christ brought in only to boost them, and with no necessity for the cross, except to exhibit God's love, and so inspire us to greater endeavor. The former is the way to be faithful. The latter is the way to be popular. It is not possible to be both faithful and popular simultaneously. So Jesus explains this at the very heart of things, that death is the key to life, and then he makes application of it in the life of those who become his followers. And he goes on to make the very same point in relationship to what it means to both become a Christian and to live as a Christian. It's there in verse 25 and 26. Whoever loves his life loses it. Whoever tries to keep his life will lose it. Whoever loses his life will find it. Jesus never put this in the small print. But when you go through the Gospels, you find this again and again, that Jesus is driving this truth home. Whoever loves his life will lose it. What does it mean then? What is he saying? What would it be to love my life? Well, it would be to say, it's my life. It's my life. Get out, you go along, Billy Joe, go ahead with your own life. Leave me alone. Don't tell me when to come home. Don't tell me anything. It's my life. Okay, try that. You'll lose it. It would be living for now with no prospect of the reality of then. And people say, well, I don't care about the idea of an afterlife. I don't care about the idea of heaven. All I care about is now, this moment and this night. And you get that in so many songs that are supposedly called love songs, but they're not really love songs at all. They're about the greedy sexual propriety of individuals more often than not. For example, help me make it through the night. I don't care what's right or wrong. I don't care who understands. Let the devil take tomorrow, because tonight I'll take your hand. You get a guy singing at your daughter, run him out of town immediately. Immediately. He's an existential clown and a nuisance to everyone in his orb of influence. That's what it's like. Do that and you'll lose your life. Living as if it's only mine, living as if it's only now. And J.B. Phillips paraphrases it, the person who loves his own life will destroy it. Will destroy it. Living for myself, to please myself, to promote myself, is a self-diminishing process. Nibbling on sponge cake. There you go. Watching the sun bake. All of those tourists covered with oil. I'm wasting away in Margaritaville. Some people claim there's a woman to blame. But I know it's just my own fault. That's a moment of realization. Jesus says, live that path, you lose your entire existence. From that perspective, freedom, of course, is found in denying the sovereignty of God and living from an entirely this worldly perspective. The flip side, whoever hates his life in this world will keep it for eternal life. So if going my own way, living within the orb, the whole of my existence is bordered on the north, south, and east and west by me. No prospect of life beyond. It's like under the sun in Ecclesiastes. But if you hate your life in this world, you'll keep it for eternal life. Well, let me give you a quote from Carson to help us with this notion of love-hate. The love-hate contrast reflects a Semitic idiom that articulates fundamental preference, not hatred on some absolute scale. Because after all, when Jesus says, unless you hate your father and your mother, and so I never hated my father and my mother once. I've been following Jesus for a long part of my life. But the real challenge is my love for Jesus such that the antithesis of it would appear to be like hate? That my love for them and the prospect of that and a treasure that is otherworldly has such a hold that trivial stuff here would appear to be just hateful by way of comparison. It's a challenge. It's a huge challenge. And there's two ways to go wrong with this hate thing. One is to become like a masochist, or to become the kind of person that Augustine warns against. Augustine says you must be careful of perverse people who, in seeking to get to grips with the idea of this, taking it, quote, seriously, unlike other people, they give themselves to the flames. They choke themselves in the waters. They dash themselves to pieces. They've got it completely wrong, but they think they're doing it right. The other danger, which is probably a more prevalent danger for me and for us, I would wager, and that is to seek to dilute what Jesus is saying and therefore to sidestep the challenge. Say, well, no, he doesn't really mean that. I mean, hate doesn't mean hate, and we go through that whole thing. We've already addressed that. We can go through that many, many times. But he then adds to it in 26, if anyone serves me, he must follow me. And where I am, there will be my servant. When Peter writes about that in 1 Peter, he talks about the suffering of Christ. And then he says, and since you are followers of Jesus, since you're with Jesus, you're going to be with Jesus. Therefore, guess what? You're going to face suffering too. If someone serves me, they follow me. And where I am, there they will be. In other words, our commitment to Jesus Christ is an expression of allegiance. That the boundaries of my expectations are not simply this oriented. And the promise is the promise of his presence. And the prospect is the prospect of honor. You'll be with me. And if you serve me, the Father will honor you. This is tough, isn't it? This is really hard. I mean, we can all go down the line of people that we have admired who have apparently done this by, you know, like going somewhere, like Jim Elliot. You know, he's born in 42, he's dead at the age of 28 because he took this seriously. He's the one who wrote in his journal at Wheaton, he is no fool who gives up what he cannot keep to gain what he cannot lose. What he felt like on the night that he put it in his journal at Wheaton, we will never know. But certainly we know what happened to him as he was martyred in Ecuador. We understand that. We understand what happened to Helen Rosevear when in the Congo she was brutalized by the guerrillas and so on, and how her life was disrupted, and how she was a very clever girl from Cambridge University and a graduate in medicine and so on, and yet she went all the way out there and look what she did. And we get that and we say, well, that must be what it looks like. But what's hard is you work in a lab. You take your children to school. You do all these things. What does this mean in real terms? It has to mean something. It has to ground itself in some way, at least little by little. And the trouble is that the idea of loss for gain and death for life, that notion dies real fast in our thinking. George Matheson was born in Glasgow in 1842. He became blind in his youth. He graduated from university when he was 20, and he had a fiance. And when his disability began to take hold and he became entirely blind, his fiance said she did not want to be married to someone who was blind. And so she left him. He had a sister, and he had been ordained to the Church of Scotland ministry, and his sister lived with him. And his sister looked after him in all kinds of physical ways and also provided for him in reading to him passages of the Bible, which he would then memorize in order that he could proclaim them. And all was fine until his sister fell in love. And she got engaged. And so she told George, "I'm going to have to leave you, because I have a husband now." And history records that on the night that the family left for the celebration of that wedding, George Matheson was alone in his house. And he sat down and he wrote these verses. He said, "I wrote them as if I had never imagined them. I wrote them as if they were given to me." So presumably, aware of the emptiness represented in the absence of his sister, and reflecting on what had been his experience all these years before, this is what he wrote. "O love that will not let me go, I rest my weary soul in thee. I give thee back the life I owe, that in thine ocean depths its flow may richer, fuller be. O light that follows all my way, I yield my flickering torch to thee. My heart restores its borrowed ray, that in thy sunshine's blaze its day may brighter, fairer be. O joy that seekest me through pain, I cannot close my heart to thee. I trace the rainbow through the rain, and feel the promise is not vain. That morn shall tearless be. O cross that liftest up my head, I dare not ask to fly from thee. I lay in dust, life's glory dead, and from the ground there blossoms red, life that shall endless be." I think Matheson got close to what it really means to take seriously what Jesus is saying here. That it is in losing our lives that we find our life in Him. And the more we experience loss, disappointment, pain, hardship, the more the clouds descend upon our experiences, the more we realize that the deepest joys and the lasting realities are not found underneath this canopy, but they're found beyond. And it is in that realm that we live. Because, remember, we have been seated with Him in the heavenly places in Christ Jesus.
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3: During an interview on Meet the Press for NBC, an interview he walked out of when challenged about evidence for his various claims, President Trump questioned California's way of counting ballots, suggesting the possibility of fraud. It takes weeks for California to count votes, mostly because so many come in by mail at the last minute. That too raises suspicions. Republicans are furious, saying they believe the Los Angeles mayor's race is on the verge of being stolen from Spencer Pratt. Over the weekend, socialist Nitya Raman inched past Republican Pratt. She came from nowhere, and many Republicans are rightfully suspicious of her sudden strength. People say there's no evidence about election fraud claims, but in a state where Democrats control every office that matters, don't you think they've learned how to hide evidence? That's what they did on welfare fraud in Minnesota and other states until Vice President J.D. Vance formed a task force to expose it. Election integrity remains a major issue, especially for Republicans, and not just in California. Democrats don't give up power easily. I'm Cal Thomas.
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2: God keeps his promises. He's abundantly fair and abundantly righteous and abundantly just. The Holy Spirit is gracious and wonderful, leading us into the truths that God has given to us. And when God makes a promise, he keeps it.

0: From promises to take our kid to the ball game or to do something around the house or at work, we so often fail to keep our promises. God, on the other hand, always keeps his promises, and that we can count on. Pastor Ed Taylor underscores that today on Abounding Grace through this encouraging study in Galatians chapter 3.
1: Open your Bibles. Galatians chapter 3 is where we are. When you get there, we're going to be in verse 15. Galatians chapter 3, verse 15. And I've entitled our Bible study, God Keeps His Promises. God keeps his promises. He's abundantly fair and abundantly righteous and abundantly just. The Holy Spirit is gracious and wonderful, leading us into the truths that God has given to us. And when God makes a promise, he keeps it. Now, the churches in the region of Galatia are under attack. Paul the apostle had gone through the region, planting churches, sharing the gospel, establishing the believers in the doctrine of grace, the finished work of the cross, the blood that Jesus Christ shed for the forgiveness of sins. He taught them rightly and correctly that there is nothing that you and I could ever do to earn our salvation, nothing that you and I and the believers in Galatia could ever do to somehow merit and deserve what God has given to us. But in his grace, we can receive the gift of salvation through the repentance of sin. And this simple and sufficient, this thorough and complete life of grace through faith was under attack. The believers are confused. False teachers, we know who they are. They're the Judaizers. These false teachers rushed into the area after Paul left and brought great confusion with false teachings. I can already hear some of the questions that were being asked. You know, they're rolling into town and they're hearing and they go, wait a minute. Paul, he taught you what? You can't trust Paul. Do you really believe that you can be saved by grace alone? And just the force of that question will make some people question, well, I don't know, that's what I was taught, and what do you mean, I can't trust Paul? And before you know it, in the confusion, just like the cultists that come to your door or meet you at the market, they just want to get you off your feet a little bit. They want to get you a little bit uneasy because it's in that confusion and uneasiness that they can give you their false teaching. And of course it's going to be compelling because it speaks to the confusion that they created. That's how these false teachers are. They create confusion then to fill the blanks with their false teaching. And so what would they say? They would tell them, you have to work hard in order to be saved. You have to keep the rules. And then, of course, if you're confused, well, what rules? And with that question, then all of a sudden they can give you everything they need. And we know what the Judaizers did. They told the believers in Galatia, listen, you cannot be saved the way that Paul taught. You must, and remember what they told the men? For the men, they said, you must be circumcised. And you're like, what? I'm already saved. My life's changed. No, you must be circumcised and keep the complete law, all of it. Not just the Ten Commandments, but all 600 plus of the commandments. Basically, what they were saying is that you needed to prove you love Jesus. That's how. You want to be saved, you need to prove it daily by keeping the law, all of the law, completely. So far, we have learned, though, that that is completely false. It is impossible for you to keep the law. At a very young age, you learned that it was impossible. The first time you were in rebellion against your parents, the first time you pointed the finger and said no, you failed. And you can't recover from that. Because we learned that if you fail in one point of the law, you have failed in all of the law. When you break the law, you become a law breaker. And what they were teaching the believers then was, hey, this is how you're saved. You need to actually become a Jew first, a Jewish proselyte. And then from becoming a Jewish proselyte, you keeping all the law, and then maybe one day you will be saved. But see, Paul's message in Galatians is, the theme is found in chapter 5. So notice with me in chapter 5 in verse 1 there, you'll see the theme. And this could be the banner over every chapter. Over every chapter is this key truth and how important it is. Notice what he says in verse 1. how important it is to stand fast, therefore, in the liberty by which Christ has made us free, and do not be entangled again with a yoke of bondage. Indeed, verse 2, I, Paul, say to you that if you become circumcised, Christ will profit you nothing. And Paul's saying, look, you have to make a choice. You are either going to live in relationship with God by faith and have a real relationship, or you're going to leave that and you're going to do your own thing. You're not going to have Christ doesn't profit you anything. There is no relationship apart from him. And the relationship with Jesus is one of faith. It's his work. It's his freedom. It's his love, his joy, not our works. He's saying you've been set free. Now, we don't meet Judaizers today, but what we do meet and who we do meet are legalists. Anyone that would come to you, and I'm sure you've experienced this, that you've had someone come to you and describe your Christianity is not enough. It's not enough. And they'll always, when you hear that, there's always someone with some kind of system to offer you to fill the blanks for it's not enough. It's not. You're not doing enough. And they pressure you and guilt you and tell you you're not doing enough. In order to be saved, you need Jesus and we have learned by now, and if you haven't, it'll be repeated over and over again. If you add anything to the gospel, it is no longer the gospel. And you have to be careful there. We are not saved by our good works. However, our salvation and relationship to God leads to all sorts of good works because of relationship, because we are who we are. You don't need to prove yourself to God or even to yourself. Trying to prove that you're a believer. It's like our kids, right? And our grandkids. None of our kids need to prove that they're our kids. We know it. We see it in your life. We know your kids are your kids because they have a lot of your behaviors. They look like you, for goodness sake. They are your kids. They are your children. You don't require, even those of you that brought in foster kids or adopted kids, they're your kids. We don't need to prove it. You never make them, hey, are you my kid? Show me the paperwork. Nobody, but dad, I'm only three. No, I don't, paperwork, what are you talking about? Like, nobody makes that. Nobody has those kind of relationships. And how much more God, he's not requiring you to prove you're his son or his daughter. He actually declares it over you. By faith in Christ, he declares, you are my daughter, you are my son. And what does he require? For us to believe it. Believe it. God has done the work. And these false teachers, and even false teachers today, they want to take you away from freedom and bring you into bondage. What does the freedom life look like in Christ? Well, you enjoy him. It's no longer I have to, it's I get to, and I enjoy him. I want to be in the Word, I want to hear, my ears are open, I'm receiving it, I'm praying, I'm enjoying life. But you meet somebody that gives you a list. Let's just say you meet someone, they say, here, these three things. These are the three things that a Christian should do the rest of their life. These three things. You know what your life's going to become? You're going to be in bondage to three things the rest of your life. That's how you're going to measure your life. But like right now, you might be living that way. And yesterday, you did the three things. You finished them. You hit a grand slam. You were over the top finished. And how do you roll into church today? Look at me. I'm such a good Christian. Why? I did the three things. Oh, really? Yeah, I did the three things. But then maybe this morning, you did three things yesterday. This morning, you failed in all three of them. And you're not even rolling, and you didn't even roll out of bed. You're still in bed watching online because all you're paying attention to are the three things. That's bondage. Because there's a lot more to your relationship with Jesus than three things. Now, are those three things perhaps significant? Like you want to improve on things, you want to grow? Well, that's fine. But if it becomes the measure of your relationship, you are now in bondage. And all you worry about, you're not really concerned, Lord, what do you have for me today? Because you're already convinced that the three things is what he has for you today. Lord, where do you want me to go today? How do you want me to act? And with the three things, that opens up the door for you to do all kinds of other things that you don't pay attention to instead of just abiding in Christ. And you can see what a mess the churches in Galatia, in that region, what a mess they're in, how confused they are. Even today, some of you, it could be the way you were raised. It could be maybe a religious system you were raised in that just uses guilt and condemnation to motivate you. But God doesn't do that. God, his greatest motivator is love. I mean, when you love someone, You'll do anything and everything for them. It's not, you don't even, I think today on Mother's Day, to think about how much love has led to so much sacrifice from your life. Nobody needed to tell you to do that. You didn't need, these are the top 10 things a mom does. You know, you're like following all these mommy blogs and everything, but they're all confusing because this mom does that, that mom does that. Like you got all this stuff, but what does the Lord have for you? Well, he just has one simple, just love. You love those kids? It'll motivate so much sacrifice and care and concern in your life. That's true for any relationship. Love is the motivating factor, and the believers are going backwards. Now, today is a Bible study. It is a theological understanding of covenants. I want to let you know ahead of time, covenants. We're going to be looking, I believe I've grasped it and I've simplified it enough for you to understand what Paul is saying, but you will immediately, at this point in our time in Galatians, you will immediately see the difference between studying a letter in the Bible and a narrative. And you go, what are you talking about, Ed? Well, we just finished as a church studying the book of Acts. And the book of Acts is the true story of God through his Holy Spirit starting the church and all the exploits of the church. Missionary journeys, deliverance of demons from unbelievers, salvation, village people, village chiefs getting saved. Like all, it's just a story, a true story. And as we study it, we get to study along and it's kind of a fast pace and you can go along and you pause here and there. Whereas a letter, Galatians is what is known in the New Testament as an epistle, a letter. It's more theological. As a matter of fact, Paul's letters can usually be divided in two parts. The first part, like in Galatians, the first three chapters, very theological. He's making a theological argument. And then once you understand the theological truth, the second three chapters are very applicational. Now, what do I do with it? So we're still in the first three chapters. And this one, we get into the depth of understanding covenants and the promises of God. And by the time we're done, I think you'll grasp it. So pick up with me, chapter 3, verse 15. Brethren, I speak in the manner of men. So now he's going to use a human example of covenants. He says, I speak like men, though it is only a man's covenant, yet if it's confirmed, no one annuls it or adds to it. So again, if you like to write in your Bible, circle the word covenant and write next to it agreement, binding agreement. Or today, we may use the phrase contract. When you sign a contract, you're signing a covenant. You're making an agreement, and the piece of paper defines it, and you're bound by it. I mean, I think many of us, you either renting a house or living in a community, and you see it right when you drive in. It says that this is a covenant-controlled community. And what are they trying to tell us? They're letting you know that when you moved in or bought that house, they signed an agreement that you cannot paint your house pink. You're not allowed to do it. And you go, what do you mean I can't pay my house bill? Well, you're in our neighborhood and you signed, or the owner of the house signed and made an agreement that this is how you can live in this community. It's a binding agreement. You can't get out of it. The only way to get out of that binding agreement is to leave and go buy another house somewhere that doesn't have covenants. So a covenant is an agreement. And he uses this example of just normal. He starts with us. He doesn't even get to God's binding agreements yet. He just talks about us. He says, look, when you sign an agreement, that agreement stands. If you change your mind, can't change the agreement. If you want to say, oh, you know, I don't want it that way anymore, you can't. No one can add to it, and no one can annul it. You signed on the dotted line, and it is bound. That's why many times when you sign a contract and there's a dispute, what happens? You go to the court system and you ask for a third party, for a judge or an arbitrator to enforce what? The covenant. That's what it says. They don't agree with it. You do. And you need someone to define it and enforce it for the person that doesn't want to follow it. See, men can break agreements, but just because a man or a woman breaks an agreement doesn't mean the agreement doesn't exist. Are you guys with me so far? So he just says, a man, we make an agreement, agreements stand. And where are we headed? We're headed toward the end that God keeps his promises. So don't forget that. So even when you and I make agreements, it's expected that we keep our agreements. And that's what he's saying. Verse 16. Now he gets theological. Now to Abraham and his seed. were the promises made. He does not say, and to seeds as of many, but as of one, and to your seed, who is Christ. Now, if you're reading from a New King James, you notice that the word seed is capitalized, because seed is not referring to many descendants, it's referring to one person. And we see it. We don't even need to guess or do any Bible study to find out. It says right here that the seed of the promise to Abraham and his seed is Christ, which brings us right into the doctrine of grace. The promise was to Abraham, but ultimately the promise to Abraham was headed toward finality in Christ. Paul says the promise was made to seed singular. If you're taking notes, you can jot it down in Genesis chapter 3, verse 15, same principles used. When the curse is happening after sin entered into Adam and Eve's life in the garden, you'll remember God spoke to the snake, the devil, and he said this in Genesis 3:15, I will put enmity between you and the woman, and between your seed and her seed. He shall bruise your head, and you shall bruise his heel. You see, from the context of the verse, seed here is referring to one person, he, his. Again, a reference to the coming of Messiah. This is the plan of God from the beginning. So the promise was made to Abraham, and through Abraham to his promised seed, Messiah. This reference is very important. It's very important you understand this, because the world today isn't blessed because there are many Jewish people in the world, many descendants of Abraham. That's not why the world is blessed. The world is blessed today that because through the Jewish nation, the Jewish Messiah of the world has come. That's the blessing of God. The blessing of God in more relatable terms would be this. You are a blessed people today right here in Colorado because Jesus Christ died on the cross to pay the price for your sins. He is the seed fulfilling all the promises of Abraham. And the first argument that Paul makes in relation to going away is, I know you think that Abraham is the source of blessing, but Abraham is not the source of blessing. Jesus is the source of blessing. He's basically saying this, in Christ, you have it all. Why would you leave Christ? Why would you leave this simple relationship with Jesus to go backward when you have inherited it all? It's all yours in him. Now, a lot of promises were given to Abraham. If you want to jot them down, you can look them up for yourself. In Genesis chapter 12, he was promised a new land. He was promised to be a great nation. He was promised to have a great name and that all the families of the earth would be blessed through him. Genesis 12. He was also promised an heir and innumerable descendants, Genesis 15. He was also blessed that many nations would come from him and many kings, and that the covenant was an eternal covenant, Genesis 17. He was also promised in Genesis 22, many descendants as numerous as the stars, and that all the nations would be blessed through him. And the fulfillment of the many blessings, the fulfillment of all these promises are found in Christ. The promises of God did not come through the Jewish nation, but through a Jewish person, Jesus, the seed singular. The false teachers would come in and many of them would claim to be rightful heirs of God's promises to Abraham just because they were his offspring. And you'll remember Jesus came against some of the religious leaders in his day saying, you know, you guys think you're descendants of Abraham. You're not. You're of your father, the devil. You are not at all living according to the ways of God. And he came strongly against them because they believe that their physical relationship, their lineage is what blessed them. And Paul's reminding them then and us now that the blessing in your life comes through the blood of Jesus Christ, and it's accessed how? By faith. The covenant, the promise that God shared with Abraham had been reaffirmed many times, but only Jesus fulfilled the Abrahamic covenant as the unique seed. So all the promises of Abraham are translated and transferred to Jesus. They don't reside in a nation. They reside in a person. Jesus alone is our hope of blessing. So that by faith in him, the promises to all people, all places, for all centuries. And eternal life is found in Jesus alone. He gets to the next argument. That's verse 17. Now, if you look at these arguments, you kind of look at them as ladders. He explains a covenant. He goes back to the most important promise of the Bible. And then as you look at that promise, it ends in Jesus. Now he's taking the ladder. Now we're going one more rung up in verse 17. He says, "And this I say, that the law, which was 430 years later, cannot annul the covenant that was confirmed before by God in Christ, that it should make the promise of no effect." What were the false teachers doing? Calling the believers back to the law. Back to the law. I said, this is where you need to land. In the law. Leave Jesus and go back to the law. Now, he uses this number very quickly here, 430 years. That's a tricky number for you Bible students. If you were reading ahead, you may have noticed that the law actually came 645 years later, not 430. And this happens to be one of those texts that somebody may bring up to you and go, look, the Bible's filled with errors, filled with inconsistencies, and to which you always have to say, prove it to me. Don't just show it to me, prove it to me. Because a careful study will explain this number. Now, it is true that the law came 645 years approximately after the promise to Abraham. But a careful study of the Bible will notice in Genesis chapter 26, the Lord repeated this covenant to Isaac. And then later in Genesis 28, in verse 15 to be exact, he repeated the covenant to Jacob. And it was after the repetition of the covenant to Jacob, that's the date, 430 years later exactly, is when God gave Moses the law. The point that he's making, and you would know this too. You would understand this, because if you're talking to someone and you're trying to remember something and you pull an exact number out, and it's accurate, and somebody goes, oh, that's not the, no, that you only have the number you remember. It may not be the 645, but you remember a number in your head, and you're sharing it, and you know it's exact for what you remember. That's all he's doing here. He could have remembered 645, he could have remembered 430, and I didn't do the math, but he could have used the number with Isaac. But here's what he's saying. It's really the bottom line here, that the law came after Abraham. That's all he's wanting to say. The law came after Abraham, and the law does not eliminate the promise made to Abraham. It doesn't replace it.
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1: God's gifts are wonderful, but there's a right and wrong way to use them.
2: Something had been given that could destroy them as easily as make them. And the importance of having a purpose of heart so as to not be destroyed because of a gift that they had from God. And if it's not handled properly, your attractiveness, your intelligence will prove to be a curse rather than a blessing over the long haul of life.

0: God gives each of us gifts, and he does so, that they might not only be enjoyed, but be employed for his service. These same gifts, surprisingly, can also make us vulnerable to temptation and exploitation. So we must be on our guard. We'll discover how to do that and more here today on According to the Scriptures. Welcome to our program. Last time we kicked off our new study in the book of Daniel. And as we continue today, we'll learn of Daniel and his three associates who were greatly empowered by God, but quickly recognized the need to stay close to God and attach his purpose to their gifts. Let's see what we can learn from their example as we join Pastor Damian in Daniel chapter 1 and verse 3.
1: The command that Nebuchadnezzar gave to Ashpenaz is given there in the latter part of verse 3 and into verse 4, and that is to select some young men from among the general population, and he was instructed to specifically look not through the general population as a whole, but among the king's descendants, among the king's bloodline, and from among the nobles, the nobility, for some of them to be brought back to serve in Nebuchadnezzar's court. And so he was instructed to select young men from among the bloodlines of the king and the noble class, and selecting slaves from that particular class would have served several purposes for Nebuchadnezzar. When you are the ruler of a world-ruling empire, you're always looking for good people. Anyone that owns a business is always looking for good people. And how much more when you've got a world-ruling empire and you're trying to find people who can help you make it even stronger. We do it, as we've mentioned before in the other books, we do it historically in the United States through immigration or through H-1B visas. And so to take these young men who were the cream of the crop there in Judah would have strengthened Babylon, and it would have weakened Judah at the same time, which is precisely what he wanted to do. Another advantage to taking the cream of the crop here was to keep the rulers in Jerusalem on their best behavior. Essentially, we have slaves, we have captives, they happen to be your sons. So if you want to pull any monkey business again, realize that we've got you in a very, very vulnerable place. And then Nebuchadnezzar might have thought that it was a good idea to train up some Jewish leaders who would be sympathetic to Babylonian ways in case he needed to put them in power one day in Jerusalem. His reign would not last long enough for that to happen. But to put them in power in Jerusalem, so you would have a Jewish representative of Babylon there, someone who was also sympathetic to the Babylonian empire and government. And

to be good looking, and the idea is to be handsome, to be strong, to be athletic, gifted in all wisdom, possessing knowledge, quick to understand, and then able. In other words, they possess the poise that would be required to stand in the presence of Nebuchadnezzar in his reign and in his decrees and in all of his different kinds of activities. These men would need to have that kind of an aptitude to be able to properly handle that kind of an environment that would please Nebuchadnezzar properly. So they had to be superior, both in their outward appearance and also in their intelligence. And again, you might remember in the Old Testament when the Queen of Sheba came and visited Solomon, she walked away and she marveled at Solomon's wisdom, not only in what he said, but in how he ordered his entire court, how he ordered the help in the dining room, the help in his throne room, how all of it worked so seamlessly and beautifully. And so everything about, I mean, when you're the head of a world-ruling empire, and as egotistical as we'll see that Nebuchadnezzar was, everything you believe reflects upon you, and indeed it does. So everything had to be perfect. And so even the people that stood before him as servants needed to be that kind of a caliber in order to impress all of the visitors with the greatness of the empire. I think all of this is a very important application to all of us, and the younger we are, the even the greater application, but it's an important application to all of us. And here we see that God has a plan for your life, but so does Babylon, and so does the devil. And to possess whatever is valued by Babylon, or to possess whatever is valued by any culture we find ourselves in the world. And for Daniel and his three friends there in Babylon, it was good looks, it was smarts, it was being educated and coming from connected royal families. And whenever someone possesses what is valuable to the culture that they now find themselves in, that makes you an especial target of that culture to pull you into its orbit and then to exploit you. And so their possession of good looks and high intelligence for these four men, it created temptations for them in life that others didn't have. And it wasn't just true of Babylon to possess whatever is valued in any culture, including our own. And what is valued in our culture is money, wealth, good looks, a good job, talent, athleticism, position. And if you possess those things, and you need to recognize it, if you do, because this is not a time for false humility in the face of all of this, and then to realize I possess those things, or one or two of those things, and then to realize that as wonderful as they may be viewed by the culture, to realize that it will make you a target of the world, and it will make you a target of the devil in a way that others who do not possess those things are not. So, for instance, a person with money who can afford just about anything that they would ever want to buy in life, they will face temptations in their life far greater than the person who only earns enough money to keep a roof over their head and to keep food on the table. That person will not face anywhere near the temptation that money opens up to in terms of temptations. And if you possess what is valued in this culture, you will be open to a whole world of temptations that others are not, and you must be aware of that. And you must be aware of the fact that you will be targeted by those who want what you have. And you will be targeted a lot earlier in life for those things than those who do not possess those things. The first time I noticed this in action was when I was a proud seventh grader at Ridgeview Junior.

0: High, and Ridgeview Junior High School in Napa was a three-year school. Junior High was 7th, 8th, and 9th grade in that school district. And I noticed as a 7th grader, watching kind of the dynamics of this new thing that I found myself in the middle of and trying to avoid being canned, that was the great concern of every 6th grader, that everyone that went to Ridgeview would be canned in the first week of attending school there. But I noticed how all of the prettiest girls, they all got grabbed up very, very quickly by the boys who were 2 years older than them. Boys who had their own plans now for them. And then to watch within a period of a month or 2 months, to watch these young girls go from innocence and naivety to something very, very different. And it happened very, very quickly. They were targeted immediately because they possess something that is valued by our culture, that people want to exploit for themselves. And it's really true of all of us, but I think especially important for some of us here tonight. If you possess money or wealth or good looks, or you have a good job, again, position, athleticism, at any age in life, as we'll see in Daniel, you must learn to guard those things with a purpose of heart by the standard of God's word, or you will be destroyed by those very things earlier and faster than the person who does not possess those things. And it's important to understand that, and to understand it earlier. Those of us who are a little bit older, we've watched this play out our entire lives, so we recognize how it happens. I remember one time I was speaking at a Calvary Chapel in Florida. It was a large Calvary Chapel, so large they had one of their ministries and kind of meeting groups that met was a group called Models for Christ. And I walked into that place. I wasn't speaking to them, but they were gathered for the conference. And I had never been in a room with so many good-looking people in my entire life, present company excluded. But I mean, it was just shocking how many people that look like that could all be in one room. And this ministry called Models for Christ. And here among them was this recognition on their part of the need to walk closely to God, the need to something had been given to them that could destroy them as easily as make them, and the importance of having a purpose of heart so as to not be destroyed because of a gift that they had from God. And if it's not handled properly, your attractiveness, your intelligence will prove to be a curse rather than a blessing over the long haul of life. And really, I pity the person who does not understand this. You ever see somebody, whether it's male or female or whatever it might be, and nothing sexual about it at all, but you just see somebody someplace, and that person is just too good looking for their own good. And I mean, when you're younger, I mean, you envy it. You just, oh man, why can't I, you know? And then you live a few years later on in life, and you see that kind of a person, and you can almost come to pity them, because you know that Babylon and the world and the devil will come after them in a way that they won't come after the rest of us. And sometimes before a person knows the Lord and even knows how to purpose in their heart to keep things guarded by a standard of conduct and decision making that comes from the Word of God. But the wonderful encouragement here is that Daniel and his friends were just these kind of people, very intelligent, very, very sharp, very, very attractive, and they successfully resisted this kind of attention, and so can we. But Daniel's example has to be followed in this regard. You notice Nebuchadnezzar's appointment for him in verse 5 in terms of food and drink. It was really an investment in them, the daily provision of food and drink. Not only did Nebuchadnezzar feed them properly during their period of training, you would expect that over the course of 3 years, you don't want people starving to death, but he made sure that they were fed the very same food that was being fed to the king. The very same rich food, the very same wine. And I don't think that the purpose behind all of this was in order for Nebuchadnezzar to show his love and his generosity for the slaves that he had brought out of Judah. I don't doubt that behind all of this is an attempt to flatter them. You get kind of the Stockholm syndrome that we have given a title to it, even in our age, in order to make them feel indebted to their captors and to kind of lessen their ability to resist in the face of this kind of kind treatment. Additionally, I don't doubt that the intention was to create a new comfort in these young men and to create an appetite within them for comfort and for luxury. So in order to now expose them to the good life there in Babylon, and look at that life that Babylon had to offer in an attempt to get them to forget all about the food and the drink and what it was that they ate and drank in their homeland, their native land. In other words, there is a very, very serious indoctrination that is going on here by Nebuchadnezzar. And I think the devil used the same thing to try and make us forget so often the humbleness and the relative simplicity of our home, where we were raised with a Christian heritage, or at least the world comes forth and wants to show us the world and to make what we were raised in and a godly life and the simplicity of it, to make it look dull by comparison. And so they offer to here to show us all that we've been missing now in our Christian upbringing. Look at that, what you were raised there in Jerusalem. Look at what you were raised in under the oversight of your parents and all. Now, welcome to Vegas. Welcome to the lights, the camera, the action, man. Jump in. This is what life is really like. And the world is very, very good at doing this. And this can be very, very intoxicating, especially the younger that we are. I think over and against this being wowed by the world in this way, much less being seduced and becoming addicted to the comfort and the luxury of the world, Jesus declared, "Take heed and beware of covetousness, for one's life does not consist in the abundance of the things that he possesses." Wow, there goes the whole American economy. Paul declared, "For the kingdom of God is not eating and drinking, but righteousness and peace and joy in the Holy Spirit." Jesus said, "Seek first the kingdom of God and his righteousness, and all these things will be added unto you." And so, as we will see, Daniel doesn't fall for any of this. This rich food and all of this being offered to him. And Daniel and his friends were especially susceptible to it. Remember, they have been taken captive from Jerusalem at a time in which a siege was laid upon Jerusalem to bring its surrender. In other words, people were starving to death in that city. And what they were eating and whatever thing would crawl or run, or everybody just trying to stay alive another day. And then here they come into this scene, and it's like an unending smorgasbord or whatever it might be, high end. And yet he resists it. The 3 years of training that are described here in verse 5, all of this, they probably begin all of this, they're in their early teens, probably certainly no more than 14 years old when all of this is occurring. And the purpose of the training program was to immerse them in Babylonian education, in Babylonian thought, Babylonian worldview, and in religion. And I mean, this is an intense 3-year indoctrination that is occurring. And it would have involved language. Think about it. They had to learn an entirely new language in 3 years. Had to be fluent in it in order to stand in the king's presence. And they're learning about astronomy, mathematics, literature, agriculture, architecture, as well as a part of their education, a deep knowledge and understanding of Babylon's religions, Babylon's gods, all of the magic, the charms, the omens, the astrology and all of that, and it would have been a deep, deep exposure to spiritual darkness. And the length of time is significant. I mean, for 3 years, it's such a formative time in their life. I mean, I think most of us look back and see that, 14 to 17, 14 to 21, what a formative period within our lives. Those are years we never forget in terms of what happened in our lives and the experiences that occurred there. And here they are, and all of this is being given to them, really not just to give them a bit of Babylonian learning and thought to be put alongside the learning of their Hebrew kind of background on an equal par. This 3 years of intense indoctrination would have had more than that in mind. This is an attempt at complete indoctrination in Babylonian everything, an attempt to simply overwhelm whatever religious or other worldview they had been raised in at home. It's simply a brainwash that is occurring for three years, or something very, very close to it, in order to attempt to separate them from their previous Jewish culture and religion and learning. Years ago, I remember hearing a Calvary Chapel pastor who I consider to be a friend speaking at a conference. He spoke about public education in the United States and the schools associated with it. He called them indoctrination centers. To this day, he will not call them schools. He calls all of them indoctrination centers. Maybe at the time, as he was saying that kind of thing, some of us might have dismissed it as really kind of excessive several years ago. But no one, I think, can argue the fact that, at least in schools in the state of California, that they have become indoctrination centers. And less concerned about education, true education, and more in indoctrinating in terms of worldview, in terms of morality, in terms of away from spirituality, these kind of things. It's a social experiment that is going on under the guise of education, though education is occurring. Though there are many, many wonderful people that are Christians and placed by God in the middle of that mission field. But it isn't just schools. It is the entire culture that we're in. We say, oh boy, here we are safe in the United States of America. We've got freedom. We're not like in Babylon, some kind of a totalitarian state, or like in some kind of a communist country. We're free to think what we want to think, as if no indoctrination is going on around us all the time. Just ask any parent who's trying to raise a Christian child in this culture, and ask them if they are not spending just as much time fighting against the fleshly nature of that child informing it, just as much time against the influence and indoctrination of the entertainment and pop culture that is in this culture. No wonder why people aren't having children at the same degree as they once did. You have to fight the entire world to raise a child in the things of the Lord today. The whole thing has become Babylon. The whole world has become an indoctrination center. And Paul warned us that it would be the case. Romans chapter 12, verse 1. I beg you, please, therefore, brethren, by the mercies of God, that you present your bodies a living sacrifice, holy, acceptable to God, which is your reasonable service. And do not be conformed to this world, but be transformed by the renewing of your mind, that you may prove what is that good and acceptable and perfect will of God. And nowhere is the world's effort more concerted in terms of indoctrination than against people that hold to the truth of the Bible and hold to a worldview that comes from the Bible.
1: 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And Daniel certainly is an inspiring example for us to consider. This is According to the Scriptures. Interested in a CD copy of this message? Simply call us. The number is 209-545-5530. That's 209-545-5530. You can also access our studies in Daniel at AccordingToTheScriptures.com. Again, that's AccordingToTheScriptures.com. 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The zip code is 95356. According to the Scriptures with Damian Kyle is presented by Calvary Chapel Modesto. We'll see you tomorrow when we'll get right back into our study of Daniel.

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2: Well, the last pagan emperor of Rome was Flavius Claudius Julianus. He died in 364 AD, and his dying words were revealing. They became famous. He said, "You have conquered Galilean." Julian's words were a reference to Jesus and an admission of defeat. The emperor realized that in just 300 years, Christianity had overwhelmed paganism and had prevailed as the religion of the Roman Empire. Pagan Rome had become Christian Rome. Who would have thought that today, in the early years of the 21st century, we would be witnessing a revival of sorts of ancient Roman paganism? It's making a comeback. You see, paganism is a religious-sounding attempt to tap into and manipulate the power of God without any allegiance to God. It's amoral. It requires no love or loyalty. And it's formulaic. There's no such thing as orthodoxy or truth or right belief. You just plug in A, B, and C, and you get out X, Y, and Z. Today, paganism goes by the title the New Age. It claims all kinds of spiritual techniques, astrology and crystals and pyramid power and positivity and channeling and meditation. Paganism is the promise of a special knowledge apart from Christianity and the pages of Scripture. Remember the wise words of King Solomon? He said in Ecclesiastes, "There is nothing new under the sun." In his fiction, C.S. Lewis has the senior demon, Screwtape, instructing his apprentice, Wormwood, on the means of temptation. Screwtape tells the rookie devil, he says, "Old error in new dress is ever error nonetheless." And that is so true when we come to the book of Colossians. We're going to learn tonight that much of the modern spirituality that gets propagated today by Oprah and the like sounds identical to the false doctrine that threatened the church in Colossae. You see, New Age is really nothing new at all. The New Age is simply a repackaging of an old lie. Well, chapter 1 begins. Paul, an apostle of Jesus Christ by the will of God, and Timothy, our brother, both men were together when Paul wrote this letter, to the saints and faithful brethren in Christ who are in Colossae, grace to you and peace from God our Father and the Lord Jesus Christ. And here is Paul's familiar greeting. We're aware of it by now. We've seen it over and over in his letters, grace and peace, the bookends of the gospel. Colossae was a small town in what is today western Turkey. It was about 80 miles upriver from Ephesus. The book of Colossians is the only one of Paul's letters that we have today that was written to people that he had never visited. The church in Colossae was probably a byproduct of Paul's ministry in Ephesus. One of the converts was a man from Colossae named Epaphras. After he became a Christian, Epaphras, he went home to start a church. And the Colossians flourished in their faith until false doctrine infiltrated their thinking and placed a chokehold on their newfound faith. Pastor Epaphras, himself a new Christian, realized that he needed help. And so he traveled 900 miles to the city of Rome to consult with Paul. Thus, it was from a Roman prison that Paul sat down and he penned a defense for Orthodox Christianity and for the sufficiency of Jesus Christ. In this letter, Paul will dissect the Colossian heresy, a form of paganism that will later be known as Gnosticism. Epaphras, he took this letter and he raced home to Colossae to douse the wildfire, but it would be another 3 centuries before the heresy was fully extinguished. But before Paul douses any fires, he first wants to warm some hearts. And so in verse 3 he writes, "We give thanks to the God and Father of our Lord Jesus Christ, praying always for you." Now here's the greatest gift that you can give at Christmas time or at any other time. If you want to give me a gift, this is a good idea. This is top of my list, the gift of prayer. Paul says he's always praying for these folks. And Paul had been praying for the Colossians since we heard of your faith in Christ Jesus and of your love for all the saints because of the hope which is laid up for you in heaven. Notice here, their faith, hope, and love. One commentator refers to faith, hope, and love as apostolic shorthand for genuine Christianity. I mean, these are the marks of an authentic relationship with God, faith, hope, and love. Now, these Colossians, they were flirting with dangerous doctrine. But understand, this didn't nullify the good and godly in these people. Paul saw problems, but he also saw potential. There was faith here. There was hope here. There was love here. The Apostle Paul is writing to correct the Colossians, but first he acknowledges what they're doing right. That's so important. Parents realize this very early on, that a spoonful of sugar helps the medicine go down. And that's the strategy Paul will follow with the Colossians. Notice verse 6. He says, of which you heard, talking about the gospel, of which you heard before in the word of truth of the gospel, which has come to you as it has also in all the world. This is a stunning statement, that the gospel had come to all the world. Understand, the year was 62 AD. Only 30 years had elapsed since Jesus' resurrection. And understand, this was before motorized travel, before the printing press, the radio, film, TV, the internet. Jesus had left the gospel in the hands of a few fishermen in an upper room inside the walls of Jerusalem. I mean, what kind of progress would you have expected? Well, amazingly, Paul says that in those brief 30 years, the gospel had gone out into all the world. How amazing. Three short decades saw the gospel spread throughout the whole Mediterranean world. And there were really two reasons for its spread. First, the ability of the Holy Spirit. Never underestimate the power of God. And second, the availability of the early Christians. And you know what? When God's ability and man's availability come together, there is no limit to what can be accomplished. Well, the gospel was on the move, and according to verse 6, everywhere it went, it was bringing forth fruit, as it is also among you, since the day you heard and knew the grace of God in truth, as you also learned from Epaphras, our dear fellow servant, who is a faithful minister of Christ on your behalf, who also declared to us your love in the Spirit. Colossae was not unique. Wherever believers had embraced God's grace, spiritual fruit had resulted. Verse 9, and for this reason we also, since the day we heard it, did not cease to pray for you. And again, Paul is praying for these people. The greatest gift you can give is the gift of prayer. But notice how he prays for them. He says, and to ask that you may be filled with the knowledge of his will in all wisdom and spiritual understanding, that you may walk worthy of the Lord, fully pleasing him, being fruitful in every good work, and increasing in the knowledge of God, strengthened with all might according to his glorious power. This is a powerful prayer. But it's interesting, this is not the way we usually pray. How ironic is that? You know, we pray for someone's health and happiness. We pray for their cash and their comfort. We focus on their physical state and their material welfare, whereas Paul prays for their spiritual condition. Notice again this prayer. He prays not for thrills, but to know God's will. Not to walk safely, but to walk worthy. Not for fluff, but for fruit. Not for an increase in income, but for an increase in insight. Not for possessions, but for power. If you pray for me, I hope you mimic this prayer that Paul prayed for the Colossians. And also pray for all patience and long-suffering with joy. Pray that we can endure difficulty joyfully. Not begrudgingly, but joyfully, with a smile on our face. You know, long-suffering is patience in difficult places. Patience is endurance of difficult people, which is harder. I think both can be taxing, difficult places and difficult people. Paul says, let's pray for both. Let's pray for endurance. While giving thanks to the Father who has qualified us to be partakers of the inheritance of the saints in light. I love this. Did you know God has qualified you? He's qualified me in Christ Jesus. We've met all the requirements to inherit the riches of heaven. They've come to us simply by being in Christ through faith. And He has delivered us from the power of darkness and conveyed us into the kingdom of the Son of His love. Think of a conveyor belt. He's conveyed us. The word conveyed was used of a victorious general when he deported his captives. Well, in a sense, you and I have been captured by Christ, and we have been conveyed. We have been transferred from the kingdom of darkness now to the kingdom of His love. We've been conquered by Jesus, and now we've been made His. And then verse 14 tells us, in whom we have redemption through His blood, the forgiveness of sins. There are Christian organizations today that work in the South Sudan. They entered the slave markets and they purchased people out of those slave markets in order to set them free. It's very dangerous work, but can you think of a more profitable, a more loving thing to do? Obviously, these missionaries have great courage. They put much at stake to accomplish this redemption, this deliverance. And you ask yourself, why would they take such a risk? Well, there's only one reason. This is what Jesus has done for them. And this is what Jesus has done for you. He's entered the spiritual slave market. And He's dug deep into His pockets. He laid down His own life. It cost Him His own blood to purchase you and me. And why has He purchased us? Why has He forgiven us? To set us free. To give us a new life. In Him, we have redemption through His blood. The forgiveness of sins. And then in verse 15, Paul specifically targets this heresy that was brewing in Colossae. Here is one of the most majestic descriptions of the deity of Jesus we have in all the Bible. Paul states of our Lord, He is the image of the invisible God. Now here, Paul expounds truth while he hammers heresy. Each of his following points now in this letter are going to shoot down a different pagan Gnostic assertion. And to appreciate what Paul is teaching, you need to understand what he's fighting. You see, the Gnostics, they believed in dualism. They believed that both good and evil are eternal. That the material world we live in is evil, while the spiritual world is good. Thus, since God is spirit, and since God is holy, He would never handle anything material or evil. And this made God's creation a difficult procedure. Since the Creator couldn't touch anything tangible, He had to act by proxy. And so He sent out emanations or personifications of Himself to do the dirty work of creation. These reverberations or revelations of God were like a rock splashing into a lake and creating ripples. Each ripple was a little less divine than the one before it, until finally a ripple evolved way down the line that didn't even know God. It was completely evil, and thus it could create the world. You see, the Gnostics believed that the nature of God, or the pleroma, as they called it, the fullness, the divine essence, that which makes God God, was actually chopped up like fine pepper and then sprinkled out over the entire religious spectrum. Thus, there was a little bit of God in everything. Jesus was just one of many of these emanations, many of these ripples that had reverberated from God. Jesus, along with other gods and goddesses and angels and even wise teachers, could reveal you something about God. You see, in Gnosticism, there was nothing unique about Jesus. He was just one of many links to God. Sound familiar? That God is in all and all is in God. This is the New Age line that we hear so much of today. In Gnostic belief, God could be found anywhere in anything. It was an ancient version of today's New Age. Under Gnosticism, because spirit is good and matter is evil, the Son of God could never have created the world. In fact, Jesus could have never inhabited a physical body. Thus, Gnosticism opposed the humanity of Jesus. Now, no one living at the time could deny that Jesus had lived. There was just too much evidence. But they came up with other stories. They called him a ghost. They said that he was a phantom. They concocted these fanciful tales that he would walk the beach and yet not leave any footprints in the sand because he really wasn't material. He didn't have a physical body. John, writing of Jesus, had the Gnostics in mind. When he wrote in his epistle in 1 John, he opened the epistle, "That which was from the beginning, which we have seen with our eyes, which we have looked upon," and catch this, "and our hands have handled concerning the word of God." We grabbed, we touched him. We know he was real. He had a real human body. Jesus came in the flesh. John touched him, he said. That was a response to this heresy that had developed. In 1 John chapter 4, verse 3, this became the litmus test for Orthodox Christianity. John writes directly to refute Gnosticism when he says, "And every spirit that does not confess that Jesus Christ has come in the flesh is not of God." And of course, this heresy despised the crucifixion. The Gnostics refused to believe that anything physical could affect their salvation. Thus, they denied the atoning work of our Lord Jesus, the work of his blood. They denied the blood of Christ. And that's why Paul, in the preceding verse, had made the point of saying, "In Christ we have redemption through his blood." The blood was needed. It was the physical blood that atones for our sin. You see, for the Gnostics, salvation was the result of spiritual enlightenment. Gnostic, or gnosis, is the Greek word for knowledge. Thus, to the Gnostics in Colossae, Jesus was just a starting point for spiritual discovery. Like today's New Agers, they failed to accept Jesus as Lord. They failed to accept his supremacy and his sufficiency. The Gnostics looked for God in all the wrong places. But notice, Paul here, he calls Jesus the image of the invisible God. The Greek term for image means exact representation, not just alike in form, but in substance. Paul is saying that, wait a minute, Jesus was fully God in both nature and in character, though he was also a man. He wasn't just a weaker reflection of God, he was the full blaze of God's glory. In form and in substance, Jesus was God. He was the image of the invisible God. Verse 15, he adds, "And he was the firstborn over all creation." The chief Gnostic theologian of the third century was a heretic named Arius. He used this verse to infer that Jesus was a created being, not truly divine. In fact, today's Jehovah's Witnesses echo the Arian heresy. But the early church fathers, headed by Athanasius, correctly explained that the biblical term firstborn refers primarily to status, not so much to birth order. There are a couple of verses that are helpful here. Exodus chapter 4, verse 22, calls Jacob the firstborn, even though he was born after Esau. In Jeremiah 31, verse 9, Ephraim is called firstborn over his older brother Manasseh. Biblically speaking, you see, firstborn doesn't refer to birth order as much as it does a title of authority and preeminence. As the firstborn over all creation, Jesus is not part of God's creation, but he is over creation. He is sovereign. He is the chief. He is the CEO of God's creation. Verse 16, "For by him all things were created that are in heaven and that are on earth, visible and invisible, whether thrones or dominions or principalities or powers." A holy God had no problem handling the stuff of creation. His son Jesus made all things. And I love the next line. "All things were created through him and for him." Have you ever wondered, why was I created? Why do I exist? Here we're told, you were created through Jesus and for Jesus. If I drove my truck across Daytona Beach into the ocean, I wouldn't get very far, would I? For my truck was not made for underwater travel. If I drove my truck off of a cliff, I'd crash, because my truck was not made for in-air flight. But on the freeway, my truck does just fine. Why? Because that's what it was designed to do. And likewise, you were not designed to simply work and play and party and earn and spend and save and sleep and eat and toil and try and sweat and cry and eventually die. You were designed for more than that, friend. You were created for Jesus. And you will never know real fulfillment apart from a relationship with Him. All things were created through Him and for Him. And then verse 17 tells us, and Jesus is before all things, and in Him all things consist. Jesus is not only the creator of the universe, but He is its sustainer. He holds all things together. Basic laws of physics state that like charges repel. And yet, in the nucleus of every single atom, we find particles of like charges, or protons, held together, forming the nucleus of that atom. Scientists have their theories, but no one really knows what makes the proton stick. Here, though, Paul reveals to us the atomic glue, the nuclear glue. What is it? It's Jesus. He's the one who holds all things together. By Him, all things consist. Did you know that Jesus is holding all things together right now? And not just atomically or molecularly. Jesus is holding my life together, trust me. I tell people, man, I've been married for 32 years, but I never would have made it without Jesus. He's what holds Kathy and I together. He's what's holding our family together. He's what's holding my sanity together, and my schedule together, and my health together. He is the one who sustains me. And as far as this universe is concerned, 2 Peter chapter 3, verse 10 tells us that one day, Jesus is going to show you how much He's holding all things together because He's going to let go. Just like that. He's just going to let go of every nucleus of every atom in all of the universe, and we're told what will happen. The elements will melt with fervent heat. When Jesus loosens His grip on creation, the physical universe will instantly vaporize. It'll totally disintegrate. After which God will usher in a new heaven and a new earth. And He, meaning Jesus, is the head of the body, the church, who is the beginning, the firstborn from the dead. Now, Lazarus and Jairus' daughter and the little boy from Nain were all resurrected from the dead. But the resurrection of Jesus was unique. They all were resurrected to die again. But Jesus was the first person to be raised from the dead, never to die again. And this is what makes Jesus the firstborn from the dead. That in all things He may have the preeminence. You see, Jesus is not just one way to God. He's not just a ripple emanating out from the original splash. No, Jesus is God. Jesus is the rock that created the splash. And He needs to be treated as such. That He may have the preeminence. Here's what you should do tonight. You should look on the top shelf of your life. And if there is anything there other than Jesus, you should just knock it right off. Just knock it off. It doesn't belong there. You need to clean off the top shelf and make certain nothing is crowding or rivaling your allegiance to Jesus. Well, verse 19 tells us, "For it pleased the Father that in Him all the fullness should dwell." This word fullness, or its Greek counterpart, pleroma, was the theological term that the Gnostics used for the essence or for the totality of God. What makes God, God? This is the pleroma. They said that the fullness of God hadn't been sprinkled out over, or Paul said it hasn't been sprinkled out over all of creation. Paul says that's not what's happened. Oh no, the pleroma is to be found in one place.
1: 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Paul wrote this letter to the church in Colossae to encourage them in their new faith. 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
1: Aloha and praise the Lord. My name is Jason Keone Coloma, and I'm a native from Wamanalo, Oahu. I'm an associate pastor of U-Turn for Christ on Kauai. Like many, I was addicted to drugs and crime and led an evil lifestyle. But God got a hold of me while in my darkest hour and radically changed my life. 2 Corinthians 5:17 says, if anyone is in Christ Jesus, he's a new creation. Old things have passed. Behold, all things become new. Like the word says, I'm a new creation, living a joyful life on the island of Kauai, helping and leading men from once where I was in bondage and in sin that the world only has to offer. If you know anyone struggling and battling with addiction, look us up. Much aloha and God bless.
2: 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That's 778-4751. 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

0: Bookstore in Iaea is delighted to offer Portrait of a Godly Woman, Hidden Gems of Proverbs 31 by Danita Stonebreaker. This insight into a timeless portrait of a mother's wisdom, restraint, compassion, and godly influence is sure to offer encouragement to wives, mothers, mentors, and daughters who desire to be shaped by that same spirit that inspired King Lemuel's mother.
1: If you've ever felt that Proverbs 31 was a measuring stick you could never live up to, come closer. It is, in fact, a mirror the Spirit holds up, not to shame you, but to show you the kind of person He's ready to form you into. The journey doesn't begin with a flawless resume. It begins with a listening heart, and that's where we'll begin too.
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0: 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This radio program is a chapter-by-chapter, verse-by-verse study through the entire Bible. And on today's edition of The Word for Today, Pastor Chuck continues his message, No Condemnation, as we pick up in Hebrews chapter 7, verse 25. 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
1: Where did we ever get the idea that Jesus was always condemning us? When Jesus was talking to Nicodemus about being born again, Jesus said, "For God sent not his Son into the world to condemn the world, but that the world through him might be saved. And he that believes is not condemned." Notice he didn't say, "He who works hard, he who is faithful in devotions, he who prays, you know, an hour every day, he who reads 10 chapters of the Bible a day is not condemned." Well, he who believes is not condemned. And he who believes not is already condemned. The law did that. And this is the condemnation. Light came into the world and they wouldn't come to the light. When they brought to Jesus a woman taken in the very act of adultery, and they said, "Our law says we should stone her. What do you say?" And Jesus said, "I say, whichever one of you is without sin, throw the first stone." Then kneeling, he wrote on the ground in the dirt, no doubt the various sins that they were guilty of committing, listing them by name and by order of age. And from the least or the oldest to the youngest, they began to leave as they saw their name and then some of the things they thought nobody knew, written out on the ground for everyone to see. Finally, Jesus stood up and there was no one left but just the woman. He said, "Oh, what happened to your accusers?" "I guess I don't have any, Lord." He said, "Well, neither do I condemn you. Go your way, sin no more." Why is it that we always think of Jesus condemning us? He didn't come to condemn, he came to save. Paul said, "Who is he that condemneth?" Well, so many years of my life, I thought it was Jesus. But Paul answers, "It is Christ who died. In fact, is risen again and is even at the right hand of the Father making intercession for you." Hey, he's not condemning you. He's interceding for you. What would you think if your attorney went to the court and said, "Now, Judge, this guy is a rat and he deserves to go to jail." You say, "Man, what did I pay you $5,000 for? My wife could have told the judge that." You don't need to. No, you want your attorney to put your case in the best light. You want him to exonerate you before the court. You want him to represent you. You would sue him for malpractice. He may have properly represented you, but he didn't represent you like you wanted to be represented. Now Jesus, not only a high priest, he's my intercessor. And he's able to save me to the uttermost because he ever lives, a priest forever. He ever lives to make intercession. So he acts there in the priestly capacity of interceding or of mediating between God and man, but he is there as my mediator representing me before God. For such a high priest becomes us, who is holy, he is harmless, he's undefiled, and he is separate from sinners and made higher than the heavens. Ah, what a glorious high priest I have. Who needs not daily, as those high priests from Levi, to offer up sacrifices first for his own sins and then for the people's. For this he did once when he offered up himself. For the law maketh men high priests which have weaknesses. But the word of the oath, God has sworn and shall not repent, which was since the law. Thou, you know, it came some 600 years after the law, the time of David's, makes the son who is consecrated forevermore, a priest forever. Now of these things which we have spoken, this is the essence. We have such a high priest who is set on the right hand of the throne of the majesty in heavens. He is a minister of the sanctuary and of the true tabernacle, which the Lord pitched and not man. For every high priest is ordained to offer gifts and sacrifices, wherefore it is of necessity that this man have somewhat also to offer. That's the ministry of the priest, to offer the gifts and sacrifices. For if he were on earth, he should not be a priest, seeing that there are priests that offer the gifts according to the law, who serve unto the example and the shadow of heavenly things, as Moses was admonished of God when he was about to make the tabernacle. See, said the Lord, that you make all things according to the pattern that was shown you on the mount. Now, the reason why there had to be such complete carefulness in the making of the tabernacle, that he makes it exactly according to the plan that God gave to Moses on the mount, is that the tabernacle is a model of heaven. You want to know what heaven is like? You want to know what it looks like and all? Then study the tabernacle. The Holy of Holies is a model of the throne of God in heaven. The cherubim therein, the tabernacle overshadowing the mercy seat. And so it is a model of the heaven. Now, Jesus didn't enter into the earthly temple that had been built by Herod the Great. He didn't enter into the Holy of Holies of the earthly temple. But he entered into the heaven of which the earthly temple was a model. The earthly temple is not the real McCoy. It's just a model of what is real. So Jesus didn't enter into the model. He entered into the real thing. The earthly temple is only a shadow or a model of that which is in heaven. And so our great high priest entered directly into the heavens of which the earthly tabernacle was only a model. And there he is representing me before God in heaven, not before a model of that whole thing in the Holy of Holies in the temple here on the earth. These things were to serve as an example and a shadow of the heavenly things. That's why, though oftentimes we get bogged down in Leviticus, if we understand as we are reading in Exodus and Leviticus, we're reading about the temple and the dimensions and the things that were in it, and you go into Leviticus and read about the offerings, then you'll understand more about heaven and the heavenly things. And just to read it as a part of an old dead system, I mean, that can destroy you. It's like Latin language. I mean, I've in my Latin book in high school, someone had written, Latin is a language dead as dead can be. First it killed the Romans, and now it's killing me. And the earthly system was now being abrogated, passing away. Because the real has come. The earthly was only pointing forward to when the real should come. Once the real had arrived, no longer necessary for the model. That can be set aside. Now the reality is here. But now hath he obtained a more excellent ministry, by how much also he is the mediator of a better covenant, which was established upon better promises. Now, as you go back in Exodus chapter 19, and you read the covenant that God made with the nation of Israel in the giving of the law, the establishing of the priesthood. This covenant that God made with Israel was predicated upon the people's faithfulness and the people's obedience. Verse 5 of chapter 19. Now therefore, God said, if you will obey my voice indeed. If. Conditional. The covenant just isn't a straight out flat covenant, unilateral. It is a conditional covenant. If you will obey my voice indeed and keep my covenant, then ye shall be a peculiar treasure unto me above all the people, for all of the earth is mine. And ye shall be unto me a kingdom of priests and a holy nation. These are the words which thou shalt speak, God said to Moses, to the children of Israel. And so Moses came down and called for the elders and all and told them the people, and the people said, all that the Lord has spoken, we will do. And so Moses returned the words of the people of the Lord. Moses went back to the Lord and said, hey, they said they'll do everything you say. Hey, they said that, but they didn't. But you see, the covenant was, if you will obey my commands, if. But they did not, and therefore the first covenant was broken. Not by God, but by man. Because it was predicated upon man's obedience, man's faithfulness. But man was not obedient or faithful. Now, Christ has been then the mediator of a new covenant, which is a better covenant because it's established on better promises. Why? Because the new covenant is not predicated upon my faithfulness. The new covenant is predicated upon God's faithfulness. The new covenant is not predicated upon my work. The new covenant is predicated upon God's work. And because the new covenant is predicated upon the faithfulness and the work of God, it shall stand. It's good. I can enjoy it and be blessed by it because it isn't conditioned upon me. It's conditioned upon God and his faithfulness. So the new covenant is a better covenant. The New Testament superior to the Old Testament, or the new covenant superior to the Old Testament, because it's based upon better promises of the work that God has wrought through Jesus Christ, that finished work once and for all, offering the sacrifice, and now my just believing in him. And that's the condition. My believing in him. Now, as I believe in him, he then takes over and begins to work in my life, conforming me into his image. It isn't a license to just go out and live a careless, reckless life, you know, just sinning whenever I feel like it. In this new covenant, God begins a work in me and continues that work in me of conforming me into that image of Jesus Christ and actually helping me to be what I could never be by the law. To live a better life than I could ever live, because now I'm living the life of the Spirit. And it is the Spirit of life in Christ, conforming me into the image of Christ. And you see, laws are only for the lawless. If you live by the right principles, if you're living like Jesus, you don't need any laws. You don't need anybody to tell you what you should or shouldn't do. You do it. Because it's now written in my heart, and it's something that comes from my heart. Not an outward yoke that is put upon me, but this new covenant that God has established, not in the tables of stone, but in the fleshly tablets of my heart. So, we'll get to that in a minute, jumping ahead. If the first covenant had been faultless, had it been, you know, perfect, then there would be no reason sought to have a second covenant. If the first covenant could bring men into a righteous state before God, then you wouldn't need another covenant. But it could not, and that's why you needed a New Testament. For finding fault with them, he said, behold, the days come, saith the Lord, when I will make a new covenant with the house of Israel and with the house of Judah. Not according to the covenant that I made with their fathers in the day that I took them by the hand to lead them out of the land of Egypt. Because they continue not, if you will keep my commandments, but they continue not in my covenant. So it's not going to be like that one predicated upon their obedience. And I regarded them not, saith the Lord. They broke the covenant, and so I did not keep the covenant because they broke it. For this is the covenant that I will make with the house of Israel. After those days, saith the Lord, I will put my laws into their mind and write them in their hearts, and I will be to them a God, and they shall be to me a people. You see, it's God's work now. He's going to put his law in my mind, and he's going to write it in my heart. What does that mean? It means that God is going to express his will in my life. As I seek him and as I submit my life to him, God expresses his will for my life by putting the desire in my heart to do that which he wants done. He puts it in my mind to do something. I was driving north to Ventura, driving up the freeway through Hollywood. Came to Sunset Boulevard. I thought, beautiful day. I don't have to be in Santa Barbara at any particular time. Why not go the Pacific Coast Highway? Slower, but oh, much more beautiful. Just flip the top down and I'll cruise up through Malibu and around Point Magoo. So I wound all the way down Sunset Boulevard to Pacific Coast Highway. And as I turned on Pacific Coast Highway, there was a young couple there hitchhiking. So I picked them up because I was by myself. Had a chance to witness to them all the way to Ventura, where we pulled off the road and they accepted Jesus Christ as Lord and Savior. I went on to Santa Barbara. Got to Santa Barbara, I had a phone call. Chuck, you got to come back to Santa Ana right away. So I jumped in my car and came right back to Santa Ana. But who put it in my mind, why not go by the beach? Now that would be a very natural thing for me to think because I love the beach. But God said, I will write my law in their minds. It was just a flash. In my mind, why not go the coast route, you know, enjoy a beautiful day, take a leisure drive. Who put that in my mind? The Lord wrote his law in my mind because he knew a young couple from Montana were desperate and needed God. I'll write my law in their hearts. Now, you see, I thought, man, I love the beach and I love driving up by Malibu and I love that whole drive up by Zuma Beach and the whole thing. Why not, you know? God put it in my heart. And I thought, wow, I'd love to do that, you know. And I did it because that's what I wanted and loved to do. I wasn't saying, oh, gotta go by Malibu and Zuma, yeah, you know. It was a desire of my heart. That's where God wrote his law. And as I turned and wound down Sunset Boulevard, God was saying, good boy. Oh, he's made it so easy. Writing his law right on the fleshly tablets, right in our minds, not on a table of stone that says, thou shalt not. But now it's, oh, boy, I'd like to do that. Hey, that would be great, you know. And then all of a sudden I discover that's exactly what he wanted. That's what he had in mind. I'm following the plan of God. Oh, but it's so much fun. You know, surely if it's God's plan, it's got to be miserable, you know, and I got to be, you know, just struggling under this heavy cross, you know, and just trying my best to rise up under the agony and pain, you know. No way. Jesus said, my yoke is easy, my burden is light. You will find rest for your soul. I'll write my law in your mind and on the fleshly tablets of your heart. That puts it in my reach. And they shall not teach every man his neighbor and every man his brother, saying, now know the Lord, for all shall know me from the least to the greatest. For I will be merciful to their unrighteousness, and their sins and their iniquities will I remember no more. Now, see, this is God. This isn't me. It's not on my faithfulness now. It's on God's work in my heart, God's work in my mind, God's work in my life. I will know him. He will reveal himself. And he will be merciful to my failures. and he will not remember my iniquities anymore. In that he saith, a new covenant, he made the first old. Now that which decays and waxes old is ready to vanish away. And the old covenant soon vanished. Right after this, the priesthood was over. 70 AD, the end of the old covenant. And even those Jews today who are Orthodox or claim to be Orthodox are not obedient to the old covenant because there is no priest, there is no high priest, there is no offering for their sins. They are not keeping covenant with God. No matter how religiously they may watch their diets or keep the Sabbath or offer their prayers at the Western Wall or at the tomb of David or at the tomb of Rachel or at the tomb of Abraham. The old decayed passed away with the destruction of Jerusalem in 70 AD. This was written just 6 years before the destruction of Jerusalem. So his declaration, now that which decays and waxes old is ready to vanish away, was fulfilled within 6 years. It vanished away. But ours is an everlasting covenant, this new covenant that God has. Covenant established upon better promises, upon a high priest who does not die, does not change, who does not have to offer sacrifices for his own sins before he offers for me, but once and for all offered the sacrifice before God by which I am saved to the uttermost as I come to God by him.
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0: 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That's right here on the next edition of The Word for Today.

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1: 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Our teacher here on Straight from the Heart is Senior Pastor Joe Foch. 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On today's broadcast, we'll continue our study beginning in chapter 10. Before we finish, I'll give you some additional information so you can contact us with any questions or comments. 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
2: We have come to verse 22 in chapter 10 tells us that the rich young ruler went away grieved. He was sad, for he had great possessions. Jesus, Mark alone tells us, looked at him and loved him. He had made huge proper decisions in his life, hard decisions, right decisions, good decisions. And yet now before Christ, he's saying, what else do I lack? I've been religious. I'm wealthy. I'm successful. I'm empty. What lack I yet? Jesus, looking at him, loved him and said, go, sell that thou hast, give to the poor. Come and follow me. Great will be your reward in heaven. And it says, upon hearing that, he was sad. And he went away. No doubt the disciples looking at his back as he's walking slowly away. Verse 23 says, and Jesus looked round about and said unto his disciples, so they're watching this man walk away, dejected. And Christ, the grammar tells us, he spins around and he looks at them because there's something he wants to say to them. He says, how difficult is it? Shall they that have riches enter into the kingdom? How difficult, it's not impossible, but how difficult is it for those who have the riches of this world to enter into the kingdom? I mean, Abraham was wealthy, David was wealthy, Solomon was wealthy, Joseph was wealthy. There are many who had entered in wealthy, but he says how difficult it is. And the disciples were astonished. The idea is they're beyond shaken, beyond reason at his words. But Jesus answered again and said unto them, children, calls them technon, little children, how hard it is for them, King James says, that trust in riches. You may have a gloss in your column that says not in the best manuscripts. I don't like it when they do that. This is definitely fitting. It's in the text. It's in the majority text. It's in Alexandrinus. It's in so many of the ones they brag about. 04, 05. 02, in case you're out there. It's in all of those, and the majority text, and it fits this. How hard is it for them, they're looking at this man's back, walk away, that trust in riches to enter the kingdom of God. They're amazed, they're astonished at what he says, how hard is it for those with great difficulty, because again, Hebrew theology was that prosperity was a sign of divine blessing. And the Old Testament upheld that. If you keep my ordinances, you keep my laws, you walk in my statutes, I'll bless you. If you turn away in rebellion and so forth, then the rain won't come, your crops won't be successful, your animals and your wives will be barren and so forth. So there was a correlation between prosperity and God's divine blessing. So as Jesus says, how hard, with what difficulty will those that are wealthy enter into the kingdom? This says the disciples are astonished at what he says. And then he qualifies it and he says, children, how hard is it for those who trust in riches to enter into the kingdom of God? It is easier for a camel to go go through the eye of a needle than for a rich man to enter into the kingdom of God. By the way, twice in the Babylonian Talmud, it mentions it's more difficult for an elephant to go through the eye of a needle. In the Quran, it mentions how difficult for a camel to go through the eye of a needle. There are those who say this was a small gate in the wall of Jerusalem, and after dark at a certain time, the gates of the city would be shut to keep the city safe, but there was this small gate where a human could fit through, and you could get a camel through if you took all of the stuff off of him, put his head through, and one guy was pulling on one end, the other guy was pushing on the other end, you could get the camel through. And that's saying, you know, if I huff and puff and blow this house down, I can squeeze into the kingdom of God. That's not what's being said here. Matthew and Mark specifically use the word needle, that's the word needle for needle and thread, which was a sewing needle. Luke, the physician, uses a surgical needle when he says through the eye of a needle. Just get it in the proper perspective. How difficult is it to get a camel through the eye of a sewing needle? That's where we are with this. And he's talking about the impossibility, the difficulty of it. It is easier for a camel to go through the eye of a needle than for a rich man to enter into the kingdom of God. And they were astonished out of measure, saying among themselves, well, who then can be saved? And Jesus, looking upon them, said, with men it is impossible, but not with God. With God, all things are possible. With is your operative word there, para, alongside of, in step with, accompanying with. You know, the paracletus, the one who comes alongside, it says, alongside of men, in step with men, accompanying men, it is impossible, but not accompanying God, not with God, not alongside of God. For alongside of God in this journey, accompanying him, all things are possible. And Peter, it's about time he chimed in, isn't it? Peter began to say unto him, well, lo, we have left all, it means to abandon, we have left all and followed thee. And the sense is once and for all. Peter's hearing, you know, that this rich young ruler, if he leaves what he has, he'll have great treasure, Jesus said. You'll have treasure in heaven. Come, take up your cross, follow me. Peter's listening to this whole thing, and he says, hey, Lord, we left everything once and for all. I mean, he had a fairly lucrative fishing business. James and John had a very lucrative fishing business. Matthew was a tax collector. They had left all to follow him. And it's an error. It's once and for all. They had left it behind. They had abandoned. Now, Peter says that, but of course, after the resurrection, when Jesus doesn't come to Galilee as fast as they want him to, Peter goes back to the fishing business. But here he's saying, we've left once and for all. It's Peter. He's saying, we have left all and followed thee. The idea is, what are we going to get out of this? And Jesus answered and said, verily I say unto you, there is no man that had left house or brethren or sisters or father or mother, or wife, or children, or lands for my sake and the gospel's, but he shall receive 100-fold now in this time houses and brethren and sisters and mothers and children and lands with persecutions, and in the world to come eternal life. Now he does something very interesting here. If you'll notice the way verse 29 is written, verily I say unto you, please take note of the ors. There is no man that had left house or brethren or sisters or father or mother or wife or children or lands for my sake. It's a specific Greek construction that is putting an emphasis on each one of those. They're not just a line of things. Jesus realizes that there are those who have set aside one of or more of these things very specifically. So he says unto us and to us this evening, there is no one that has left a house, and some of us have had to have moved out. We've had to leave. We've left something behind in regards to a house or brethren. A family. We feel very separated because our family is not born again. They may be religious, but there's a division. And that's an individual story that could take up volumes in one life. Or sisters, how hard to be separated from a sister, someone you're raised with. Or brothers, there's a division and you love your brother and pray for your brother, your heart is broken. Or father, or mother, each one of these is to be thought of individually. Or wife, sometimes a family is split up over Christ. Or children, or lands, for my sake and the gospel's, but he shall receive 100-fold. First, now in this time, houses, now he puts the word and in to emphasize the giving back. Houses, you're not just going to get one house, you're going to get houses. And brethren, and sisters, and mothers, plural, and children, and lands, yes, with persecutions, we're in this world, and in the world to come, eternal life. There's anybody that's going to lose the reward. And certainly in verse 29-30, he's talking about the family of God. I love the verse in Isaiah, I believe it is, verse the Psalms, it says, the Lord puts the solitary in flocks. You know, that he takes us, the family of God, brothers, sisters. He's multiplied them in my life, and I know in your life, if you're genuine. He's given houses, he's given family, he's given brothers, sisters, mothers in the Lord. I've had more than one mother in the Lord. I've had a number of older women that have loved Kathy and I and prayed for us and made it their personal work to be on their knees every day for us, that have always checked in. How are you doing? How are the kids? What can we pray for? Mothers, plural. I'm thankful my mom is saved. Certainly she prays for us, but mothers, isn't that interesting? And children, lands, plural. Yes, with persecutions, now in this time, he begins, and in the world to come, eternal life. But many that are first, and I assume he's speaking of Israel, shall be last, and the last, the Gentiles, and many believers, shall be first. And they were in the way going up to Jerusalem, and Jesus went before them, and notice, they were amazed. And as they followed, they were afraid. It was very specific. They're on their way up to Jerusalem. They're crossing over, coming to Jericho, the Jordan River. The pilgrims are heading to Jerusalem. Whenever you went to Jerusalem, if you headed south from Galilee, you still went up to Jerusalem. If you came from the south towards the north, you went up to Jerusalem. Jerusalem's elevation was 2,530 feet, something like that, about 80 foot below the Mount of Olives. But whether you were coming from any direction, you were always going up to Jerusalem. There was a spiritual truth about it. And literally, they're going to go from down by the Dead Sea, the lowest place on the face of the earth, up to Jerusalem, about, again, 2,500 foot above sea level. So they're going up to Jerusalem. And Jesus is, you know, the Greek, he's going before them, and they were amazed. As they followed, they're afraid. There's something about his meter. There's something about his step. There's something about his demeanor now. He set his face like a flint to go to Jerusalem. He knows death and crucifixion is awaiting him, and he's out in front of the rest. He's leading his little flock, and he's leading the people to follow him, and there's something about the way he's walking. There's something about his pace. There's something about the way he's answering them at this point in time. It says they're amazed and they're afraid. Something new in his step. Something new about his attitude as they speak to him. They were afraid. And he took again the 12. And he doesn't just let them afraid. He's going to take them. And he began to tell them what things should happen unto him, saying, behold. Now think about this. I want you to consider this. We go up to Jerusalem. And the Son of Man shall be delivered. He's going to be betrayed unto the chief priests, unto the scribes. They shall condemn him to death and deliver him to the Gentiles, because the Jews could not put Jesus to death. 20 years before this, the Romans had made it illegal for the Jews to execute the death sentence. So only the Romans could execute someone. 20 years before this, we're told by Josephus in the Talmud that when they had made it illegal to execute the death sentence, the high priest went through the streets of Jerusalem weeping, saying that the word of God had been broken, because Genesis 49 said the scepter shall not depart from Judah until Shiloh comes. And they understood the scepter, the right to rule, was the right to execute the death sentence. And the high priest felt the right has been taken away from us to rule, and Shiloh has not come, and the word of God has been broken. And little did he know, in a carpenter shop in Nazareth, Jehovah God was sweating and planing wood and sawing and working and pleasing his Father, so much so that at the baptism the Spirit would descend like a dove and the voice of the Father would say, "This is my beloved Son in whom I am already well pleased." Hadn't preached a sermon, hadn't done a miracle, worked in a carpenter shop. "They're going to hand me over to the Gentiles," he says, "to be put to death. And they," the Gentiles, "shall mock him, shall scourge him, shall spit upon him, and shall kill him. And the third day he shall rise again." Imagine what is in the step of Christ, what is in the mind of Christ, what is the look on his face, what is the tone of his voice. There is not a single surprise waiting for him in Jerusalem. He knows it all, step by step, layer by layer, tear by tear, drop of blood by drop of blood, spitting by spitting, stroke by stroke. None of it is hidden from him. And he set his face like a flint. It's the work that the Father had given him to do from eternity. And they see the difference. He takes them aside. He begins to speak to them clearly and plainly of these things. Luke tells us they still don't get it. Luke, when he interviewed them, must have said, "And did you get it then?" They must have said, "No, we still didn't get it." And we can see that here, because James and John, the sons of Zebedee, come to him and say, "Master, we would that thou shouldest do for us whatsoever we desire. We're going to ask you a question, and we want you to say yes before we tell you what it is." You raised kids, didn't you? Matthew tells us that they get their mother to talk to him, Salome, Mary, the mother of our Lord, her sister. So James and John, Jesus's cousins. And again, you know, if you're called the sons of thunder, you don't get your mom to do your stuff for you. You know, this is, you know, what kind of stuff is that? You know, sons of thunder seems like they should talk for themselves. And they're part of the process. "We're going to ask you something, and we want you to say yes before we tell you what it is. Whatever we ask you, we want you to do it for us." And Jesus says, "What would ye that I should do for you?" And they said unto him, "Grant unto us that we may sit one on your right hand and the other on your left hand in your glory." Behold, we're going up to Jerusalem. The Son of Man shall be delivered into the chief priests, unto the scribes. They're going to condemn him to death. They're going to give him to the Gentiles. And they will mock him and scourge him and spit upon him and kill him. The third day he's going to rise again. And they said, "Lord, grant that we might sit on your right." They're in a completely different place. Their mind is somewhere completely different. Now, Jesus had said, "Those of you who have followed me in the regeneration will sit upon 12 thrones," and maybe that's still in their mind, but they're still thinking about forsaking all and receiving reward in heaven. And Jesus has them in a completely different place here. "But Jesus said unto them," verse 38, you know not what you ask. Can you drink of the cup that I drink of, and be baptized with the baptism that I am baptized with?" And they said unto him, "Sure." They had no idea, obviously. And as we get to Gethsemane, we will talk more about the cup. the cup that he would drink of, the terrible cup. If there's any way, Father, let this cup pass. Psalm 78, Jeremiah 23, 25, Revelation 14, the cup of God's wrath poured out without admixture, the smoke of the torment of that cup ascends forever and forever. Little do we know, and in the ages to come, we will still be learning of his mercy and of his grace. The cup that he would drink. Because herein is the love of God, not that we loved him, but that he loved us and sent his son to be the propitiation, the place where wrath is satisfied, the propitiation for our sins, the cup, the cup. Can you drink the cup that I drink? Or are you going to be plunged into, baptized in what I'm going to be plunged into? They said, oh yeah, sure. And Jesus said to them, well, you shall drink of the cup that I drink of. Now, they would be persecuted. They would be martyred. They would not, in their death and in their suffering, pay for anyone else's sin. There's a vast difference. They would fellowship in the sufferings of Christ, but you and I, when we're persecuted, when we suffer for the name of Christ, it's not in a propitiatory sense. We're not paying for anyone else's sin, but we're in the fellowship of the sufferings for his sake. And he says, and you shall be baptized with my baptism, but to sit on my right hand and on my left hand is not mine to give, but it shall be given to them, notice this, for whom it is already prepared. Isn't that interesting? Who had it already been prepared for, to sit on the right hand? And in their culture, in their day, to sit on the right hand of the king was the second most powerful position in the kingdom. To sit on the left hand of the king was the third most powerful position in the kingdom. Maybe they're thinking, come on, cuz, you know, let's keep this in the family. These other guys, you know, they don't care. You know, if this is going to be your kingdom, you can trust us. Our moms are sisters. No, we should keep this thing right in the family. He says, you don't know what you're asking. It's not mine to give. And notice this, verse 41. When the 10 heard it. Now, they've been the 12 up until now. Now they're the 10 and the 2. When the 10 heard it, they began to be much displeased with James and John. And I'm sure Peter is too, because he's normally part of that crew and he's left out. It tells us in Matthew that there's indignation, that a heated argument starts. Jesus just poured out the deepest and most detailed description of his passion in Jerusalem. He is so somber about it, they're amazed as they follow him and they're fearful. 10 minutes later, these guys are fighting with each other about who's the greatest. Who's going to send us? Who do you guys think you are? Just because, you know, your cousins, well, yeah, we didn't take you in a Mount of Transfiguration, did you? Well, what did happen up there? Well, we can't tell you that. We'll tell, you know, just, you know, you can imagine what's going on. And Jesus looks at them. He says, you know, they which are accounted to rule over the Gentiles, they were under Roman rule, they understood, exercise lordship over them, and their great ones exercise authority upon them. But so shall it not be among you, but whosoever will be great among you shall be your minister. Now look, Jesus doesn't say to them, don't sink greatness in the kingdom. Again, would to God all of us had a desire to seek greatness in the kingdom. He doesn't say don't do that. He says here's how it's done. It works a different way than worldly government. Whoever among you, he says, who will be great among you shall be your minister, diakonos, the servant. And whosoever you who will be the chiefest, the greatest servant, shall be your servant, your doulos, your slave. So he says, in the kingdom of God, if you want to be great, the minister, you'll be a servant. And if you want to be the chiefest of servants, you'll be the slave of all.
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0: 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This insight into a timeless portrait of a mother's wisdom, restraint, compassion, and godly influence is sure to offer encouragement to wives, mothers, mentors, and daughters who desire to be shaped by that same spirit that inspired King Lemuel's mother.
1: If you've ever felt that Proverbs 31 was a measuring stick you could never live up to, come closer. 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The journey doesn't begin with a flawless resume. It begins with a listening heart, and that's where we'll begin, too.
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2: Our word for today comes from Ezekiel chapter 7, verse 19. They cast their silver into the streets, and their gold is like an unclean thing. Their silver and gold are not able to deliver them in the day of the wrath of the Lord. They cannot satisfy their hunger or fill their stomachs with it, for it was the stumbling block of their iniquity. The rod of God's judgment was falling upon Jerusalem, and nothing short of repentance could stop it. Not their military defenses, not their religion, and not their economy. This makes it abundantly clear that there was no economic remedy to this sin problem. It wasn't a matter of just spending more money or passing another debt-funded relief bill. Ultimately, to borrow and flip a phrase from Bill Clinton's 1992 presidential campaign, it's not the economy, stupid. God doesn't deal in the currency of man. He deals in the currency of heaven, which is righteousness and holiness, not nickels and dimes.
3: Okay, so I'm thinking Hawaii.
4: How about a couple of weeks in the Bahamas?
5: Do I have to go?
4: Well, why wouldn't you want to go?
3: Yeah, you only graduate from high school once.
5: Because I'm pregnant, okay?
6: According to a recent study, a majority of teenagers in the United States have already had sex by the time they're 18, resulting in a number of kids facing an unplanned pregnancy at the same time many of their friends are wondering who the last to the prom. You can help your kids make right and wise decisions in the areas of sex and sexuality. Start an ongoing age-appropriate dialogue with your kids and let them know that they can always come to you with their questions. It's important for kids to realize that the Bible does speak to important issues, and this is definitely one of them. Well, positive, value-centered sex education coming from their parents is one of the keys to helping your kids remain sexually pure. And you can read more about it in my free tip sheet on this very issue from Homeward.com. I'm Jim Burns.
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8: 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State investigators found no wrongdoing, yet repeated code enforcement actions followed. The church has now filed a federal lawsuit alleging religious discrimination. 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
9: 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Here's the key. 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And other research shows it's not just when kids use screens, it's where. 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So parents, here's a simple takeaway. Whatever you do, keep screens out of the bedroom. 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I'm Jonathan McKee, author of Parenting Generation Screen, with Plugged In by Focus on the Family.
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12: I care deeply about those who come to hear me speak. 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Often, these are video gamers. So why do I press on? Well, because God loves those addicted to digital drugs. We must reach digital addicts with good news, just as we are working to reach those addicted to traditional drugs, such as alcohol, meth, marijuana, cocaine, and heroin. After my sermons and seminars, it's common for people to say, "I had no idea it was that bad," which is how Satan operates. He blinds us to our foolishness. We often compare ourselves to other people and think, "Well, thank God I'm not like those drug addicts on the street." If you're seasoned in the Word of God, you might be thinking of Luke 18, verse 11. The Pharisee stood by himself and prayed, "God, I thank you that I am not like other people." James 5:16 says, "Confess your sins to one another and pray for each other so that you may be healed." 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Only then can He help us.
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2: Welcome to Living by His Word, the teaching ministry of Pastor Mike Rodriguez of Calvary Chapel, Corona. It is our desire that you would grow in your knowledge of God's Word and experience a deeper relationship with Jesus Christ as you study with us verse by verse through the Bible. 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Here's Pastor Mike.
3: Look into the Word this morning. We're in John 14. And I titled this message simply, How to Love Jesus. Now, I know that seems like a redundant thought to some of you who've been a Christian for any length of time. But I want to challenge you in that. Is there a certain way to love Jesus? According to our text, there is. What do you think that way is? Is it a strong feeling, a conviction in your heart? Is it a powerful connection, your heart with His? Perhaps you should experience a special relationship like that of the disciples. It is all of the above and more. Here Jesus speaks to His disciples of the special relationship He will have with His followers that extends to all of us today. It is very special. It is like the experience the apostle had with Jesus up to that point. The apostles experienced an intimacy, a knowledge of God like none had before them. Because God actually walked with them, talked with them, and was in their midst. He demonstrated His amazing powers and the radical nature of all that He's able to do in life. And they saw it firsthand. And that, my friends, is a great, great relationship indeed. And it's that kind of relationship that the Lord wants to have with us. It is different than most relationships will ever know. As a matter of fact, it's radically different. And it's just as extraordinary as the ones the disciples had, but a little different. Jesus begins in verse 15 and 16 when He says, "If you love me, keep my commandments. And I will pray the Father, and He will give you another helper, that He may abide with you forever." We see love's obedience here. Jesus calls to us, "If you love me, keep my commandments." Love for Jesus is revealed in obedience. We can say many marvelous things to people about our relationship with God. We can talk about how much we care for Him, what He did to save us, and how He delivered us. But it's more in keeping when people see actions instead of just hearing words. When they see the attitude of love and the heart that we have towards others outside of our circle of friends. When they see us at the workplace or out in the public and they see us opening doors for others. Allowing others to go before them, speaking kindly words, smiling, and having an attitude of joy in our hearts. This is a way of demonstrating the love of that we have for Christ in a real and tangible way for people to see and to understand. And today, our society is under attack. It is under siege today. It's hard to watch the news. It's hard to watch the news and see all the anger and the yelling and the vitriol against one another as citizens. It's the left against the right, conservatives against liberals, it's just Democrats against Republicans, it's race-charged anger. And now, you know, this whole issue about the border and illegal aliens and wanting to come across illegally and take up residency here, and they're using children to get across the border and remain because they don't want us to separate the children. And our president's been put in a quandary about what to do. If he enforces the law that he did not write but was written before him, he comes under attack. And it just is stirring up this strife and hostility in our nation today, the likes that I don't think I've ever seen. And I've seen a lot. I've seen a lot. I remember the riots in Watts, burning down of buildings, and I remember the Kent State shootings, and when the National Guard was called in to put down protesters and all these other kinds of things. I've seen these things, but you know, that was in a small located area of our country. This seems to be affecting everyone, everywhere. Everybody has an opinion about those situations. Everybody's speaking their mind, and it's not very nice what they're saying. But Jesus talks about obedience to what he commands us to. In verse 21, which we'll get to later, Jesus said, "He who has my commandments and keeps them, it is he who loves me. And he who loves me will be loved by my Father, and I will love him and manifest myself to him," reveal himself to us. In 1 John 2:3, John wrote, "Now by this we know that we know him, if we keep his commandments." And Jesus is our example in that. He just did not tell us what to do. He showed us what to do. And that's why it's so important that we disciple one another in the Word of God. In John 14:31, Jesus said, "But that the world may know that I love the Father, and as the Father gave me commandment, so I do." He does the things that he was commanded. And can we be any different as his followers? Jesus said in John 13, verses 15 and 16, "I have given you an example that you should do as I have done to you. Most assuredly," or certainly, "I say to you, a servant is not greater than his master, nor is he who is sent greater than he who sent him." Obedience to his commands is what's going to overwhelm the world with love that will demonstrate our goodness to others and open up the path for the gospel to make headway in our society today, which is what we've been called to do as the church. We've been called to go out into the world and preach the gospel, to make disciples of all. That is our charge as his followers, as the church. And this is a charge that we cannot neglect or think that we don't have time for. If Jesus came to you personally and asked you to do something, would you do it? You bet you would. You bet you would. You would be so overwhelmed at the fact that God appeared to you and spoke to you, called you by name.

This is what Jesus did. And he set a tremendous example. His greatness is seen in his humility. He willingly came to earth. You guys know the story. He left heaven's throne, but he stepped out of the glory that was his preeminence, his superiority over all. He stepped out of that. How many of you are willing to be discomforted in your life? How many are you willing to go out of the way for others? Imagine being God, all-powerful, sovereign, eternally existing, never having a bad day, moment, or a millisecond in his life, and then coming down into the earth as a human being, limited in scope and capability, humbled to a place where he was actually fed and led around by the hand as a child. His diapers changed and all of that stuff. Can you imagine humbling yourself to that place? But that's what he did. In Hebrews chapter 2 verse 9, the writer of Hebrews wrote, "But we see Jesus, who was made a little lower than the angels for the suffering of death, crowned with glory and honor, that he, by the grace of God, might taste death for everyone." This is a powerful verse that speaks to the willingness of God to go all out for us. Should we be any different than he? He came for the suffering of death. God's sacrifice for sin. Oh yeah, but you know, he knew he was going to rise again. He's eternal God. You can't kill him, blah, blah, blah. You ever cut yourself accidentally? Feel that pain? I was cutting a potato one time with a sharp knife. I wasn't paying attention. And I slid it across my index finger. And it went deep. And it hit the nerve. And man, I hollered. And that blood just started running. And it was just from a little simple wound like that. Can you imagine being beaten to within an inch of your life with a leather whip embedded with stone and broken pottery and beads of lead inside of it, designed to tear away the flesh from your bone? That's what Jesus endured for us. Not only that, his head was covered with a hood so that he could not see. And the soldiers began to pummel him, strike him in the face over and over again, and laugh and yell, "Prophesy! Which one of us hit you?" as they joked around. And then they placed a crown of thorns. The thorns they used were about an inch to 2 inches long, pointy, sharp. They crushed it into his skull so it wouldn't come off. The blood, the capillaries on your head are great in number, and when you pierce them, they bleed profusely. The blood ran down his face, the swollen face, to that he was unrecognizable as a man. And then they stretched him out on the cross and drove nails, spikes, through his hands and through his feet, and lifted him up for all the world to see, to suffer and die. This is what he did for us. This was the suffering of death that Hebrews 2:9 speaks of. But then he was crowned with glory and honor, that he, by the grace of God, might taste death for everyone. Jesus came to this earth lower than the angels he created. The purpose for this was to suffer on our part. Yet by his obedience, he received glory and honor. And Jesus willingly died for everyone. So

0: all could be saved. Never forget that fact. He died for all so that all could be saved. No one is beyond his reach of salvation. Those who open their hearts and minds to Christ can receive him, but they need to hear from us. And that's why we must never forget what Jesus has done for us. Jesus pledged another helper in verse 16 when he declared, "And I will pray the Father, and he will give you another helper that he may abide with you forever." The Holy Spirit is described here, and the often abused, sometimes overlooked God.
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0: Humanity often desires to do things their own way. Many are too proud for their own good. People often will refuse help, and pride keeps them from receiving the help they need. They don't want to feel needy or indebted to others. I've met many people like that. You can see it sometimes here when we ask if anybody needs a Bible, and they'll just sit there and they'll put their head down. No. It's a gift. Don't worry about it. You don't owe us anything. But the point is, so many people are filled with that false pride that keeps them from receiving things and the blessings of God. This is rebellion in a person's heart, and even stubbornness. And these two things condemn more people to destruction than anything else. Matter of fact, God's judge Samuel, the last judge for Israel, said in 1 Samuel 15:23, "Rebellion is as the sin of witchcraft, and stubbornness is as iniquity and idolatry." To practice rebellion or stubbornness against God was the same thing as practicing witchcraft or idolatry. Both were sins punishable by death. Both made you dead to God spiritually. And physically, you could be condemned to death as well by practicing rebellion. And stubbornness is the same as witchcraft and idolatry. Jesus sent God to live inside of us. Jesus defines the Holy Spirit here as another helper, like he was a help to us. The Holy Spirit is our counselor. The Greek word is parakletos, and it's used in verses 14, 26, in chapter 15, verse 26, and in chapter 16, verse 7. In John 16:7, Jesus said, "Nevertheless, I tell you the truth. It is to your advantage that I go away. For if I do not go away, the helper will not come to you. But if I depart, I will send him to you." And Jesus' departure, though painful and difficult for the disciples, was necessary, just as it is for us today. His leaving was profitable and beneficial. That is the meaning of the Greek word synthero, or advantage, that's in our text. Without his departure, his death, burial, resurrection, and ascension, there would be no gospel. Atonement for sin was necessary for Jesus to save his people from their sins. In Matthew 1:21, Gabriel spoke to Mary and said, "Mary, you will bring forth a son, and you shall call his name Jesus, for he will save his people from their sins." Jesus is with us now. The Holy Spirit is Jesus' presence with us, just as seeing Jesus was to see the Father. Remember, earlier we studied in John 14 and verses 9 and 10 when Jesus said to Philip, "Have I been with you so long, and yet you have not known me, Philip? He who has seen me has seen the Father. So how can you say, 'Show us the Father'? Do you not believe that I am in the Father, and the Father in me? The words that I speak to you, I do not speak on my own authority, but the Father who dwells in me does the work." The Holy Spirit is that same God. The Holy Spirit intercedes God to believers, and He is in the believer forever. He is the presence of God that dwells within us. As Romans 8, 9 says, "Now if anyone does not have the Spirit of Christ, he is not His. Therefore, the Holy Spirit dwelling in us is Christ dwelling in us, just as the Father was in Christ, and the Trinity is in us through this power of the Holy Spirit." This is the Spirit of truth that Jesus spoke of. Verse 17, He said, "The Spirit of truth whom the world cannot receive, because it neither sees Him nor knows Him, but you know Him, for He dwells in you and will be in you." More than a title, the Holy Spirit is the truth, even the Spirit of truth. Literally, verse 17a says, the Holy Spirit is the Spirit of the truth. In John 15, 26, Jesus said, "When the Helper comes from the Father, the Spirit of truth who proceeds from the Father, He will bear witness about Me." In John 16, 13, Jesus said, "When the Spirit of truth comes, He will guide you into all truth. But whatever He hears, He will speak, and He will declare to you the things that are to come." This is the truth that we need to recognize today. This is the truth that will transform the world and empower people to know God and to be saved by God. This is why we need to speak that truth today. As people are going around yelling what they think is the truth about life and what's unfair and what should be done about the problems that we have the gospel of Jesus Christ, the power of God for salvation to all who will believe. That is the absolute truth that we must preach and declare today on the streets, in our social settings, wherever we go. Bringing the gospel with us is empowerment for the truth. And the truth, as Jesus said, will do what? Set you free. And he who is free indeed. When you realize that your sins are forgiven, when you realize that you have peace with God, when you realize that the fight is over between you and the world, then you have peace. And this is what the world needs today. This is why we need to go outside these doors and preach the gospel to any and all who will listen. Hey, it's the summer. People go on vacations. Today's attendance a little light because I know many families are out of town. They went on vacation. Does that mean that they don't take the gospel with them? That they're on a break from God too? No. Same's true for us wherever we're at and whatever situation we find ourselves. When we're out in the world, we're walking as ambassadors for Jesus Christ. Ambassadors. Representatives of who He is. And it is up to us to demonstrate the truth by living lives where people can point and say, that person's been with Jesus. The world cannot accept the Holy Spirit except for the gospel. In John 14, 17, He said, "Whom the world cannot receive because it neither sees Him or knows Him." How can this be? Well, how can it be that they can't see God? It's a long story, but for the sake of argument, how do we know the Holy Spirit is there? Well, can you see, or even, well, can you see radio or TV waves? Can you see them? Do you believe in radio or TV waves? Yeah, you do. Why? Because you have a receptor at home that broadcasts it through a little speaker or shows the picture on the tube of events that we know are happening miles away. Yet we cannot see how they get from that place to our television set. Yet we know they exist. This is the Holy Spirit. When we turn on the radio or the TV, we know that these things exist. Same thing, when we plug in to the Holy Spirit, we know He exists. Even though these radio waves and television waves go unnoticed until the TV or radio is turned on, the Holy Spirit is truly like that and is here with us now. He's in the world today. He's in this room. He's in every place that God exists. But unbelievers are tuned out. They don't have that radio on. They don't have that TV broadcasting. Their receptors cannot receive them because they do not know Him. Their dial does not go that far. What a shame that is, because they suffer the consequences of that life. Broken homes, broken dreams, lost loves, all these kinds of things that people write songs about, books, and make movies over. We have the answer for in Jesus Christ. Amen. Now this is truly a shame that their radio dial doesn't go to Jesus 101 or whatever you want to call it. The disciples' experience and what Jesus inferred that the disciples experienced the work of the Spirit. They saw the work of the Holy Spirit in the miracles that were done. They saw and sensed and heard the Holy Spirit in the anointing of the preaching that was declared, both by Jesus and later on by themselves. His work would be intimate, Jesus said. He said in verse 17, He dwells with you and will be in you. Why did Jesus say the Holy Spirit will be, as in the future tense, in them? Why did He say that? Well, because in Old Testament times, the Spirit came upon believers for special enablement. But after the day of Pentecost, He indwells every believer permanently. In Romans 8:9, Paul wrote, You, however, are not in the flesh, but in the Spirit, if in fact the Spirit of God dwells in you. Anyone who does not have the Spirit of Christ does not belong to Him. In 1 Corinthians 12:13, Paul said, For in one Spirit we were all baptized into one body, Jews, Greeks, slave or free. All were made to drink of one Spirit. This is the Holy Spirit and His work in us today and what He performs and does for us who believe in Him. This is why it is so important for us today to recognize the empowerment that is at our disposal for us to use in everyday life. We can be examples of God to all who see us and meet us.
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4: Spencer Pratt, the only candidate with a credible plan to clean up corruption in the streets of Los Angeles, has lost his second place and runoff spot to a socialist city councilwoman. Pratt lost after an enormous ballot dump over the weekend. Vote harvesting was part of the problem. Unions and other left-wing groups go to retirement centers and other places picking up their ballots for them. President Trump has ordered the Justice Department to investigate possible fraud in the LA mayor's race. As usual, the left claims there is no credible evidence of fraud, but Democrats are good at hiding fraud. I give you Minnesota until recently. Karen Bass has not been a popular mayor. The vote totals for the second place finisher, Nitin Raman, and Pratt are more than Bass received. It has always amazed me that no matter the level of corruption and incompetence, many voters will still back a Democrat or a socialist. Would you return your car to a shop that fails to make the proper repairs? Would you continue to buy a product that proved inferior? LA deserves what it's getting. It's a failed city, and that's too bad. I'm Cal Thomas.
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1: Welcome to Making God Known, 5 minutes to fire up your faith and ignite your passion for missions and evangelism. 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
2: What sort of a role does intercessory prayer play in missions or evangelism? Is it important to pray? And how much time should we spend praying? What's the big deal about intercession anyway? Well, intercession is just the idea of I am interceding on behalf of a person or a current event, things like that, or maybe a nation, a people group. I'm going to spend time praying for them. Why is that a big deal? Well, in 1 John 5:14, it tells us, this is the confidence we have in approaching God, that if we ask anything according to his will, he hears us. And if we know that he hears us, whatever we ask, we know that we have what we asked of him. See, we can have confidence in approaching God when we're praying for things that are according to his will. We intercede for the sake of souls. Leonard Ravenhill put it this way, if we had more sleepless nights in prayer, there would be fewer souls to have sleepless nights in eternal hell. Wow, can you imagine that? If we had more sleepless nights in prayer, there would be fewer souls to have a sleepless eternal night in hell. Powerful words from Leonard Ravenhill. So yes, we intercede on behalf of people and souls, and we say, oh Lord, bring this person to the Lord. We also intercede for the saints, for other Christians. We want to intercede on behalf of one another. Martin Luther said this, in his life, Christ is an example showing us how to live. Jesus gave us a great example how to live. We all know that. In his death, he is a sacrifice satisfying our sins. In his resurrection, he's a conqueror. In his ascension, he's a king. In his intercession, a high priest. Jesus gave us an example even in intercession. He spent a lot of time in prayer, and so did the Apostle Paul. Do a quick study once through your New Testament and see how often the Apostle Paul is telling the church how he prays for them. You'll be blown away by how many prayers there are in the New Testament that you could use even as a model and pray for people, pray for churches, pray for ministries, pray for the saints. Martin Luther also said this, no one can believe how powerful prayer is and what it is able to affect except for those who have learned it by experience. See, some people think prayer is just a big waste of time, but those who have been prayer warriors and have been interceding on behalf of different people or events or things have seen how powerful prayer is. And no one can believe how powerful our prayers are except those who learn it through experience. Charles Bent put it this way. He said, intercessory prayer might be defined as loving our neighbor on our knees. See, we're spending time praying for the lost. We want them to come to Christ. And we spend time praying for our brothers and sisters in the Lord that they would be blessed and that their ministries would be effective. And intercessory prayer is like loving people on your knees. We also pray for nations. So we pray for lost people, saved people, but we also want to pray for nations. Ray Comfort says this, prayer is the incredible privilege that the saint of God has through the blood of Jesus to boldly enter into the throne room of God, ask what he wills, and govern the destiny of nations. See, we can pray on behalf of whole entire nations and see God move on behalf of them. Another quote from Charles Spurgeon puts it this way, intercessory prayer is exceedingly prevalent. What wonders it has wrought. The Word of God teems with its marvelous deeds. Believer, you have a mighty engine in your hand. Use it well. Use it constantly. Use it with faith, and you will surely be a benefactor to your brethren. What a great quote. So we want to intercede on behalf of believers everywhere. We want to intercede on behalf of the lost. We can intercede on behalf of nations and even current events. Hudson Taylor says this, the prayer power has never been tried to its full capacity. If we want to see mighty wonders of divine wonder and grace wrought in the place of weakness, failure, and disappointment, let us answer God's standing challenge. Call to me and I will answer you and show you great and mighty things which you know not. See, intercessory prayer is such an important, powerful tool in the hand of the believer to pray for missions and even pray for evangelism. But also, we can pray for one another. We can pray for the lost. We can pray for current events and even the nations of the world. Spend time in prayer and seek God's face for those around you.
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0: It turns out God does have a purpose for you. 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
4: You see, Hannah, having God's promise in her heart. Boy, do we need that. God's promise in our heart. Notice she's able to go and worship completely and intimately. But when we don't have that, we kind of hold back. When we say that God is first in our life, then we have to act like that. We see that she says, God, you're first in my life. Give me a son, I'll give him back to you. You know, we need to act on our profession of faith. Act on it. And notice it says, and it came about in due time. Don't be weary in well-doing. Came about in due time. God's time. As we

ko e komomai. Welcome to As We Gather, the Bible teaching ministry of Calvary Chapel Honolulu with Pastor Bill Stonebreaker. Today, Pastor Bill continues in Samuel, looking at 1 Samuel chapter 1.

0: Well, he goes on here, then Eli, verse 17, we'll go to verse 18, answered and said, go in peace, and may the God of Israel grant your petition that you may ask of him. And she said, let your maidservant find favor in your sight. So the woman went her way and ate, and her face was no longer sad. Here's the interesting thing, and sometimes you wonder, how can God work through that person? They're a charlatan. How can God work through that? And here's somebody that is doing just the weirdest things, and yet it has a positive effect. My mom was, she was kind of impressed by who had all the makeup run down? Tammy Faye Baker. She was impressed when she watched her on TV, and I thought, that's weird, Mom. Okay, you like her. Okay, fine. Let the Lord, you know, minister to you through her. You know, it was kind of like a showy thing to me, but it's interesting how even Eli, in his carnality, God uses him and uses his position for people's sake. He's still God's priest. God hasn't taken him out yet. And God is affirming his word through him. Those prayers are going to be granted. That's what he says. You see, so he's seeing all this come to pass. And I think it's a shame when leaders are able to bring blessings on others, but they themselves are not blessed because of sin in their life. They're able to bring the knowledge of God to others and really bless their other people's hearts, but they themselves are not partakers of that blessing and of what God is, because they've lost touch with God. They're doing everything by rote, what they remember in the past, no longer hearing God speak in the present, but falling back on what they know in the past and just kind of reciting old experiences, you know, which worked in the past, but now they don't know God in the present. Something they learned years ago. You know, when you think of Caiaphas the high priest, when there was a big buzz that all are following after Jesus, and so they had a big powwow, a big council, and said, what do we do? And Caiaphas, a high priest, he said something about Jesus that was very vicious. He said, one man must die for the nation. In other words, we've got to preserve our position because the Romans will kick us out of office and we'll lose our position. So one man, Jesus, must die for the nation so that we can maintain our position, is what he meant. But he didn't recognize the prophetic significance. Yes, he's going to die for the nation, for the sins of the nation. So it's just amazing how God uses even backsliders, even sinful people to do his will. We had a girl downtown and she was just a drug addict. She would keep going into drugs, but she got saved and you know, her life would turn around for a bit, but then she'd go down into drugs and stuff. I mean, you find it downtown, Hotel Street, in that place, boy, it's just infested with drugs. Our ushers, before Sunday morning, they'd have to go out in the parking lot and sweep up condoms and needles because so prevalent. But, you know, and she'd always come back and she'd be high, and then we'd pray for her again and back and forth. But then she brought her parents to church, and her parents got saved. It was just an amazing thing. The parents got saved. The parents stayed. And then the daughter, I don't know where she went, but she just kind of bailed out somewhere. But it's just really amazing how God can use things. And we, you know, we don't know how he's going to do it, but he does do it. And one of the things that is really significant about what we see here is that just the significance. Hannah really is assured that God has heard her as she goes away, that God heard her request, and he's going to answer her. When we come from prayer, we have to realize that God hears, he's going to answer our prayers, and he always does. He always does, but the answer, and when we give the prayer to him, we go, okay, God, I'm assured you have that prayer, that situation. I don't have to worry about it anymore. Lord, I might pray to you again about it, but I know that what you're going to answer is yes or no. So it's with you. So I don't have to fuss over it anymore. You know, you've got it. You see, he knows all the future. He knows what's best for us. So when you recognize that, hey, then just rest assured that he's going to do the best. He knows the future. For us to know that he hears our prayers, and we're assured that he hears our prayers and he's going to answer our prayers, that gives us great confidence. The Father knows best. He knows best. And it brings joy and it brings peace. I mean, we've gotten this far, and God hasn't left you, has he? He hasn't forsaken you. And look at what he's done. He goes on here, verse 19 and 20. Then they arose early in the morning and worshiped before the Lord and returned again to the house at Ramah. And Elkanah had relations with Hannah, his wife, and the Lord remembered her. And it came about in due time after Hannah had conceived that she gave birth to a son, and she named him Samuel, because I have asked of him, I have asked him of the Lord. Ask of the Lord is basically what his name means. You see, Hannah, having God's promise in her heart, boy, do we need that. God's promise in our heart. Notice she's able to go and worship completely and intimately. But when we don't have that, we kind of hold back. Oh, we'll sing the songs a little bit, but our minds wander. We think about our problems, this and that. But we're not free to worship. And that's what God wants. He's there, drawing us to himself. But we're so distracted, aren't we? Not anymore for her. She's not distracted. And notice, starting the day with worship. That's what it says there. The morning worship, starting the day. And also it mentions Elkanah. I bet she had a greater understanding of her husband, Elkanah, his responsibility for the family. At least he brought him up there, worshiping all the time. You know, he's faithful there, so probably gave her good understanding there. And usually you do get understanding for your mate as you're worshiping the Lord, as you're sensitive to the Lord. But if you're not, you're going to find there's a lot of strife, a lot of headaches. You see, when we say that God is first in our life, then we have to act like that. We see that she says, God, you're first in my life. You know, give me a son, I'll give him back to you. And they act on that. You know, we need to act on our profession of faith. Act on it. You see, habits, good and bad, they're hard to break. You have a bad habit, that's hard to break. But if you change that bad habit for a good habit, that is hard to break as well. You know, oh, I've got to get back there. I got to get into the Word again. Oh, we've got to pray again. You know, me and my wife, we pray every morning. And the other morning, I don't know, I was not feeling good. And so we prayed just a real basic prayer, and just I prayed a basic prayer, and I said, oh, I just feel like it's a routine, and I got up. And she said, yeah, but God still hears you. I thought, oh, boy, that was so convicting. I went in the other room for a bit, and then I came back, and I apologized, and then we prayed some more. So, you know, but yeah, it's a good habit to have. And notice it says, and it came about in due time, verse 20. Came about in due time. Yeah. Don't be weary in well-doing. Came about in due time, God's time. For in due season you shall reap if you faint not, or if you don't give up. That's the idea. Galatians tells us that. God sees, he hears, and he's going to act. Well, let's go on. Let's finish off here. Verse 21, then the man Elkanah went up with all his household to offer to the Lord the yearly sacrifice and pay his vows. But Hannah did not go up, for she said to her husband, I will not go up until the child is weaned. Then I will bring him that he may appear before the Lord and stay there forever. And Elkanah, her husband, said to her, do what seems best to you. Remain until you have weaned him. Only may the Lord confirm his word. So the woman remained and nursed her son until she weaned him. Stay at home, mother, raising the kids, should never excuse herself from worship because she's a worshiper. You see, if she's a worshiper, she's not going to excuse herself. It may be prudent to stay home for a time to raise and nurture that little one, because that raising and nurturing in the Lord begins with the family, mother and dad, here with Hannah, and also it continues on with mother and dad. You're going to find that she keeps coming up and bringing him, you know, clothing. And so, you know, in the home, sometimes people drop them off at church and go, well, I'm just going to let the church do it. Well, the church has minimal influence. I mean, we have influence, but if it's not happening in the home, you know, you leave the kids for a short time here at church for a day or two, or for, you know, in the week, and it has minimal effect. We're actually supporting what you're doing in the home. But if you're not doing it in the home, you're not supporting what we're doing in the church. You see, so that's important, beginning in the home and continues in the home. But then he goes, and we see he goes to the tabernacle. Now, notice that Elkanah agrees with her. Okay, he agrees with her. You see, each husband and wife, they have spheres of responsibility to the Lord and to each other. And they shouldn't try to force one or the other to comply to their way of doing things. You see, we're much more willing to do what God is impressing us to do than what our spouse is insisting us to do. So she says, I'm going to stay home. He says, okay, fine. You know, you got to let it be the Holy Spirit. And I think at this point, Elkanah realized, you know, she's a spiritual woman and God, you know, God speaks to her. So yeah, let her stay there till he's weaned. You know, we're unable to attend public worship. It should cause us to be more diligent in private devotions. So I can't come to church. I can't do that. But oh man, I'm alone with the Lord. And it was so rich. Yeah, I didn't have the fellowship of people, but oh man, the Lord just spoke to my heart. Should be that way. But when the opportunity opens for them to again come back to fellowship, they should. They should attend services. You know, one of the things about COVID-19 and that shutdown, it really revealed a lot of hearts. Revealed those that were committed and those that were uncommitted. There are those that used COVID-19 and the shutdowns as an excuse not to come back. Just as a manifestation of what was always there, whether it be COVID or not, whether it be lockdown or not, it was always there. It was going to happen sooner or later. But then those that were so eager to get back to fellowship, and then finally when, you know, they found it, you know, they lifted some of these bans, or they found a church like ours that were open to fellowship. They're just so eager to come back. Such a good thing. Well, it goes on. Let's finish off here. Verse 24. We go to the end. Verse 28. Now, when she had weaned him, she took him up with her with a 3-year-old bull and 1 ephah of flour and a jug of wine and brought him to the house of the Lord in Shiloh. Although the child was young, then they slaughtered the bull and brought the boy to Eli. And she said, oh, my Lord, as your soul lives, my soul, my Lord, I am the woman who stood here beside you praying to the Lord. For this boy, I prayed, and the Lord has given me my petition, which I ask of him. So I have also dedicated him to the Lord. As long as he lives, he is dedicated to the Lord, and he worshiped the Lord there. Now, this is the first time that Eli has seen the boy. And we find the boy at very young age, he's worshiping the Lord. Don't think that your kids can't worship the Lord. Just little tykes. They can. We see it here. You see, Hannah fulfills her vow. Samuel weaning at that time, they say, and you can look in some of the commentaries or the records, they would say the weaning is probably anywhere from 4 or 5 years old. So Samuel was probably about 5 years old as she brought him to Shiloh and left him with Eli. That was a big step of faith because it was a questionable environment and a great sacrifice for a mother trusting God to care for her child and what Eli was and what his sons were doing. So you have to realize, even though the kids might be in a difficult situation, you as a parent praying for, I mean, you don't put them in jeopardy, but praying for them, God is the one that is over and looking out for them. You see, also, we're not more privileged people than others because of our sacrificial service to the Lord and think that we can obligate God by doing more than others. I think sometimes people say to me, oh, Bill, you're so busy. You must be so busy. And I go, no, I'm not. I gauge myself. You know, I don't know if God's, you know, Chuck was 86 years old when, you know, he went home to be with the Lord. He was still ministering. That's not my goal there, but I know that you pace yourself so you don't burn out. And we have such a tremendous staff. Just gets better and better. And some of the pastors, some of the guys that just take the very things that I was doing. It's so refreshing. But you see, the thing about what is happening here, you find that it is a sacrifice being in the ministry, a sacrifice for Hannah to do what she's doing. And it is a sacrifice, but we don't get any points with God. We don't obligate God for anything. It was just a service we're doing. And it's a joy to us. If we weren't doing it, what would we do? You know, I mean, this is the joy. The Bible says, when Jesus talks about those who are serving him, he says in Luke 17:10, so you too, when you do all the things which are commanded you, say, we are unworthy slaves. We have done only that which we ought to have done. In other words, Jesus is saying, you're not going to get a pat on the back for serving me. You put it out for me. You do a lot for me. Oh, that's good. Thank you for that. Why are you doing that so you can get a pat on the back? Are you doing it for yourself? Or are you doing it for me? So that's why he's saying, you know, you've just done what's expected of you. You see, whatever we give to God is something we've already requested and he's given to us. So we're only giving back what he's given to us. So it's not really that big of a thing. When David talks about giving to the Lord in Chronicles, King David, he says, but who am I and who are my people that we should be able to offer as generously as this? Now he's talking about offerings. For all things have come from thee, and from thy hand we have given thee. In other words, God, you gave them to us, and we're just giving them back to you. It's not a big deal. And Hannah, she's following through with her commitment. You see, some people are crisis Christians. They are committed to the Lord in a crisis, and they're crying out for help and deliverance, and willing to commit themselves to serve and to give and to do whatever it takes. And then the crisis passes, and then they forget about their commitment. They forget about, you know, what they promised or what they vowed until the next crisis. She's not that way. Anna's not that way. But she is a woman, you know, who comes to the Lord and doesn't ask anything. She just gives back to him. Let me end off with this. Eli, he was able to see the fruit of the ministry of Hannah. And it didn't move him. He was in sin. He was in compromise. But it didn't move him to action. He remained in a state of compromise and complacency. The Bible says, "For the waywardness of the naive will kill them, and the complacency of fools will destroy them." One family's rising, Elkanah, Hannah, and another family is descending, Eli and his family. Oh, that we may rise, be after God's own heart.
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0: 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And now, with today's study, here's Pastor Chuck.
1: Where did we ever get the idea that Jesus was always condemning us? When Jesus was talking to Nicodemus about being born again, Jesus said, "For God sent not his Son into the world to condemn the world, but that the world through him might be saved. And he that believes is not condemned." Notice he didn't say, "He who works hard, he who is faithful in devotions, he who prays, you know, an hour every day, he who reads 10 chapters of the Bible a day is not condemned." Well, he who believes is not condemned. And he who believes not is already condemned. The law did that. And this is the condemnation. Light came into the world and they wouldn't come to the light. When they brought to Jesus a woman taken in the very act of adultery, and they said, "Our law says we should stone her. What do you say?" And Jesus said, "I say, whichever one of you is without sin, throw the first stone." Then kneeling, he wrote on the ground in the dirt, no doubt the various sins that they were guilty of committing, listing them by name and by order of age. And from the least or the oldest to the youngest, they began to leave as they saw their name and then some of the things they thought nobody knew, written out on the ground for everyone to see. Finally, Jesus stood up and there was no one left but just the woman. He said, "Oh, what happened to your accusers?" "I guess I don't have any, Lord." He said, "Well, neither do I condemn you. Go your way, sin no more." Why is it that we always think of Jesus condemning us? He didn't come to condemn, he came to save. Paul said, "Who is he that condemneth?" Well, so many years of my life, I thought it was Jesus. But Paul answers, "It is Christ who died. In fact, is risen again and is even at the right hand of the Father making intercession for you." Hey, he's not condemning you. He's interceding for you. What would you think if your attorney went to the court and said, "Now, judge, this guy is a rat and he deserves to go to jail." You say, "Man, what did I pay you $5,000 for? My wife could have told the judge that." You don't need to. No, you want your attorney to put your case in the best light. You want him to exonerate you before the court. You want him to represent you. You would sue him for malpractice. He may have properly represented you, but he didn't represent you like you wanted to be represented. Now Jesus, not only a high priest, he's my intercessor. And he's able to save me to the uttermost because he ever lives, a priest forever. He ever lives to make intercession. So he acts there in the priestly capacity of interceding or of mediating between God and man, but he is there as my mediator representing me before God. For such a high priest becomes us, who is holy, he is harmless, he's undefiled, and he is separate from sinners and made higher than the heavens. Ah, what a glorious high priest I have. Who needs not daily, as those high priests from Levi, to offer up sacrifices first for his own sins and then for the people's. For this he did once when he offered up himself. For the law maketh men high priests which have weaknesses. But the word of the oath, God has sworn and shall not repent, which was since the law. Thou, you know, it came some 600 years after the law, time of David's, makes the son who is consecrated forevermore, a priest forever. Now of these things which we have spoken, this is the essence. We have such a high priest who is set on the right hand of the throne of the majesty in heavens. He is a minister of the sanctuary and of the true tabernacle, which the Lord pitched and not man. For every high priest is ordained to offer gifts and sacrifices, wherefore it is of necessity that this man have somewhat also to offer. That's the ministry of the priest, to offer the gifts and sacrifices. For if he were on earth, he should not be a priest, seeing that there are priests that offer the gifts according to the law, who serve unto the example and the shadow of heavenly things, as Moses was admonished of God when he was about to make the tabernacle. See, said the Lord, that you make all things according to the pattern that was shown you on the mount. Now, the reason why there had to be such complete carefulness in the making of the tabernacle, that he makes it exactly according to the plan that God gave to Moses on the mount, is that the tabernacle is a model of heaven. You want to know what heaven is like? You want to know what it looks like and all? Then study the tabernacle. The Holy of Holies is a model of the throne of God in heaven. The cherubim therein, the tabernacle overshadowing the mercy seat. And so it is a model of the heaven. Now, Jesus didn't enter into the earthly temple that had been built by Herod the Great. He didn't enter into the Holy of Holies of the earthly temple. But he entered into the heaven of which the earthly temple was a model. The earthly temple is not the real McCoy. It's just a model of what is real. So Jesus didn't enter into the model. He entered into the real thing. The earthly temple is only a shadow or a model of that which is in heaven. And so our great high priest entered directly into the heavens of which the earthly tabernacle was only a model. And there he is representing me before God in heaven, not before a model of that whole thing in the Holy of Holies in the temple here on the earth. These things were to serve as an example and a shadow of the heavenly things. That's why, though oftentimes we get bogged down in Leviticus, if we understand as we are reading in Exodus and Leviticus, we're reading about the temple and the dimensions and the things that were in it, and you go into Leviticus and read about the offerings, then you'll understand more about heaven and the heavenly things. And just to read it as a part of an old dead system, I mean, that can destroy you. It's like Latin language. I mean, I've in my Latin book in high school, someone had written, Latin is a language dead as dead can be. First it killed the Romans, and now it's killing me. And the earthly system was now being abrogated, passing away, because the real has come. The earthly was only pointing forward to when the real should come. Once the real had arrived, no longer necessary for the model. That can be set aside. Now the reality is here. But now hath he obtained a more excellent ministry, by how much also he is the mediator of a better covenant, which was established upon better promises. Now, as you go back in Exodus chapter 19 and you read the covenant

heed and keep my covenant, then ye shall be a peculiar treasure unto me above all the people, for all of the earth is mine. And ye shall be unto me a kingdom of priests and a holy nation. These are the words which thou shalt speak, God said to Moses, to the children of Israel. And so Moses came down and called for the elders and all and told them the people, and the people said, all that the Lord has spoken, we will do. And so Moses returned the words of the people of the Lord. Moses went back to the Lord and said, hey, they said they'll do everything you say. Hey, they said that, but they didn't. But you see, the covenant was, if you will obey my commands, if. But they did not, and therefore the first covenant was broken. Not by God, but by man. Because it was predicated upon man's obedience, man's faithfulness. But man was not obedient or faithful. Now, Christ has been then the mediator of a new covenant, which is a better covenant because it's established on better promises. Why? Because the new covenant is not predicated upon my faithfulness. The new covenant is predicated upon God's faithfulness. The new covenant is not predicated upon my work. The new covenant is predicated upon God's work. And because the new covenant is predicated upon the faithfulness and the work of God, it shall stand. It's good. I can enjoy it and be blessed by it because it isn't conditioned upon me. It's conditioned upon God and His faithfulness. So the new covenant is a better covenant. The New Testament superior to the Old Testament, or the new covenant superior to the Old Testament, because it's based upon better promises of the work that God has wrought through Jesus Christ, that finished work once and for all, offering the sacrifice, and now my just believing in Him. And that's the condition. My believing in Him. Now, as I believe in Him, He then takes over and begins to work in my life, conforming me into His image. It isn't a license to just go out and live a careless, reckless life, you know, just sinning whenever I feel like it. In this new covenant, God begins a work in me and continues that work in me of conforming me into that image of Jesus Christ and actually helping me to be what I could never be by the law. To live a better life than I could ever live, because now I'm living the life of the Spirit. And it is the Spirit of life in Christ, conforming me into the image of Christ. And you see, laws are only for the lawless. If you live by the right principles, if you're living like Jesus, you don't need any laws. You don't need anybody to tell you what you should or shouldn't do. You do it. Because it's now written in my heart, and it's something that comes from my heart. Not an outward yoke that is put upon me, but this new covenant that God has established, not in the tables of stone, but in the fleshly tablets of my heart. So, we'll get to that in a minute, jumping ahead. If the first covenant had been faultless, had it been, you know, perfect, then there would be no reason sought to have a second covenant. If the first covenant could bring men into a righteous state before God, then you wouldn't need another covenant. But it could not, and that's why you needed a New Testament. For finding fault with them, He said, behold, the days come, saith the Lord, when I will make a new covenant with the house of Israel and with the house of Judah. Not according to the covenant that I made with their fathers in the day that I took them by the hand to lead them out of the land of Egypt. Because they continue not, if you will keep my commandments, but they continue not in my covenant. So it's not going to be like that one predicated upon their obedience. And I regarded them not, saith the Lord. They broke the covenant, and so I did not keep the covenant because they broke it. For this is the covenant that I will make with the house of Israel. After those days, saith the Lord, I will put my laws into their mind and write them in their hearts,
and I will be to them a God, and they shall be to me a people. You see, it's God's work now.

0: now. He's going to put his law in my mind and he's going to write it in my heart. What does that mean? It means that God is going to express his will in my life as I seek him and as I submit my life to him. God expresses his will for my life by putting the desire in my heart to do that which he wants done. He puts it in my mind to do something. I was driving north to Ventura, driving up the freeway through Hollywood. Came to Sunset Boulevard. I thought, beautiful day. I don't have to be in Santa Barbara at any particular time. Why not go the Pacific Coast Highway? Slower, but oh, much more beautiful. Just flip the top down and I'll cruise up through Malibu and around Point Magoo. So I wound all the way down Sunset Boulevard to Pacific Coast Highway. And as I turned on Pacific Coast Highway, there was a young couple there hitchhiking. So I picked them up because I was by myself. Had a chance to witness to them all the way to Ventura, where we pulled off the road and they accepted Jesus Christ as Lord and Savior. I went on to Santa Barbara. Got to Santa Barbara, I had a phone call. Chuck, you got to come back to Santa Ana right away. So I jumped in my car and came right back to Santa Ana. But who put it in my mind, why not go by the beach? Now that would be a very natural thing for me to think because I love the beach. But God said, I will write my law in their minds. It was just a flash. In my mind, why not go the coast route? You know, enjoy a beautiful day. Take a leisure drive. Who put that in my mind? The Lord wrote his law in my mind because he knew a young couple from Montana were desperate and needed God. I'll write my law in their hearts. Now, you see, I thought, man, I love the beach and I love driving up by Malibu and I love that whole drive up by Zuma Beach and the whole thing. Why not, you know? God put it in my heart. And I thought, wow, I'd love to do that, you know. And I did it because that's what I wanted and loved to do. I wasn't saying, oh, gotta go by Malibu and Zuma, yeah, you know. It was a desire of my heart. That's where God wrote his law. And as I turned and wound down Sunset Boulevard, God was saying, good boy. Oh, he's made it so easy. Writing his law right on the fleshly tablets, right in our minds, not on a table of stone that says, thou shalt not. But now it's, oh, boy, I'd like to do that. Hey, that would be great, you know. And then all of a sudden I discover that's exactly what he wanted. That's what he had in mind. I'm following the plan of God. Oh, but it's so much fun. You know, surely if it's God's plan, it's got to be miserable, you know, and I got to be, you know, just struggling under this heavy cross, you know, and just trying my best to rise up under the agony and pain, you know. No way. Jesus said, my yoke is easy, my burden is light. You will find rest for your soul. I'll write my law in your mind and on the fleshly tablets of your heart. That puts it in my reach. And they shall not teach every man his neighbor and every man his brother, saying, now know the Lord, for all shall know me from the least to the greatest. For I will be merciful to their unrighteousness, and their sins and their iniquities will I remember no more. Now, see, this is God. This isn't me. It's not on my faithfulness now. It's on God's work in my heart, God's work in my mind, God's work in my life. I will know him. He will reveal himself. And he will be merciful to my failures. And he will not remember my iniquities anymore. In that he saith, a new covenant, he made the first old. Now that which decays and waxes old is ready to vanish away. And the old covenant soon vanished right after this. The priesthood was over. 70 AD, the end of the Old Covenant. And even those Jews today who are Orthodox or claim to be Orthodox are not obedient to the Old Covenant because there is no priest, there is no high priest, there is no offering for their sins. They are not keeping covenant with God. No matter how religiously they may watch their diets or keep the Sabbath or offer their prayers at the Western Wall or at the tomb of David or at the tomb of Rachel or at the tomb of Abraham. The old decayed passed away with the destruction of Jerusalem in 70 AD. This was written just 6 years before the destruction of Jerusalem. So his declaration, now that which decays and waxes old is ready to vanish away, was fulfilled within 6 years. It vanished away. But ours is an everlasting covenant, this new covenant that God has. Covenant established upon better promises, upon a high priest who does not die, does not change, who does not have to offer sacrifices for his own sins before he offers for me, but once and for all offered the sacrifice before God by which I am saved to the uttermost as I come to God by him.
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0: May the Lord be with you, and may the Lord bless you and keep his hand upon your life and watch over you and strengthen you and guide you this week as he lays upon your heart his desires and his plans, as he plants in your mind his will and his purpose. 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
2: 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Join us again next time as Pastor Chuck continues his verse-by-verse study through the Bible. That's right here on the next edition of The Word for Today.

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1: The sun, moon, and stars, the days of creation, they direct the worship of all humanity to God alone. You say, how do they do that? Well, one, by revealing the power of God. That causes us to worship him when we see what he has done. When we look at the galaxies upon the galaxies, we can't help but praise him for his marvelous power. But they not only reveal his power, they reveal his purpose. And what I'm going to tell you now is going to surprise a great many of you in this audience.

0: Welcome to Hope for Today, the Bible teaching ministry of David Hawking. The sun, moon, and stars have been hijacked by astrologers, mystics, and people who want to turn the heavens into a tool for superstition. But the Bible doesn't give them to us to prove some strange zodiac fantasy or to feed man's obsession with signs and secrets. They were made to declare the glory of God, to mark times and seasons under His rule, to lift man's eyes above himself and testify that this universe belongs to its Creator. Today, as we continue in our series, In the Beginning, David Hawking takes us back to the Word of God to show us what the heavens are really saying. 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It's called, Does God Truly Love Me? 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On the homepage at davidhawking.org. Now turn to Genesis chapter 1, verses 3 through 31. And David's here. He's continuing our study of the days of creation.
1: The days of creation. We've said the following so far. Number one, that they display the wonderful work of God. Two, they disagree with the many ways of explaining origins that man has invented. Three, they describe the wonder of God's nature and presence. Number four, we're dealing with the third day, verses 9 to 13. They declare the will of God concerning the earth and its processes of reproduction. These days of creation declare the will of God concerning the earth and the processes of reproduction. Let's go back to Genesis 1 and talk about number 5. The fifth thing we want to say about the days of creation deals with the fourth day when God made the sun, moon, and stars. Here's the statement I want you to see. The days of creation, number 5, direct the worship of all humanity to God alone. The days of creation direct the worship of all humanity to God alone. And that's what the fourth day is all about. Let's take a look at verse 14, please. God said, "Let there be lights in the firmament of the heaven to divide the day from the night, and let them be for signs and for seasons and for days and years. Let them be for lights in the firmament of the heaven to give light upon the earth, and it was so. And God made two great lights, the greater light to rule the day, the lesser light to rule the night. He made the stars also. And God set them in the firmament of the heaven to give light upon the earth and to rule over the day and over the night and to divide the light from the darkness. And God saw that it was good, and the evening and the morning were the fourth day." Now, how do these days of creation direct the worship of all humanity God? We know we're told to do that, but how do they do that? I think in two ways. One, by revealing the power of God. Verse 16 says, God made them. Verse 17 says, God set them. Psalm 8 says, "When I consider the heavens, the work of thy fingers, the sun, moon, and stars, which thou hast ordained, what is man that thou art mindful of him?" Why, the fourth day creation, sun, moon, and stars, causes us to praise the Lord, to worship God because of his power. And he calls them all by name. God made the lights. Oh, what a beautiful statement that is. The Hebrew word lights, ma'or, appears about 21 times in the Bible. In fact, turn to Psalm 90 and look at verse 8. Psalm 90, verse 8. How does all of this direct the worship of all humanity to God? One, by revealing his power. Psalm 90, verse 8. I love this. God made the lights. Now, the very word ma'or, lights, meaning the sun, moon, and stars, is actually used of the character of God. Look at this. "For thou hast set our iniquities before thee, our secret sins in the light." That's the same word used in Genesis 1. "In the light of thy countenance." Isn't it interesting? The first day it says, God said, "Let there be light," and there was light. He made the lights on day four, and the very same word for lights, referring to sun, moon, and stars, is used in Psalm 90, verse 8, of the light of the countenance of the Lord himself. I find that most interesting. Look at Ezekiel chapter 32, and look at verse 7 and 8. God here is talking about his judgment upon Egypt for what they've done to Israel. And verse 7 says, "When I shall put thee out, I will cover the heavens, make its stars dark. I will cover the sun with a cloud. The moon shall not give its light. All the bright lights," that's our word of heaven, "will I make dark over thee and set darkness upon thy land, saith the Lord God." I find it interesting. You talk about revealing the power of God. He who set the lights there can also cover them and make them go out. God is in charge. He doesn't need them. Well, then what's the purpose of it? And that's what I want you to see. Go back to Genesis 1. The sun, moon, and stars, the days of creation, they direct the worship of all humanity to God alone. You say, how do they do that? Well, one, by revealing the power of God. That causes us to worship him when we see what he has done. When we look at the galaxies upon the galaxies, we can't help but praise him for his marvelous power. But they not only reveal his power, they reveal his purpose. And what I'm going to tell you now is going to surprise a great many of you in this audience. If you've never heard it before, it's going to absolutely surprise you. God made the sun, moon, and stars for specific purposes. They are both physical and spiritual. Now let's just quickly look at the physical reasons. 1, verse 14, to divide the day from the night. You say, why do we have sun, moon, and stars? Well, because we have day and night. Number 2, another physical reason is to give light upon the earth. It says that in verse 15 and verse 17. Another reason is to rule the day and the night. Verse 16 and 18. Now you say, what does that mean? It ruling. It's talking about governing the times. Now look at verse 14 carefully of Genesis 1. It says, these are to be for signs, for seasons, and for days and years. Why do we have the sun, moon, and stars? Because they are ruling day and night. They are governing time. They are telling us how to run our life. Now sometimes I want to stop them. I'm not finished yet. Could I just have a few more hours? There are 24 hours of day and night. Sometimes it seems longer. Sometimes it seems shorter. But there are 24 hours. You say, well, not last weekend. We moved our clocks up. Hey, that's all a part of it too. Forget the calendar you have hanging in your home. If we didn't have any of that, how would we govern our time and our days and nights? By the sun, moon, and stars. That's how you do it. That's why most calendars are called lunar calendars. It's based on the sun reflecting its light off of the moon as perceived by man. When we talk about a full moon, that means the sun has a direct shot on it and it's covering its whole surface. The moon has no light in and of itself. By the way, that's an important spiritual lesson. The Lord Jesus Christ is called the Sun, S-U-N, of righteousness, who will arise with healing in his wings, Malachi 4. Not once does the Bible ever describe the believer as being the sun. In Philippians, it describes us as holding forth as lights in the world, and it's the light of the moon, which means we simply reflect his light in us. Isn't that great? We're just moons. We don't have any light in and of ourselves. The light that comes off of us is the light of our Lord Jesus Christ, who is the S-U-N of righteousness. Amen? Okay, now, when we say that the sun, moon, and stars are ruling, they're ruling by controlling our sequence of events and making us creatures of time. They are for days, and they are for years, and they determine what those are. Turn to Psalm 74. I'm so excited about what I'm going to say to you, I can hardly wait. but I got to take this a step at a time or I'll get confused and so will you. Psalm 74, verse 16 and 17. Look at this. The day is thine and the night also is thine. Thou hast prepared the light and the sun. Thou hast set all the borders of the earth. Thou hast made summer and winter. Understand, God has provided in his physical universe the governing, ruling authority to determine our time and how we function and what we do and what we don't do. This really hit me when I read Spurgeon's autobiography. It was my pleasure on a visit to a conference ground that had a set of Spurgeon's autobiography, and it's never been put out in a book form in the bookstore, so don't ask me for it or run around looking for it, but it's a very rare antique copy. They're giant volumes, and they're Spurgeon's autobiography. Charles Haddon Spurgeon of the last century, called the Prince of Preachers, and he had an enormous influence even upon American evangelicalism. He preached to crowds of 20, 25,000 without a microphone. Saw just an incredible impact during his 41 years of ministry at the Metropolitan Tabernacle in London. Over 500 preachers and missionaries went out from that church, and he baptized himself over 14,000 people. It's just an amazing story. But Charles Haddon Spurgeon had his autobiography. Well, I was so excited because I had read books by Spurgeon's, and Spurgeon, his writing is voluminous, believe me. So I looked at his autobiography, and I was amazed. There's hardly anything on each page. This was a normal day. I'm not making up. It's just a normal day. It said, got up with the sun, prayed, read a little bit, had breakfast with the missus, drove the carriage out to the Smith farm, had lunch with him, talked to Mr. Smith about his soul, returned home, studied, had dinner with the missus, went to bed at dark. That was it. That's my day off. Every day was like that. Every single day. And I realized after reading it, there was no telephone. There were no computer and no fax. Unbelievable. Read it now and send it back now. I mean, we're on such an unbelievable schedule, man. Punch in, punch out, traffic, everything. You never had any traffic. You didn't have a telephone. Nobody's bugging them. There was no TV. He didn't turn on the stereo in the morning. He had to listen to himself sing. But he got up how? When the sun came up. How did he go to bed? When it got dark, he went to bed. That's what I call a beautiful life, friends. So there are some definite physical purposes: to divide the day from the night, to give light on the earth, to rule the day and the night, and to divide the light from the darkness. So we see that. We understand that. The purpose of God is not just these physical things, it's spiritual. Would you look at Genesis 1? Let me show you the spiritual reasons for the sun, moon, and stars that direct the worship of all humanity to God alone. It says in verse 14, let them be for signs and for what? Seasons. Now the Hebrew word sign, oath, used 79 times, is often translated token. For instance, at the time of the flood, when you had the rainbow, God said, I'll put the token of my covenant in the sky, the sign of my covenant. When you go to the Sabbath day, Exodus 31, it's called the sign of God's covenant to Moses. The Sabbath day is for the children of Israel as a memorial sign forever. When you go to Isaiah 7:14, therefore the Lord himself shall give you a sign. Behold, a virgin shall conceive. The sign of the Abrahamic covenant is circumcision. The sign of the Noah covenant is a rainbow. The sign of the Davidic covenant is virgin birth. How interesting. These covenants have signs. The sign of the Abrahamic covenant, circumcision, as we said. All of these had signs. Now, this same word says the sun, moon, and stars are for signs. Signs, what kind of signs? Signs that point to something. Point to what? Point to the Creator, something about Him. Let me give you one example to just keep you thinking. Turn to Psalm 89, look at verse 34. Just to give you one example. My covenant will I not break, nor will I alter the thing that's gone out of my lips. Once I have sworn by my holiness, I'll not lie unto David. His seed shall endure forever, his throne as the sun before me. It shall be established forever like the moon. Why do we have sun, moon, and stars? We certainly don't need them for light, because in the heavenly city, we won't have them. The Lord God and the Lamb of God are all the light we need. We didn't need it either for the third day of plant life, in case your evolutionary teacher told you that, because we had light on the first day. The light of God himself is so fantastic and so sustaining, it could sustain all of plant life, and we never need the sun, moon, and stars. Then why did God put the sun, moon, and stars in the sky to direct our worship to God? How? By revealing that he's a God of power, by even looking at it, but also revealing God's purposes. Not simply the physical and obvious ones of controlling our times and all of that, but the spiritual reason. They are signs pointing to a creator and teaching us about God. In this case, the issue is God's faithfulness. There are many such examples, which we'll get into next time, but I want to tell you about seasons before we leave. The sun, moon, and stars are for signs and for seasons. You say, oh, summer, winter, fall? No. No. The Hebrew word for season, moed, used 240 times in the Old Testament, is referring to a celebration or a feast. Please listen carefully. All the celebrations and feasts are based on the lunar system, and they're all designed to worship the Lord. Out of the 240 usages of this word called seasons, half of them are referring in the Old Testament to gathering for worship. Quickly go to Leviticus 23 and look at verse 4. You've heard that there are seven feasts of Jehovah. Leviticus chapter 23, verse 4. Why do we have the sun, moon, and stars? They are designed for seasons. They direct man as to when he is to worship the Lord. And this is really spectacular. In Leviticus chapter 23, verse 4. These are the feasts of the Lord, even holy convocations, which is the same thing as a Sabbath, which ye shall proclaim in their, what? Seasons. It's the same word as Genesis 1:14. The point is that all these feasts, they are controlled, they are designated, they are brought together by the sun, moon, and stars. That's how they're organized. And if you will look at a Jewish calendar today, you will observe that it is still functioning as a lunar calendar. The Jews are not following our calendar. They're following the lunar calendar. And when the feasts hit on those days, they're going to celebrate on those days, because that's what God said so. The sun, moon, and stars are going to indicate when they're supposed to worship the Lord. So they're going to worship the Lord on those days. That's how it happens. And I say hallelujah. I say praise the Lord. Now here's the punchline. And what has man done? He has exchanged the glory of the Creator who made the sun, moon, and stars into the created thing. And the height of idolatry in every pagan system is the worship of the sun, moon, and stars, the very items that God made to cause us to worship Him. We start worshiping what God has made instead of the one who made it. And every time you look at an astrological table, you are saying, I don't worship God. I worship what God has made. An astrological table is based upon constellations and stars, plus the whimsical opinions and theories of people who just write down, you are going to have a great day today and meet somebody very important. You know, it's so stupid. But you understand, it's preparing a culture to worship that which is created rather than the Creator. And that is the height of idolatry, and God says, if that's true of you, then you are without excuse and you deserve His judgment. All that God made, sun, moon, and stars, is designed to promote all of humanity to worship the Lord. Which means that all of my time that is controlled and ruled by sun, moon, and stars all has a purpose to direct me to worship the Lord. It is not to get up in the morning and go to work. Now, some of you are going to say, no, I like that. I think I'll sack in the noon and tell my boss that the pastor said, you know, no big deal. No, I'm not saying that. But I want to ask you, on your little priority list, your little agenda book, your little day timer, I wonder, do the days of your life reflect that all of it's organized to worship God? Do they? It's a very interesting question, isn't it? God intended from the beginning that the days of our life, the years of our life, all be organized around one thing, to worship him. That's the most important thing in my life. I say hallelujah. A lot more coming. Let's pray. Amen. Father, we praise you. We love you. We thank you. We know that we're a long ways away from this. Please help us, Lord, to get straightened out. Help us, Lord, to think differently about time, about our life, what the meaning of it is. Lord, as we look into the heavens, may we be reminded that all of this was designed that we might worship you. Thank you, Lord. In Jesus' name, amen.
0: Amen. Well, that's Bible teacher and author David Hocking, and this is Hope for Today. He'll be back in a moment, but first, Matt's here, and we have something to share with you. This is powerful. Matt?
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0: 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But the crafty, deceitful strategy of our enemy is to tempt us into distrusting the Lord. But also, in those early chapters, we see God's tender love.
2: Right.
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0: Well, we also want to tell you about another great resource from David Hocking called The Beginning, From Creation to the Flood. 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
3: 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God bless you.
0: Well, thank you, David. And friends, let me say this as clearly as I can. Ministries like Hope for Today do not just float along on good intentions. They stay on the air because God moves his people to pray, to give, and to help hold the line. What happens if a broadcast like this isn't there when it's needed the most? The person who's searching for God, they don't know the Savior yet, but they're open and they're searching. What about a believer who's starving for something solid? They need some encouragement in days when their faith has been really, really challenged. What about the person who may never walk into a church but will hear the Word of God over the air or online? 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And thank you. Thank you so very much. Well, tomorrow, David shows us the folly of the so-called theory of evolution in the light of God's Word. We'll be back in the first chapter of Genesis, so join us then, right here on Hope for Today.

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1: If you've ever felt that Proverbs 31 was a measuring stick you could never live up to, come closer. 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It begins with a listening heart, and that's where we'll begin, too.
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1: You know, why the tribulation, people ask? Why? Why would God just not just end it? Why this tribulation? It's horrible. Because it produces repentance.
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1: Revelation 15. And I love it when perspective changes, you know, like, let's just say this, when life on earth is unbearable, just change your perspective to a heavenly perspective. And boy, we need to keep it there anyway, because life is much more enjoyable with a heavenly perspective. It gives us a whole lot more patience. You don't get in this frame of mind where you got to get it all in now. No, you got eternity. Yeah, do a few things now before you go. Serve the Lord. Give people Jesus. Let them know what you know. And then you can enjoy heaven with them. I like what Paul says. He says, you are our joy and our crown. You are. He's talking to the Corinthian church, and he's like, man, we poured in you the jewels of God, and now you're the crown. And heaven's going to be so much better with you there. And so that's why we share, isn't it? We share the gospel with those we love, and we should love everyone. So we just keep sharing the gospel. And let the Lord speak through your life, and let the Lord touch people's lives through your life. And I tell you, there's nothing sweeter. So we're starting, you know, I think I mentioned this, we're starting the worship ministry for the 3- and 4-year-olds. And I have to say, the 1s and 2s come in too. So they're all there. And I'll tell you, nobody dances like a little child. They love to dance for the Lord. It was so fun. We're worked up into a mosh pit. I used to be a youth pastor, and it brought me back to the joy of a mosh pit. They were having so much fun. They had these stuffed animals, and they were piling them on each other and dancing around for Jesus, and they wouldn't let me stop. I did 4 songs, and they made me run back through them again. Encore! Too fun. But you know what's exciting to me is I'm playing for these kids and singing with them, and I'm realizing the teachers that are there, like, he's like, I play the guitar. He's like, I play the guitar. Can I bring my guitar? Please! So now it's like all of a sudden out of the woodworks, you know? It's like, now we're going to have like an every week, every service worship for the littles. I love it. It's just exciting. So pray for that. Pray for that ministry, because it really is incredible to worship the Lord. In fact, that's what we're focusing on tonight, is worship, because he's so worthy of praise. And that's what this chapter's about. And we're going to look at the first 4 verses. So why don't we stand together for the reading of the word? Just verses 1 to 4. That way we don't get confused with reading another vision. We'll just one at a time. So here it is. Revelation 15, verse 1. Then I saw another sign in heaven, great and marvelous. 7 angels having the 7 last plagues. For in them the wrath of God is complete. And I saw something like a sea of glass mingled with fire, and those who have the victory over the beast, over his image, and over his mark, and over the number of his name, standing on the sea of glass, having harps of God. And they sing the song of Moses, the servant of God, and the song of the Lamb, saying, great and marvelous are your works, Lord God Almighty. Just and true are your ways, O King of the saints. Who shall not fear you, O Lord, and glorify your name? For you alone are holy. For all the nations shall come and worship before you, for your judgments have been manifested. Praise God, praise God. You may be seated. See, aren't you glad you came tonight?
3: Yes.
1: We got a worshipful night. I'm super excited about this. I love that Revelation is a worship book. It's filled with doxologies. That's glory, doxa, glory, and glorifying God. It is a singing book. They're just song after song. Every time you look in heaven, there's another song singing. There's new songs going before the Lord day and night, and the praise and the glory and the wonder of what he is doing. You know, heaven's excited at this point. They've been cleansed for three chapters. What do they have to complain about? They haven't heard a peep from Satan in three chapters. It's amazing. They're just, heaven's a beautiful place. They're just so excited to be there and worshiping God. And that's us. We're going to be there. We're going to see it without the fallen angels. Thank you very much. Goodbye. Goodbye. Goodbye. Don't let the pearly gate hit you on the way out. And so we're gonna just be worshiping the Lord and rejoicing in him. And so there's a confidence, isn't there? The cloud is gone. The little black rain cloud of Satan's rebellion is gone. And so there's just this confidence that, look, the Lord easily booted him out of heaven and everybody knew it. But it's nice to see it, isn't it? It's just nice to see it. And now there's this confidence that guess where we're going next? Earth. All of us. Yeah, we're getting ready to ride. And so there's this praise song and this glory and this excitement that Earth is next. Cleanse it, Lord. Kick him out of there. Get rid of the evil. Get rid of the darkness. Get rid of death. Get rid of pain, suffering, sorrow. Get rid of apathy and complacency and loneliness and misery and all the things we would just define our world by. Just get rid of it, Lord. Just make all things new. All things new. And I can't wait. We're going to get there. We're almost there. 21, 22. We'll float there forever. I just can't wait. But here, as preparations are being made for the last seven plagues, it says, then I saw, and it's the beginning of a new scene in John's vision, but it's all one vision. It's all one revelation. It's not revelations, it's revelation. The revelation of Jesus Christ. And so a new vision in the revelation of Jesus Christ. He says, I saw another sign in heaven. And this throws us back to Revelation 12. In Revelation 12, remember, he saw the sign in heaven, the great sign in heaven, the woman who wore 12 stars for clothing, the moon at her feet, Israel, the nation of Israel. He saw a vision of Israel and being a part of God's redemptive plan. Satan at war. That was the next one. Verse 3, Revelation 12, 3. Then he sees the dragon in heaven, another great sign in heaven, the dragon. And so this is the third of these great signs in heaven in his description. He says, another sign in heaven, great and marvelous. This is the only place this wording is used. Great, mega, mega, make heaven great again. Make earth great again. I mean, that's the movement. It's not new. Trump was just, you know, taken from the Bible. The Greek word mega. Marvelous. Great and marvelous. This sign was great and marvelous. Exciting. Powerful. If you get excited about the cross, if you get excited about your salvation, if you get excited about sin being done away with, this is connected to that. This is of the same essence. It's of the same nature. Great and marvelous is this sign in heaven. Now, this same wording will be used in verse 3 to describe God. He's great and marvelous are his works. Great and marvelous are his works. And that fits because what are we talking about here? The works of God. This is what God is doing. This is what he's doing for his son, who faithfully served and gave his life. And now he's receiving his reward. And guess what? His intention is to share his reward with you. So we should get excited about Jesus getting his reward. Thank you, Lord. It's time to give it to him. We would all like to receive it. We're ready. And so, great and marvelous. And then it says, seven angels, having the seven last plagues, for in them the wrath of God is complete. These seven angels are God's servants, and they are such a main feature, are they not, in the book of Revelation? We've seen a lot of angels, one after another. Another and another. And that word another has been a common phrase. This one doesn't have that common phrase. Another. These

who do his pleasure. You see, when you see a holy angel, a godly angel, a Gabriel or a Michael or one of these other angels doing their work, they're doing the work of God. They're doing the will of God. They are a reflection of God's will and purpose. And so it's exciting to watch them work. And that's what David here is celebrating in this psalm. He's talking about these wonderful servants of God that minister as flames of fire. I can't wait to see them. It's going to be glorious to see these awesome angels. And we're going to get to even oversee them. You're going to be an angel supervisor. Hey, I told you. No. Sorry. These seven angels having the seven last plagues. The seven last plagues. Now, this is important. Let's look at two things here. The word plagues and its meaning, because we often, you know, we immediately think of with this word plagues as COVID. It's a plague, a pandemic of some sort. This is actually the Greek word here, plague. There's the word. It means a blow, like a punch or a blow, a wound, or a plague. That's the meaning. It's used in the scriptures to describe when, like, Paul was whipped. He was plagued. And so that's the meaning of it. And so there's about to be some death blows to the wicked on earth. And they're going to come consecutively. They're going to come like waves in a set. Seven consecutive blows. They're going to hit the kingdom of Satan and the Antichrist in a heavy and a powerful way. But not only that, but I want you to notice here it says seven last plagues. And this is important because there's a lot of confusion in the book of Revelation when you read commentators and when you listen to people talk about it on YouTube or wherever you listen to people talk about Revelation. They're all over the place with their ideas. But there's anchor words in the scriptures, and there's a way to understand the flow. And this seven last plagues, I want you to think about that for a minute. Last plagues, it's connecting it to the other plagues. What other plagues? The seals and the trumpets. It's connecting them. It's saying this is a part of that. They're one and they're consecutive. There's been an order. There's been seven seals opened. And then there's been seven trumpets blown. And then there's now going to be seven bowls of wrath poured out. And these are the last seven. Amen. So they're plagues, and it's the end of it, and hallelujah, it's the end of it. Amen, sister. I'm so glad there's an end to this. It's 21 of these. It's actually 19, and that's interesting because look at this. I got this from Andy Woods. I thought this was a great little visual. The seals, when you look at the six seals, each seal has specific direction of what's happening. It's very clear. You know, you have the horsemen that come forth in the first four seals. The fifth seal is the martyrs under the altar. And then the sixth seal is the earthquake and the sun being darkened and the stars being covered and just as intense. Those are the first six seals. But the seventh seal, what happens? The seventh seal is opened and what happens? It feels like nothing. But if you pay attention, no. The seventh seal is the seven trumpets. The seventh seal is the seven trumpets. And then you see the trumpets. And the same thing, the first six, they're specific. Each thing happening directly. The last three are the whoa, whoa, whoa. Remember? There was whoa, whoa, whoa, for the last three are bad, you know. Five and six, these demonic forces that hit the earth, the abyss being opened up, those scorpion-like creatures. There's all these horrible things happening. There's this massive 200 million demonic being army that comes out and it devastates the planet. One third, one third, one third. Remember, that's the theme of the trumpets. One third of the sea life, one third of the ships, one third of the islands, one third of the land, and all the grass is burned up. And it's like, whoa, it's heavy. And so that's the first six. And then the seventh. It seems like the seventh is the same as the seventh seal. Not a lot

0: happens, but like we just said, the seventh trumpet is the seven bowls of wrath. So you got to picture it like a telescope, and they're totally connected. They're one. And if it weren't for that seventh seal, there wouldn't have been seven trumpets. And if it weren't for that seventh trumpet, there wouldn't have been the final seven of the bowls of wrath poured out. And so this is what we're seeing, a consecutive order. And we get this from this word last. Seven last plagues. It's all connected. It's all together. And you see this flow. And so it's not like some would say, the seal one goes with trumpet one and bowl one. And seal two goes with trumpet two and bowl two. No. Read them. Notice there's an increasing magnitude in each of these consecutive things. This is the wrath of God being poured out in its completeness. And that's what we're looking at here. For in them, these seven bowls that are coming from these seven angels that have these bowls, they're going to pour them out next chapter for us. In them, the wrath of God is complete. The wrath of God is complete. I don't know about you, but that's just one of the most exciting statements I've ever heard. Thank you, Jesus. I can't wait until that is in the rearview mirror. Never to be experienced again. The wrath of God is complete in these seven bowls. And now that it's all tied together, and I'm telling you, by the end of the bowls, Armageddon is taking place and Jesus is coming back and putting a stop to it all. And that's when it is finished. It is finished. I want you to just listen to that. It is finished. Tetelestai, that word complete, the Greek word for complete, is the same word Jesus says in John 19 from the cross. So when Jesus had received the sour wine, he said, "It is finished." Tetelestai. This is the same Greek word for complete. It is complete. It is finished. And he bowed his head. He gave up his spirit. So what I just am amazed by is Jesus took this all for us. Why aren't you worried about the bulls? Why shouldn't you be worried about the bulls? Because Jesus took the bulls for you. There's seven bulls, are there not? How many statements did Jesus make from the cross? Seven statements. Seven statements from the cross, he says, under the wrath of God. Which, remember, it's a mirror image of the tribulation here. You have the first half of Jesus' cross in the light, 9 to noon, 3 hours, 9 to noon, it's in the light, and it's the wrath of man, but it's God overseeing it. So don't ever take credit from God for Revelation 6 to 12, that first half of the tribulation. It's God's wrath. Oh, no, that's the wrath of man. Yes, it's God's wrath through the wrath of man. There's so much more there anyway. There's the demonic forces and all kinds of stuff. But, like, especially the seals. I've heard people argue that, oh, the seals, they're just the wrath of man. That's war, famine, pestilence, disease. These are all consequences of war. It's all consequences of man's hard heart towards God. Yes. And God's allowing their hard hearts to produce the fruit that has been restrained for millennia. God has restrained the wrath of man for millennia, and he's going to take the restraints off. And so this is, the first part is even God's wrath. And so here, the wrath of God is complete. Remember in chapter 14, we read that if you worship the beast and his image, that you will drink from the cup of the wrath of Almighty God, from the fierce wrath of Almighty God. The warning is there, and now it's here. Warning is over. It's time for mourning. It's time for this devastating blow to take place. And so, verse 2, and I saw something like a sea of glass mingled with fire. Now, we've seen a sea of glass before, haven't we? The sea of glass is before the throne of God. Let's look back at Revelation 4:6. Before the throne, there was a sea of glass like crystal. Now, when we studied this back in chapter 4, we did a thorough look at what the sea of glass is like in the scriptures. We saw that it's in Exodus, it's in the Old Testament, it's in Isaiah, it's in Ezekiel. They all see this sea of glass, all at different angles. Some had an upper view, and some lower. It doesn't matter. It's glass. You can see through it. So you can look on both sides and see. I think it was Ezekiel. He's looking from underneath and he sees God's throne above the sea of glass. And that's how he describes it. His throne didn't move. Ezekiel was just in a different vantage point. And so now the sea of glass is important. And it is there before the throne. And I think it's best to understand it as the throne courtroom. And it's where the witnesses stand. Because I think this is what we're seeing here. And let's just keep reading. First of all, fire. Why fire? Now there's fire added. Well, I really believe it points to what these people have just been through. They've been through the fiery trial Peter talks about. 1 Peter 1:6. In this you greatly rejoice, though now for a little while, if need be, you have been grieved by various trials. That the genuineness of your faith, being much more precious than gold that perishes, though it is tested by fire, may be found to praise, honor, and glory at the revelation of Jesus Christ. So when they are there before the throne, they're standing on this sea of glass and the fire of their suffering is still kind of smoldering on them. Remember how Paul in Corinthians talks about the fiery judgment of God, that if you will build in your life, you will build with gold, silver, and precious stones, wood, hay, and straw, or stubble. And when you go through that fire, only that which is precious and lasting will remain, the precious stuff, the rare stones and the rare metals. But the wood, hay, and stubble will just be burned up. And it will be lost. And so these are there standing before the throne. And I just want you to just get the perspective here, how important this is. You know, why the tribulation, people ask? Why? Why would God just not just end it? Why this tribulation? It's horrible. Because it produces repentance.
1: 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I'm Amy, Joshua's wife, and it is our prayer that through God's Word, you would grow in the grace and the knowledge of our Lord and Savior, Jesus Christ, abounding in every good work and being conformed into the image of His love. 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
1: Viewpoint on Mormonism, the program that examines the teachings of the Church of Jesus Christ of Latter-day Saints from a biblical perspective. Viewpoint on Mormonism is sponsored by Mormonism Research Ministry. Since 1979, Mormonism Research Ministry has been dedicated to equipping the body of Christ with answers regarding the Christian faith in a manner that expresses gentleness and respect. And now, your host for today's Viewpoint on Mormonism.
2: What did Joseph Smith have to say about the covenant of circumcision? Welcome to this edition of Viewpoint on Mormonism. I'm your host, Bill McKeever, founder and director of Mormonism Research Ministry, and with me today is Bradley Campbell, my colleague at MRM. We continue looking at Romans chapter 4. We began on Monday by looking at verse 9 and dealing with the subject of circumcision. And Joseph Smith actually had something to say about this. And we find it, amazingly, back in Genesis 17, because that's where we really find the covenant of circumcision being mentioned in the book of Genesis. But Joseph Smith changes some things. And we were discussing this week how you would think that God, in his mercy, is warning Latter-day Saints not to trust anybody who is going to tamper with God's word. And Joseph Smith did not feel, it seems, to be prohibited from doing that. He, as a prophet, I'm sure Latter-day Saints would say, had the ability to do whatever he wants with God's word. And what does he do with Genesis chapter 17, verse 11? Now, the reason why we're bringing it up is because Paul has brought it up in chapter 4 in the book of Romans. I'll read it, and then we'll talk about it. In Genesis 17, 11, this is what the Joseph Smith translation has to say. "And I will establish a covenant of circumcision with thee, and it shall be my covenant between me and thee, and thy seed after thee in their generations, that thou mayest know forever that children are not accountable before me until they are 8 years old." Now, Bradley, how in the world did we go from the covenant of circumcision to what Mormons call the age of accountability, which is, of course, the age of 8 in the Church of Jesus Christ of Latter-day Saints?
3: I am going to be honest. I have absolutely no clue how he connects those two things. This is one of those things that somehow I've missed in my study of Mormonism. It wasn't until we were looking and prepping for these shows that I even found this in the JST, the Joseph Smith translation. And I was just shocked, and it looks like Joseph Fielding Smith and Bruce McConkie. Honestly, when you hear something from Joseph Fielding Smith or Bruce McConkie, they're kind of the same person, it seems, with their writings.
2: Yeah, Bruce McConkie was Joseph Fielding Smith's son-in-law.
3: They seem to agree on everything. I mean, I want to find something they disagreed on. But in any case, they appealed to this as pointing to the age of accountability. And I think the logic here, and this is an extrapolation, is that, you know, a male man, a descendant of Abraham, was to be circumcised on the eighth day. And 8 years is when a child is no longer, you know, that's when they cross the age of accountability. An eight-year-old gets baptized into the Church of Jesus Christ of Latter-day Saints. That's at 8 years old that a child in the LDS Church can start sinning, not just transgress, but sin. And for the record, I've always found that to be just a little odd, because when I think about baptism, you're baptized as a sign of forgiveness of sins, but it seems almost practically in Mormonism, children are baptized into sin. Now, able to sin after they're baptized, which is just a little bit odd to me, but nonetheless, that's not really the point here. And so I think that's why he ties circumcision to the age of accountability. You're circumcised on the eighth day. Age of accountability runs up till the eighth year, but that's kind of an extrapolation. I see nothing in the entire Bible that specifically ties circumcision to an age of accountability. Do you know of anything else that is spoken about on this topic?
2: I can't think of any offhand, but again, I go back to this just screams fraud. And if a Latter-day Saint was paying attention, why are they excusing excusing Joseph Smith when it comes to things like this? Why is he allowed to do whatever he wants? He can just go through and cut out things and add things, change words. And Latter-day Saints don't seem to have a problem with that. I guess we could argue, and I'm sure many Latter-day Saints would not be very pleased with my conclusion, but I think it tends to show just how much they are in unbelief when it comes to the Word of God. They don't care. There is this apathy, which I was commenting off air. Is apathy listed in Spencer Kimball's long list on page 25 in his book, The Miracle of Forgiveness? So I went through it very quickly, and unfortunately, he doesn't put it all in alphabetical order. I may have missed it, but I think I went through pretty thoroughly, and he doesn't list apathy in that list, although he does talk about it later on in the book. So Latter-day Saints are not off the hook when you talk about this sin. But it's amazing how many times when you bring up some of the things that Joseph Smith did, many Latter-day Saints don't even seem to care.
3: One question I would have is, if the entire point of circumcision was primarily and mainly about the age of accountability, why is it done away with when Christ comes in the new covenant? Now, for our understanding of what circumcision is, and we'll get there in just a little bit, I'll kind of walk through what the Bible teaches on circumcision, but for our understanding of circumcision, it's fitting that as a sign it was done away with and fulfilled in what Christ did and what he accomplished. But if it's just about the age of accountability, why not keep that? It's interesting that in Moroni 8:8, there's actually, in the Book of Mormon, a statement from Christ about why circumcision is done away with. Here is what Moroni 8:8 says. Listen to the words of Christ, your Redeemer, your Lord, and your God. Behold, I came into the world not to call the righteous, but sinners to repentance. The whole need no physician, but they that are sick. Wherefore, little children are whole, for they are not capable of committing sin. Wherefore, the curse of Adam is taken from them in me, that it hath no power over them, and the law of circumcision is done away in me. I don't think there's an explanation for why the law of circumcision is done away in Christ, yet it's just said that it is. Okay, so what is circumcision really? I mean, what is it actually about, and why is it that Paul brings it up in Romans 4? I think that Paul provides us with some purpose behind circumcision, but I think first it's important to go back to what the law says about circumcision, since it's in Genesis that it's first introduced. Its commentary in the law will be important. In Deuteronomy 10, verse 16, here is what Moses says to the people of Israel before they cross the Jordan and enter into the promised land. Here's what Moses says. Circumcise, therefore, the foreskin of your heart and be no longer stubborn. So here's circumcision, or at least the idea of circumcision, is tied to the need for Israel to change their heart so that they're not stubborn. He goes on to say in verse 17, for the Lord your God is God of gods and Lord of lords, the great, the mighty, and the awesome God. He talked earlier about how you need to fear the Lord your God, walk in all his ways, love him with all your heart, with all your soul, to keep his commandments. And so the need to circumcise the heart, that circumcision was an illustration of what needed to happen in the hearts of God's people. Our hearts are, by nature, bent towards wrong. They're just bent. And I don't think I need to convince you of this. Go spend any amount of time with a 1, 2, or 3-year-old, and it will become very evident that the heart of mankind is bent towards evil. I have a 3-year-old. No, I love my daughter, but it's evident to see in the hearts of children that sin is alive and well from very, very young years.
2: I think all of us who have had kids could testify to that. It's difficult in those early years, and someone has joked that that's the reason why kids are small. Because if they were adult size, they would probably kill us when they don't get their way. So we see this fallenness even in our children, as much as we love them. But for the Latter-day Saints to believe that there is no sin before the age of 8, where does that come from? It doesn't make any sense. Why 8? I mean, you explained it. Maybe it has something to do with 8 days or whatever. We don't know. But Joseph Smith just comes up with it, and Latter-day Saints just accept it. And they don't seem to really want to look into that any deeper, because technically, folks, they're not supposed to. When the prophet speaks, the thinking has been done. That's at least the way it was put in print years ago. Yes, today we have a lot of Latter-day Saints who don't seem to care about what some of their prophets have to say. That, again, we would say is their problem. If Mormonism's true, they're going to have to deal with that on Judgment Day. But still, there used to be a lot of respect for what LDS leaders said in the past.
3: I think that the whole point here in Deuteronomy 10 is just talking about how, yes, from the our youngest years, it's evident, self-evident, that the heart is broken, it's wicked, it's sick, it's bent towards evil. So when the people are being told to circumcise the foreskin of your heart and be no longer stubborn, submit to the Lord, honor him as God, love him with all your heart, with all your soul, it's acknowledging a change has to happen in your heart. The problem is, can you do that? Can you circumcise your heart? We find through the entire narrative of Israel, it doesn't go so well for them, which is why in Deuteronomy 30, there's a follow-up section that talks about this. It further builds out the hope of circumcision of the heart. In Deuteronomy 30, verse 6, the text says, "And the Lord your God will circumcise your heart and the heart of your offspring, so that you will love the Lord your God with all your heart, with all your soul, that you may live." So we have in chapter 10, you need to do this. You can't do it. You're going to fail. So God is going to do it. The heart surgery that we need, the point of circumcision to point to what needs to happen in our hearts, God would fulfill. And how would he fulfill this? Well, he fulfills this in the new covenant. This is Jeremiah 31. This is Ezekiel 36 and 37. This promise of a new covenant, of a better covenant, where people's hearts would be changed. They'd be given a new heart. Their hearts will be sprinkled with clean water. When Jesus comes on the scene in John 3, and he's talking with Nicodemus, and Nicodemus is like, "I don't understand. You're saying we need to climb into our mother's womb and be born again?" And Jesus is like, "You do need to be born again. You're a teacher of Israel, and you don't get this? You need to be born of spirit and of water." He's appealing to the text in Ezekiel. He's saying what Deuteronomy 30 is talking about. You need your heart circumcised. So what's the point of circumcision? It's to point to what needs to happen in our hearts. The physical act pointed to a spiritual reality. So when we come back to Romans 4, when we look at what Paul says, and he's talking about Abraham receiving a righteousness by faith before he received circumcision, you'll see that Paul is talking about the same thing. Let me read for you Romans 4:10 and following. "How then was it counted? How then was faith counted to him as righteousness? Was it before or after he had been circumcised? It was not after, but before he was circumcised. He received the sign of circumcision as a seal of the righteousness that he had by faith while he was still uncircumcised." So circumcision was a sign, a physical sign of a spiritual reality. When was Abraham's heart circumcised? When was he given a new heart? When did he receive righteousness by faith? It was in Genesis 15, well before he received the sign of circumcision. Circumcision was an external act to point to an internal reality. It had been that way from the earliest days in Genesis 15 and 17. It was the same way in Deuteronomy 10 and 30. It's the same way in Ezekiel and in Jeremiah, in John 3, and here in Romans and following. These visible signs indicate spiritual realities.
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2: When a society abandons the sanctity of life, it will inevitably forsake the beauty of motherhood. In recent years, mothers have been called a host of belittling and dehumanizing names. Things like birthing person, lactating person, gestational parent, chest feeder, and more. Now, pro-abortion U.S. Senate nominee from Texas, James Tallarico, has added to the list, calling women, quote, neighbors with a uterus. This bizarre semantics game is played in an effort to avoid any language which would uplift or celebrate the unique beauty of motherhood. The abortion industry must always communicate the lie that pregnancy is a burden or a problem to be solved.
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1: Welcome to another edition of Brad Huddleston's TechWise. 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
2: I care deeply about those who come to hear me speak. Even though I go to great lengths to express my sincere love and care, a few people still become angry with me. Often, these are video gamers. So why do I press on? Well, because God loves those addicted to digital drugs. We must reach digital addicts with good news, just as we are working to reach those addicted to traditional drugs, such as alcohol, meth, marijuana, cocaine, and heroin. After my sermons and seminars, it's common for people to say, "I had no idea it was that bad," which is how Satan operates. He blinds us to our foolishness. We often compare ourselves to other people and think, "Well, thank God I'm not like those drug addicts on the street." If you're seasoned in the Word of God, you might be thinking of Luke 18, verse 11. The Pharisee stood by himself and prayed, "God, I thank you that I am not like other people." James 5:16 says, "Confess your sins to one another and pray for each other so that you may be healed." May God give us His grace to be brutally honest about our condition. Only then can He help us.
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3: 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In 1 John 4:18 and 19, we read, "There is no fear in love, but perfect love drives out fear. 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
4: Welcome to Breakpoint, a daily look at an ever-changing culture through the lens of unchanging truth. For the Colson Center, I'm John Stone Street. On Monday, the Pentagon announced that it would update again its updated list of recognized religious groups, which had already reduced the number from 180 to just 31. Now, the purpose of revising the list was to, and I quote here, "streamline the DOW, that's Department of War, collection of religious preferences for service members to enhance the delivery of targeted religious support from the chaplaincy." On the new list, in addition to groups like the agnostics, Baha'i, Buddhist, Hindu, Muslim, Jewish, Sikh, and two catch-alls of no religion and other religion, were 22 groups listed as Christian. However, the Church of Latter-day Saints, known as the Mormon Church, was not labeled Christian like the Baptists, the Roman Catholics, the Methodists, and many others. Oddly, Jehovah's Witnesses and Christian Scientists were labeled Christian on the list, but Latter-day Saints were not. And that sparked significant enough outrage that the DOW has now revised the new list again, removing the Christian designation from all groups. That seemed to satisfy Senator Mike Lee of Utah, who was the loudest critic of the original list, demanding in a post on X, "Can anyone tell me why the Church of Jesus Christ of Latter-day Saints was left out of the list of Christian churches?" Well, the answer to his question was apparently yes. Many people could tell him, and they did, from across doctrinal traditions. They responded to the senator that the most important reason for leaving Mormon out of the list of Christian religions is that it wasn't Christian. Now, of course, objectively, it doesn't make sense to deprive Mormonism of the label Christian while also including Jehovah's Witnesses or Christian Scientists. And as the DOW eventually admitted, and I quote here again, "The Pentagon's job is not to adjudicate theological debate, but instead to ensure sincerely held faith is respected and encouraged in our ranks," end quote. Well, they're right about that. We certainly don't want the Pentagon doing that job, but the debate that was sparked about what it means to be Christian clearly needed to happen. The most common claim from Mormons was that Christian is in the very name, as in Church of Jesus Christ of Latter-day Saints, and that the doctrinal differences are secondary. However, using the same vocabulary does not mean we are using the same dictionary. And when it comes to the contrast between Mormonism and Christianity, the differences make all the difference in the world. Look, the LDS Church is free to make their case about God, about Jesus, about the Bible, the faith, the afterlife, any other detailed differences from Orthodox Christian belief. And yet, despite struggling to do that, they still demand that Christians embrace their claims. But we cannot. Ed Stetzer, Dean of the Talbot School of Theology, offered a straightforward account as to why. Quote, wanting to use the Christian label without believing biblical Christian theology simply will not work. The fundamental beliefs of Mormonism about Jesus and Scripture are not the same as historic Orthodox Christianity. Paul warned about preaching a different Jesus. We affirm the Bible as the Word of God. That means we reject the Book of Mormon, the Doctrine and Covenants, and the Pearl of Great Price. Can you believe, for instance, that Muhammad is not the prophet and yet still call yourself a Muslim? The vast majority of Muslims would say you cannot. For Christians, calling yourself a Christian while not believing that God has always existed as the triune Father, Son, and Holy Spirit is just as inconceivable. It might be unpopular to state your belief that a certain religious group is not actually Christian, but it's true. For the Colson Center, I'm John Stone Street with Breakpoint. Today's Breakpoint was co-authored with Dr. Timothy Padgett. And for more resources or to share this commentary with others, go to ColsonCenter.org/radio.
5: Aloha, this is Terry Boskra. It's been a long time since I've been doing these commentaries for about 38 years over several outlets. I will continue to do them as long as I can. Sun Yat-sen was born November 12, 1866. He was the first president and founding father of the Republic of China and is commonly referred to as the father of China. He moved to the Kingdom of Hawaii. There he attended and graduated from Iolani School in the days when Iolani was still predominantly a Christian school. He learned English, math, science, and while there, he embraced Christianity. Sometime later, he also attended Oahu College. That was named later, was changed in 1934 to Punahou School. He learned English so fast that King Kalakaua honored him with the Outstanding Achievement Award at age 17. In 1883, his brother became concerned that he might embrace Christianity, and indeed he had done so. Upon arriving back in Hong Kong, he was baptized by American missionary John Kerr. Then studied in the College of Medicine, graduated as a medical doctor. He loved medicine, but his heart was not in that. He really wanted to reform his beloved China. And in 1891, with like-minded friends in Hong Kong, he made it known that they were planning to overthrow the Qing dynasty. To follow through with that, in 1894, he wrote an 8,000 character position to Viceroy Li. Did that work? No. It got him exported back to Hawaii. Then in 1895, China got defeated in the Indochina War, and Sun Yat-sen was exiled back to America and later to Japan, then to Canada, then to London. And in England, he continued his effort to free China, and he raised 187,000 pounds to do that. In 1917, he returned to the now divided China and figured, this is my opportunity to lead and free China. But unfortunately, his health began to fail. And on some of our trips to China, we discovered that he is spoken of still today with great respect. At a school named after him in Guangdong, the teacher gave me the floor of the classroom and asked the children through an interpreter, "The founder, Dr. Chen, Sun Yat-sen, is your founder here, and he lived in Hawaii, which is my home. Would you like to visit that?" All hands went up, no exception. We found that we had asked people throughout China, and he is spoken of with great reverence. We also discovered that it was one of his goals to change China into a Christian nation. But at this point, China claims about 80% folk, which is totally no religion, and then about 10% Buddhist, and about 2% is today Christian. Dr. Sun Yat-sen was very popular even today and inspired millions around the world as much as he could. But then on March 12, 1925, he died of liver cancer and was only age 58. Christianity

0: Pacific Justice Institute. 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Here's Brad Dacus.
1: 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State investigators found no wrongdoing, yet repeated code enforcement actions followed. The church has now filed a federal lawsuit alleging religious discrimination. PJI.org.
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1: 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We're glad you joined us today for this study in God's Living Word.

0: What happened after the gospel accounts of Jesus' life, ministry, death, and resurrection? Did he leave his church to fend for themselves, or did he fulfill his promise to be with them even to the end of the age? The book of Acts is a history of the early church and how the Holy Spirit continued to spread the good news of the risen Christ through the body of Christ. Pastor Daryl Skinner of Calvary Chapel Pearl Harbor presents a study in the book of Acts, next on A Chosen Generation.
1: Opening Bibles this morning to the book of Acts, chapter 18. I've entitled our message, "Do Not Be Afraid, For I Am With You." So let's testify. Go with me to verse 4. And he reasoned in the synagogue, Paul did, every Sabbath, and persuaded both Jews and Greeks. When Silas and Timothy had come from Macedonia, Paul was compelled by the Spirit, the Holy Spirit, and testified to the Jews that Jesus is the Christ. But when they opposed him and blasphemed, he shook his garments and said to them, "Your blood be upon your own heads. I am clean. From now on, I will go to the Gentiles." And he departed from there and entered the house of a certain man named Justus, one who worshipped God, whose house was next door to the synagogue. Then Crispus, the ruler of the synagogue, believed on the Lord with all his household. And many of the Corinthians, hearing, believed and were baptized. Let's look at how Paul testified. Can I share with you the art of the testimony? The art of the testimony. Let's learn the art of the testimony. Not the art of the deal, the art of the testimony. Number one, Paul, it says here in verse 4 that Paul reasoned in the synagogue every Sabbath. He reasoned with them. When we share our faith, we need to reason with people. "Come, let us reason together. Though your sins are scarlet, I will make you as white as snow." That's what the Lord declares. Reason with them. That is, find out what people believe. Ask questions. So, you know, we've been kind of talking here, and you mentioned God. What do you believe about God? "Well, I don't know. You know, I probably all religions have their own gods. They all lead to heaven." Find out what they're all about. Find out. Start to reason with them. Discover. Go through a process of discovery with them. But what do you think about? Maybe they say, "Oh, you're a Christian. Really? Yeah, okay. What do you think about Christianity?" "Well, I think they're a bunch of money grabbers. See them on TV all the time." "Well, okay, yeah, that's true, but let me help you out. Find out what they believe." Jesus, well, it's just religion, you know." "Well, it's more than that. It's a personal relationship." So you bring it out of them. Find out what they believe. What is in their heads? Because either they've gotten things in their heads from the culture, from their education. "Oh, I believe in evolution, you know." "Really? What evidence do you have for that?" And you begin to go through this process. It's important for us to reason. And then to say, "Well, how about this?" And then you begin to share with them. Which leads you to step number two when it comes to the art of the testimony. It is to persuade. Listen to what Paul says, or rather what it says about Paul. It says here, when Silas and Timothy had come from Macedonia, Paul was compelled by the Spirit. He was motivated by the Spirit. Oh, I'm sorry, verse 4. I skipped one. He reasoned in the synagogue every Sabbath and persuaded both Jews and Greeks. He persuaded them. And persuaded. So we reason with them, find out what they're all about. Now we go into the process of persuasion. You've heard this story, power of persuasion. Yeah, we have the power of the Holy Spirit. We have the Word of God, the Word of truth. And we want to persuade them from leaving. We want to persuade them to leave the lies of this world, the deceptions of the flesh, and come to the saving knowledge of the truth, which is found in Jesus Christ. Truth will win every time. When you share about your faith, who you are, how God saved you, who Jesus is. In fact, if we're to bring the evidence thereof, truth, you promise to tell truth, the whole truth, nothing but the truth, so help you what? God, amen? Yes, I do. Okay, you bring forth the truth. The truth is Jesus died on the cross for our sins. Jesus rose from the grave on the third day. Jesus ascended to heaven. He was seen in his resurrected state by 500 witnesses. 500 witnesses. So what do you think about that? He was seen by 500 witnesses. Oh, yeah, that's a lot of witnesses. Yeah, I mean, you'd think that after five witnesses, that'd be enough. Maybe witness 199. That would be enough. Well, maybe witness 342. That would be enough. Well, maybe witness 450. That would be enough. But no, there's 500 witnesses that saw the Lord Jesus Christ in his resurrected state. We have historical records from the Bible itself, as well as from the Jewish historian, the Jewish Roman historian, Josephus. He talks about this Jesus who rose from the grave also. It's a true story. And what about, well, can you really trust the Bible? Yes, you can. How do you know that? Well, archaeologically, it's sound. The cities, the places, all been found. They're there, found by the archaeologists. Everything mentioned. And then we also have what's called prophecy. It's how God spoke to his prophets and they told the future. You see, Jesus came and he fulfilled 456 of those prophecies. Remember last week I showed you that pamphlet with 100 prophecies on it? We got another 15 in because we ran out from last week. So Denny has got 15 in. He's got now a big back order. He's waiting for them to come in. So I don't know if they sold out last service, but they're available in the bookstore. I'm not trying to sell you things. I'm just trying to give you good, great resources. So we find here that Jesus fulfilled 456 of these prophecies. This is why we have truth from the Bible, from the Word of God. Now, if you can't remember 456, just remember 456. How's that? That's 456. 456. There you go. That's an easy way to remember. 456 of these prophecies. So we have these evidences of his life, that he came, that he appeared, that he lived, and that also we have Bible prophecy, okay? How Jesus fulfilled all these things. It's a miracle that these things took place. And so we reason and we what? We persuade, right? And then what do? We testify. We testify about how he saved our life and changed our life, amen? You're a born-again Christian. You discovered that when you came to Christ, you are guilty before God. Have you ever sinned? Yes. I said, well, I tried to live by the Ten Commandments. Well, have you ever lied? Well, yeah, I've lied. Have you had lust in your heart? Yeah, I've lost my heart. Have you ever coveted what other people have? Yeah, I've done that too. Have you ever used the Lord's name and then, oh, you're killing me already. Right? Yeah. And so you can take them through the Ten Commandments and they can realize they're not perfect. They're a sinner, if need be. Most people are honest enough to say, well, yeah, I'm not perfect. I said, this is our problem. God is holy and righteous. We're not. We need somebody to get us to that holy and righteous place. That's why God sent his holy son, Jesus, who lived a holy life. And this is the one who saved me. He saved me. And you know what? When I said that sinner's prayer, I realized that all my sins have been forgiven. I realized that I have a brand new life. I realize that God loves me, and I realize God has a plan for me, and I realize that I'm going to heaven and not hell. You see, we reason, we persuade, we testify of who Jesus is in our own hearts, personalize that relationship. And finally, says in verse 8, then Crispus, the ruler of the synagogue, believed on the Lord with all his household, and many of the Corinthians hearing believed and were baptized. They believed. Now this is interesting. In lifestyle evangelism, we reason, we persuade, we testify. The last step is you bring them to belief. If you call upon the name of the Lord Jesus, you shall be saved. Amen? That's right. Confess with your mouth the Lord Jesus, and believe in your heart that God has raised him from the dead, you shall be saved. For with the heart one believes in the righteousness, and with the mouth confessions are made to salvation. So we invite people to say the sinner's prayer in the church, amen? We say, would you like to receive Jesus Christ, your Lord and Savior? You like all your sins forgiven? You want to come to faith in Christ? Now is your moment, now is your time. Give your heart to Christ. Let's become a Christian, and let's make sure you're going to heaven, amen? So we invite them to say the sinner's prayer. They come to that place of belief. Now, you may be reasoning with people. You may be persuading with people. You may be testifying to people. But are you finishing it? by asking them, inviting them, would you like to give your heart to Jesus Christ? We've talked for 10 minutes, 15 minutes, hour, 2 hours, 5 hours, whatever. I've been talking to you my whole life. Would you like to come to Jesus Christ for salvation? He's only a prayer away. Close the deal, if you will. Seal them with the Holy Spirit. Seal the deal. There'll be a voice. I'm going to guarantee you there's going to be a voice that'll go off in your head when you're right there at that moment. And the voice is going to say, don't you dare invite them to say the sinner's prayer. They're not going to do it. They're going to reject you. They're going to walk away. You're being too pushy. You're being too forward. On that voice goes. And that's the voice of the enemy. The voice of God is saying, invite them right now. Invite them right now. But I'm afraid I might lose this relationship with them. I might be too pushy, Lord. I'm afraid. Do not be afraid, for I am with thee. Speak to them. Invite them. If they don't say the sinner's prayer, they may say, let me think about it. I'm not ready. That's okay. I get it. But don't wait too long, my friend. Don't wait too long. We have to do our job. We have to follow it all the way through. Give them the invitation. It may be their last day on earth. Give them the invitation. Smile, be kind. And you can even say, look, I don't mean to be pushy, but I really believe God's brought you here at this moment in time. And the Lord Jesus wants to save your life. He wants to change your life. He wants to help your life. Would you like to pray with me right now? And say, well, it's a simple prayer. It's just asking Christ to come in your heart, forgive your sins. And then the rest you can disciple him on, right? But it's important for us to learn the art of the testimony, which is laid out for us right here. Reason, persuade, testify, and believe. Bring them to that belief point. Now we find ourselves in step number three. Step number one, let's be tent makers. Step number two, let's testify. Step number three, let's trust in the words of Jesus. Verse 9. Now the Lord spoke to Paul in the night by a vision. He said, Paul, do not be afraid, but speak, and do not keep silent. For I am with you, and no one will attack you to hurt you. For I have many people in this city. Many people to be saved. Many people to be saved, Paul. There's many people in the city of Honolulu to be saved. Amen. Don't keep silent. Speak. Don't be afraid. I am with you. Family, friends, co-workers, strangers in the street. Don't be afraid. Speak. Now, I want you to think about this. Go back with me. Go back with me to verse 6. When they opposed him, Paul, the Jews opposed him and blasphemed, he shook his garments and said to them, your blood be on your own heads. I am clean. From now on, I will go to the Gentiles. In other words, I'm done with you. I'm not going to talk to you any longer. It's finished. Paul was used to them getting upset. And that's what was next. What was going to happen to next? Every city he'd gone to. What was going to happen next? A crowd was going to gather, a mob, and they're going to grab him, and they're going to beat him or stone him or do something to harm him. Do you think maybe he was kind of like, I'm getting weary, man. I'm getting tired of this. I'm feeling a lot of discouragement and despair. And I don't know if I can just keep going like this. And so, you're out of here. I'm out of here with you guys. That way I've made a clean break. And they know I'm... And the Lord says, don't be afraid. Why would the Lord say that? Because he's afraid. There's no other reason. He's experiencing fear. The mighty Paul the Apostle. Like all of us. We go through fear points. What's going to happen next? What's going to happen next in my life? Oh my goodness, I lost my job. Oh my goodness, I've been diagnosed with this. Oh my goodness, you know. The government, it's the last days. And I've been reading all this stuff on the internet. Guys, read the Bible, please. There's so much junk out there on the internet all over the place. It'll stretch you from one end to the other. Your emotions and you, oh, I just read this, I watched YouTube, and oh my gosh, I can't sleep tonight. They're coming for us. Good, kill us, take us, let us go home already. Let's go to the Lord. Hey, God is, I'm just joking, but I'm just saying is, our faith is in the Lord Jesus Christ, amen? There's nothing catches him by surprise. He knows what we can handle. We just need to trust him. Don't be afraid. Let me just quickly give you a history lesson as we trust the word of God, the word of Jesus, amen, which is the word of God. The opposite of fear is faith. Faith. Here's a history lesson. Abraham. God spoke to Abraham. Genesis 15:1. After these things, the word of the Lord came to Abram in a vision, saying, "Do not be afraid, Abram. I am your shield. I will protect you. Your exceedingly great reward. I will protect you. I will provide for you, and I will bless you." Amen. Abraham, father of faith. Amen. There you go. How about Isaac? Another patriarch. Genesis 26:24. And the Lord appeared to him the same night and said, "I am the God of your father Abraham. Do not fear, for I am with you. I will bless you and multiply your descendants for my servant Abraham's sake." Look, I made the promise to Abraham. I'm going to fulfill it, so don't be afraid. Just march on with me. Amen. Jacob, another patriarch. Genesis 46:3-4. So he said, "I am God, the God of your father. Do not fear to go down to Egypt, for I will make of you a great nation there." Constantly, the great, what we call men of faith, the patriarchs, they were all afraid. It's okay. But the Lord says, don't be afraid. I get over my emotion and I get into devotion. Amen. Trust in the Lord Jesus Christ. Trust in the Lord with all your heart. Lean not to your own understanding. In all your ways acknowledge him, and he will direct your path. How about Jehoshaphat, 2 Chronicles 20:15-17. He said, "Listen, all of you Judah, you inhabitants of Jerusalem, and you, King Jehoshaphat, thus says the Lord to you, do not be afraid nor dismayed because of this great multitude, for the battle is not yours but God's. Tomorrow go down against them. They will surely come up by the ascent of Ziz, and you will find them at the end of the brook before the wilderness of Jeriel. You will not need to fight in this battle. Position yourselves. Stand still and see the salvation of the Lord who is with you. O Judah and Jerusalem, do not fear or be dismayed. Tomorrow go out against them, for the Lord is with you." Exactly. Exactly. As we pray, as we get into the Word of God, the Lord is with us. He says, don't be dismayed. You might see all the things going on in politics and all this. I'm so dismayed. What's up? Hey, God is on the throne. What is our vision? What is our goal? Save one soul at a time. One soul at a time. One soul at a time. One soul at a time. One soul at a time. One soul at a time. Disciple, disciple, disciple. Stand for righteousness. Amen. Be salt and light within this world. Amen. Amen. How about Daniel, the great prophet? Daniel 10:12-13, then he said to me, "Do not fear, Daniel, for from the first day that you set your heart to understand and to humble yourself before your God, your words were heard, and I have come because of your words. This young man at the age of 17 years old was taken prisoner, ripped out of Jerusalem, taken all the way to Babylon. He lived under the Babylonian Empire, then the Medo-Persian Empire. He was thrown to the lions. Do not fear, Daniel. Do not fear." Amen. Shadrach, Meshach, and Abednego, thrown into the fiery furnace. Yes, they trusted in God. Also, God spoke to Daniel in verse 19, O man greatly beloved, fear not. Peace to you. Be strong. Yes, be strong. So when he spoke to me, I was strengthened and said, let my Lord speak, for you have strengthened me. Fear not. God spoke to Mary through the angel. Luke 1:30, then the angel said to her, do not be afraid, Mary, for you have found favor with God. Through her the Christ child will be born. How about the disciples? Jesus spoke to them, for he and all who were with him were astonished at the catch of fish which they had taken. And so also were James, John, sons of Zebedee, who were partners with Simon, that is Peter. And Jesus said to Simon Peter, do not be afraid. From now on you will catch men. Don't be afraid. Don't be afraid. Jeremiah, as a young preacher, God told him, he says, don't be afraid of the people and don't be afraid of their faces. And for 55 years, he preached the message of salvation for Israel and not one convert. 55 years. Talk about being discouraged and dismayed. Not one. But you know what? He had his commands. I will do what God's called me to do. I will trust in the Lord. Each of these folks throughout the Old Testament and the New Testament, they went through tremendous trials and tribulations. We're not to be afraid. We trust God. Go with me to verse 11, step number 4. Let's teach the Word of God. Let's teach the Word of God. And he continued there a year. Oh, wow, a year and 6 months. A year and a half. Nobody's attacking him, just like the Lord said. And he continued there a year and 6 months, teaching the word of God, teaching the word of God among them. When Gallio was proconsul of Achaia, the Jews with one accord rose up against Paul and brought him to the judgment seat, saying, this fellow persuades men to worship God contrary to the law. Finally, there's an uproar. When Paul was about to open his mouth, Gallio said to the Jews, Gallio is the government leader of the area there in Corinth. When Paul was brought, he opened his mouth, Gallio said to the Jews, if it were a matter of wrongdoing or wicked crimes of Jews, there'd be a reason why I should bear with you. But if it is a question of words and names and your own law, look to it yourselves, for I do not want to be a judge of such matters. And he drove them from the judgment seat. Then all the Greeks, Gentiles, took Sosthenes, the ruler of the synagogue, and beat him before the judgment seat. But Gallio took no notice of these things. Gallio said, whatever you want to do, just do. It's kind of like mayors and governors. Oh no, he's not going to go there, is he? And these democratic states and cities, they turn their backs while the rioters and the looters go in and burn buildings and businesses and cars and loot and steal. And they turn their back and they just walk away from law and order. While the innocent pay the price. What price for what? We're not really sure. Other than these people just want to loot and steal and burn things down. I really believe that these mayors and governors should be convicted of, they were an accessory to a crime. I think that would be a good judgment against them. What do you say? Because they pulled the police back, they're now an accessory to the crime, not enforcing the laws that are on the books. Be good for them to go to jail, learn their lessons. They took this Sosthenes and they beat him, this ruler of the synagogue. The other guy, Crispus, another ruler of a synagogue, he got saved. And I got good news for you. Sosthenes gets saved. What do you mean? Where does it say this? 1 Corinthians chapter 1, verse 1. Paul called to be an apostle of Jesus Christ through the will of God, and Sosthenes our brother. Amen. You know what? He probably got abandoned by the Jews. He probably got beat up by the Greeks. And there are the Christians there ready. We love you, man. We love you. Come to Christ. We need to be people that teach the Word because the Word has power. The Word does not return void. This is our message, my friends. Do not fear, for the Lord is with us.

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During a 3-day clinic, participants will learn the fundamentals of basketball such as passing, dribbling, and shooting, as well as competing in many games, so Reach is for everyone. But the purpose of Reach is mentoring and sharing about spiritual life skills such as character and respect, and to know Jesus Christ in a personal way, eternal life. If you would like more information about Reach, you can call 808-678-3994 or visit the Calvary Chapel Pearl Harbor website and click on the events link to register online. Mahalo, and I look forward to seeing you this summer on the court at Reach.

0: have a close relationship with God, you have to deal honestly with what stands in the way of it, and that's sin. It's not a message talked about much these days, is it? But it may be the most hopeful, hard truth that we can face. Welcome to Through the Bible. I'm your host, Steve Schwetz, and we're continuing our journey through the book of Genesis. Now, in our previous studies, we've watched Jacob learn, often the hard way, that sin has consequences, sometimes subtle and sometimes painfully clear. As the story unfolds, Dr. J. Vernon McGee shares three life-giving principles for returning to God and leaving wasted years behind. You're going to love this message. So please turn in Genesis 35, and as you find your place in God's Word and your seat on the Bible bus, let's pause to praise God for the work that He's doing in lives around the world, specifically in the African country of Burundi, which is where all of these letters that I'm going to read today are from. Our first note comes from Pierre, who tells us this: I follow you, and the teachings on Jesus' disciples practicing forgiveness as a way of life has truly transformed me and opened my soul. I used to hold grudges and struggle to forgive, not realizing its power and importance. But now I have a renewed heart, freely forgiving others in Jesus' name, experiencing peace, joy, and Christ's love in my life. I wish everyone could receive this message so that the world could be filled with understanding. God's peace, joy, and love. That's what the world needs more of, isn't it? And then Ervarsti writes this: Praise to the Lord Jesus Christ for His transforming power in my life. This program deeply stirred my heart with the truth of the gospel. A friend also began sending me the same messages through WhatsApp, and I listened to them regularly. Over a period of 3 months, the Word of God began to convict me and reveal my need for Jesus Christ. I realized I could no longer find peace in the things of this world, as I was under the control of earthly desires. Previously, I was strongly opposed to Christianity and often found myself in conflict with Christians. However, through the grace of God, I came to repentance and surrendered my life to Jesus. I'm now living as an active follower of Christ. My heart, once filled with hatred and resistance, is now filled with praise and thanksgiving to God. I give all glory to the Lord for His mercy, salvation, and the new life that He's given me. And then our last note comes from Emmy, and he shares this: Thank you so much for this program. It helped me come to know Jesus Christ. Before listening, I followed other beliefs and felt unsure about God. Through this teaching, I began to understand what salvation means, and that truth has changed my life. I also didn't know how to pray or how to live in a way that honors God. The teaching helped me understand who to pray to and how to speak to God honestly about my life and my needs. I truly appreciate you and the guidance you have given me. Well, for those of you on the World Prayer Team, keep praying, because God is answering those prayers. The changes in the lives of these men are evidence of our Lord's faithfulness and His power to transform us. And if you'd like to come along as we ask God to take His whole word to the whole world, sign up at ttb.org or call 1-800-65-BIBLE for more information. Let's pray. Heavenly Father, thank you for your grace that welcomes us back when we wandered. Open our hearts to your truth and teach us what it means to walk closely with you again. Restore what has been broken and use your word to shape our lives. In Jesus' name, amen. Here's our study of Genesis 35 on Through the Bible with Dr. J. Vernon McGee.
1: Now, after our study last time in the 34th chapter of the book of Genesis, I'm sure that many of you came to the conclusion that I had made a boo-boo when I said that Jacob's life changed at Peniel, that when he came there to the brook Jabbok, actually, we don't see too much change because of what takes place in the 34th chapter. Well, that is quite true, but there was a change that took place. I hesitate to call it a crisis because I'm afraid that this matter of a crisis experience has been overdrawn by a great many. In fact, I find there's some folk that feel like if you don't have a second experience, that you just haven't had anything. Well, the fact of the matter is that's not true. Some have a wonderful crisis experience. Dwight L. Moody did. And I'm sure that many of us in our lives can turn back to that, but there are those that cannot or do not and have never mentioned it as being something very important in their lives. But actually, when this man came to Peniel, why a tremendous thing happened to him. And I think probably as we get into the 35th chapter, I should mention this. All the way from the beginning of the life of Jacob until Peniel, the thing that happened in his life was the rise of self, the assertion of the flesh. That's Jacob, and nothing but that. What really happened at Peniel was the fall of self, and a tremendous fall of self there. I tell you, he went down like a deflated tire. He'd been pumped up like a balloon all of his life until he got to Peniel, and then the Lord put the pin in the balloon, and he went down to practically nothing. But actually, there was not faith in his life. Now that, I think, is what the 34th chapter evidences. Now, I think that many folk that have said, there are many expositors, say that it was a tragic thing for Jacob to stop in Shalem. And I must say that I have to go along with that partially. But I have a question to ask, and the question is this. Was he ready for Bethel? Was he ready for the experiences that God was going to give him? No, I think that what you see in the 34th chapter and the tragic things that took place are the result of a man who'd been walking by the flesh. Then there is that fall, the deflation of self, but not faith. He did not have faith to go on to Bethel, to Bethel. You can call that either way you want to. But now he stops at Shalem in the land of Shechem, and these tragic things took place in his life, and it reveals the fact that this man was not actually a leader in his own family. He was not taking the proper place that he should have. He was no spiritual giant by any means. And to have those 12 boys to herd was really a real job. And I want to say that that would take a real spiritual giant to control them. But this man, Jacob, was not prepared. But after that tragic event, this man now is beginning to see the hand of God in his life, and now he makes the decision that he probably should have made beforehand. And it reveals that inside this family that there was taking place something that was indeed tragic indeed. And so the tragedy at Shechem is that as soon as Esau had turned his back and started home, Jacob takes his family down to Shechem. It's a tragic move. Jacob is still depending upon his own cleverness. Dinah was raped, and Simeon and Levi, her full brothers, went into the city of Shechem to the prince who was responsible. Though he wanted to marry her, they murdered him, and the sons of Jacob conducted a slaughter that would make a gang shooting in Chicago look pretty tame. When they came home, Jacob says, "You've made my name to smell among the people of my land." And now, the fact of the matter is, he wasn't ready for Bethel. And my question is, where else could he go? And after all, this man had flocks and herds, and there was good pasture land where he stopped at Shalem. This man now had a great lesson to learn, and he's beginning to see that chickens do come home to roost, and that whatsoever a man sows, that shall he also reap. Now I turn to the 35th chapter of Genesis, and I hope you have your Bible open there, and also that you have our notes and outlines. If you do not have them, we do have a set for you and love to send them to you. Now I'm reading verse 1, chapter 35 of Genesis. "And God said unto Jacob, Arise, go up to Bethel, and dwell there, and make there an altar unto God that appeared unto thee when thou fleddest from the face of Esau thy brother." Now, God is calling this man back to Bethel. Now, the fact of the matter is, he's now, after this sad experience, he's prepared to go. You see, he didn't have faith to move out before. Now will you notice verse 2? Jacob now begins to take the leadership. Then Jacob said unto his household and to all that were with him, put away the strange gods that are among you and be clean and change your garments. Now there are several things that they're told to do here. They're first of all to put away the strange gods. And we are almost shocked at that. You'll recall that when Jacob fled with Rachel and Leah, that Rachel slipped out the family gods, that is, these little images. She sat on them, on the camel, that luggage that was to go on the camel's back. She just crawled up on top of it and sat down because underneath were these little images. Now, I would assume, since it was the home of Jacob, he knew of the living and true God. God had called him. You would think that he would say that when he did find out, and he did not know at the time she had taken them. He was very honest when he told Laban that the gods, those little images, weren't in his entourage at all. That's probably the one time up to then he told the truth. He really didn't know, but they were there. Now, when they were discovered, I think that probably we'd all assume, well, Jacob got rid of them, but he didn't get rid of them. And we find this entire family are worshiping these images. This man Jacob, now for the first time, and he's the one to take the leadership, he says, now let's get rid of these false gods, these strange gods, and they're false gods. That's the first thing. You've got to put away that which is wrong. There is today too many folk that 6 days a week they are serving some other god, and on Sunday they serve the Lord. We have a lot of fundamental believers like that, friends. They have their strange god. And then they wonder why on Sunday their service in the church and why it's not a thrilling experience. Well, friends, you're going to have to put away your strange god. I don't know what yours might be, but whatever they are, it could be covetousness. I tell you, there's many a good fundamental businessman today that's out after every dollar he can get. And I tell you, he gives more devotion to getting the dollar than he does to serving the Lord on Sunday. And he wonders what's wrong with his spiritual life. If you're going to come back to Bethel, where you met God at the beginning, then, friends, you've got to put away those things that are wrong. Then he says here, Jacob says, and be clean. Now, that for the believer today means confession of sin. You have to deal with sin in your life. You can't come in on Sunday and ignore the week that's just passed. After all, you take a physical bath and use a deodorant. And today we have spiritual B.O. in our churches because there's no confession of the sin, the cleansing. And that's the cleansing. If we confess our sins, he's faithful and just to forgive us our sins and cleanse us from all unrighteousness. That's 1 John 1:9. There must be the confession, and he'll forgive, but they must be confessed. Then, do you notice something else he says here? Change your garments. Get rid of the old garments. Now, garments speak in Scripture of habits. In fact, they do today. We hear of somebody having a riding habit, and football players have a uniform. That's the habit they use. And the child of God's dress should some way mirror who he is, who he belongs to. Do you wear the habits of the Lord? Can you be detected in business or in school or in the neighborhood as being a little different? Your life is a little different. You're wearing a habit. The day that this man went back to Bethel, he started living for God. And up to then, I don't think so. He says, let's go back to Bethel. And that's the thing that we must do. Listen to him now in verse 3. And let us arise and go up to Bethel, and I will make there an altar unto God. Abraham had made the altar. Isaac had. Now Jacob is. And thank God for that. He'll have a witness now for God. Who answered me in the day of my distress, and was with me in the way which I went. Now that is the thing that he remembered, that when he was running away from home as a young man, homesick and lonesome, he'd come to Bethel, and God had been faithful to him. God says, I will be faithful to you. And now the years have gone by, and God had been faithful to him. Now God says, you've got to go back to Bethel. You have to go back where you started. You have to begin there. I'm of the opinion that a great many people today need to recognize that the years that we spend in living a shoddy, shabby Christian life, just waste of time, absolutely waste of time. You find that the children of Israel, you'll recall, God called them to get out of Egypt and get into the land. And if you'll notice, God appeared to them and told them to go into the land. They didn't go in. 40 years they wandered around. God appeared to Joshua. He says, now go into the land. Picks up right where he left off, where he told them. They'd wasted 40 years. How many people today are wasting their lives as Christians? My, the tremendous spiritual lessons that are here for us. And I think one of the reasons they're here for us, some of us, now I don't know about you, but some of us are just like Jacob. You see, and that's the reason they're so applicable to us today. And thank God, he says he's the God of Jacob. I love that. If he'll be the God of Jacob, he'll be the God of J. Vernon McGee also. And that's wonderful. That's wonderful. This is a chapter's a great encouragement to us today. Now, will you notice what happened? He's taken over in his home, which is interesting. Verse 4. They gave unto Jacob all the strange gods which were in their hand and all their earrings which were in their ears. And let me pause and say that earrings were associated with worship in that day. There's a great deal said in Scripture about that. I can't stop to develop that sort of thing, but may I say there's so many wonderful, precious truths that are in the Word of God that even in a 5-year program, friends, you can't dig it all out. After we get through working this mine, there'll be a great deal of gold and precious stones left here, I can assure you. And all their earrings, which were in their ears, that identified them as idolatrous, and they're going to get rid of them. And Jacob hid them under the oak, which was by Shechem. He got rid of them. They're not stored away. They're buried. They must be put away, because it's going to be now a new life. And they journeyed, and the terror of God was upon the cities that were round about them, and they did not pursue after the sons of Jacob. So Jacob came to Luz, which is in the land of Canaan, that is Bethel, he and all the people that were with him. You remember that place was called Luz before Jacob changed the name to Bethel, and the people in that day knew it as Luz, not as Bethel. We know it today as Bethel. And he built there an altar. He called the place El Bethel, because there God appeared unto him when he fled from the face of his brother. You remember that was the name he gave to it before. Now here's a very interesting sidelight. But Deborah, Rebekah's nurse, died, and she was buried beneath Bethel under an oak. And the name of it was Alon Bakuth. Now, the important thing about this is that we assume, and since Deborah was with Jacob at this time, that Rebekah had died. And it's not only a natural assumption, it's a very real thing that she had died. Poor Jacob never saw his mother again. That part is not as tragic as she never saw him again. She just sent him away for a little while. You know, and the burial of this nurse means that when she died, the nurse had apparently brought a message and had come to stay with Jacob, and now she dies. Verse 9, and God appeared unto Jacob again when he came out of Paddan Aram and blessed him. Now you see, all those years, God had been trying to deal with this man. Now he picks up right where he had met him when he came to Bethel as a young man, wasted years. Those years he spent down there with Uncle Laban, in many ways, were wasted years. And God said unto him, Thy name is Jacob. Thy name shall not be called any more Jacob, but Israel shall be thy name. And he called his name Israel. And God said unto him, I'm God Almighty. That's what he told Abraham, you remember. Be fruitful and multiply. A nation, a company of nations, shall be of thee, and kings shall come out of thy loins. And the land which I gave Abraham and Isaac, to thee I'll give it, and to thy seed after thee will I give the land. The Lord considers that pretty important property, by the way, because this now is the third time. First to Abraham, then to Isaac, and then now to Jacob. And each one of these men, the Lord had to tell him about it two or three times. In fact, Abraham many times. Now we are told, verse 14, And Jacob set up a pillar in the place where he talked with him, even a pillar of stone, poured a drink offering thereon, and he poured oil thereon. Here is the first mention of a drink offering. Now, when we get to the book of Leviticus, five offerings are given there, but not a drink offering. In fact, no instructions given about it at all, but it's mentioned. Evidently, this is one of the oldest offerings, and it has a very wonderful meaning for the believer today. A drink offering was just poured on the other offerings. It went up in steam. And that's the way Paul told the Philippians he wanted his life to be just poured out like a drink offering. And verse 15, Jacob called the name of the place where God spake with him Bethel. Verse 16, And they journeyed from Bethel, and there was but a little way to come to Ephrath, and Rachel travailed, and she had hard labor. Now, Rachel had one son, but now she has a second son. Came to pass, when she was in hard labor, that the midwife said unto her, Fear not, thou shalt have this son also. Came to pass, as her soul was in departing, for she died, that she called his name Ben-Oni, but his father called him Benjamin. What a wonderful thing that is. That is not the death of Rachel, but the way this took place. She says, call him son of my sorrow. And Jacob looked down at him and said, I've lost my lovely Rachel, and this little fellow looks like him, so I'll just call him Benjamin, son of my right hand. And he was partial to the sons of Rachel. Rachel died, was buried in the way to Ephrath, which is Bethlehem. And she's buried there today. The tomb is there. I have several pictures I took of it. And Jacob set a pillar upon her grave, that is the pillar of Rachel's grave unto this day. And that is at the time Moses wrote this, but it's there to this very day. And Israel journeyed and spread his tent beyond the tower of Edar. Now what you have here is just the listing now the sons of Jacob by these different ones. Actually, Joseph and Benjamin were the two boys that were outstanding. The others, I want to tell you, friends, they just didn't turn out well. And again, it proves the fact, well, what God had said, that the thing that had been done, it was done by Uncle Laban, of course, but Jacob went along with it, that he does not bless plurality of wives. The family of Jacob ought to illustrate that. Now we have this record given here, verse 29. And Isaac gave up the ghost and died, was gathered unto his people, being old and full of days, and his sons, Esau and Jacob, buried him. I think this was the only other time these two boys met at the burial of their father, Isaac. Now, we'll have to leave off there today, but it brings us to the end of this chapter. And next time, we're going to take a last look at Esau. Until then, may God richly bless you, my beloved.
0: 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And thanks for going through God's Word with us. I'm Steve Schwetz, grateful for your partnership as we take the whole Word to the whole world on Through the Bible.

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1: This is American Family News. I'm Steve Chortall. A Texas teenager who prosecutors said provoked a 17-year-old athlete from a rival team before fatally stabbing him at a high school track meet has been found guilty of murder. Jurors on Tuesday convicted Carmelo Anthony in the fatal stabbing of Austin Metcalf. The killing last year stunned a booming Dallas suburb where the boys attended different high schools. The now 19-year-old Anthony is black. Metcalf was white, but prosecutors and defense attorneys both told jurors the case had nothing to do with race. Still, black protesters outside the courthouse expressed anger at the verdict, and there was at least one reported arrest. The U.S.-Iran ceasefire is once again in danger of collapsing after an Army helicopter was allegedly shot down near the Strait of Hormuz. Fox's Matt Gordon reports from Dubai.
2: President Trump blames Iran for shooting down an American Apache helicopter that crashed off the coast of Oman and said that the U.S. would respond. Officials at the Pentagon tell Fox News that an Iranian drone shot down the helicopter as it patrolled regional waters. Still, it's unclear if the drone meant to shoot down the helicopter, and an investigation has been launched. President Trump said earlier that the killing of any U.S. service members would be a red line that would restart the war with Iran. In this case, the two crew members of the helicopter survived and are in stable condition, picked up by a Navy sea drone about 2 hours after the crash. According to the Navy, a Saronic Corsair was used in the rescue, and this is the first time a downed aircrew has been picked up with a sea drone. In Dubai, Max Gordon, Fox News.
1: In Los Angeles, far-left city council member Nithya Raman has advanced to November runoff against Los Angeles Mayor Karen Bass, setting up a matchup between two Democrats and former political allies to run the struggling city of nearly 4 million people. The outcome means Spencer Pratt, a Republican and former reality television personality from The Hills, is out of the running. His candidacy had drawn national attention because of his celebrity and willingness to challenge liberal governance in a city dominated by Democrats. An online influencer is now facing backlash after posting about terminating his wife's pregnancy due to a Down syndrome diagnosis. Caleb Castile reports.
3: Triska 21 Down syndrome is connected to congenital malformations and learning disabilities in a child. With modern medical technology, these types of disabilities can be detected while the baby is inside the mother's womb. Recently, YouTuber Jesse Ridgway posted online that due to his unborn child's diagnosis of Triska 21, he and his wife made the decision to end the pregnancy. This received mixed reactions online, as many critics shared pictures of their children with Down syndrome, stating that they are still worth choosing life for. Father Frank Pavone with Priests for Life recently went on Washington Watch to discuss the situation, pointing out that this decision would be completely different if the diagnosis could not be given in the womb and couldn't be discovered until after the baby was born.
4: But do we have less compassion because we're telling the parents who find out when the baby is born that they can't kill the baby? It's not that we don't have compassion for you, but you can't kill your own child.
3: In the video posted by Ridgway, he cited that 50% of children who have Down syndrome will have vision problems, as well as increased chances of poor muscle tone and learning disabilities as reasons for their decision. Pavone says that these reasons still don't justify an abortion.
4: What in the world does that say about, you know, all of us who wear glasses? Oh, they'll have poor muscle tone. Well, how about those of us that are born that have that problem? Do you mean you're going to go out and start killing everybody that's got a learning disability? What in the world kind of mindset this is? You know, and again, it's grounded in compassion, but boy, this is a dangerous way of thinking.
3: I'm Caleb Castile.
1: One country is getting its tickets revoked for the upcoming FIFA World Cup. Fox's Jared Max reports.
5: 2 days ahead of the start of the 2026 FIFA World Cup on Fox, FIFA revoked its ticket allocation for fans of the Iranian team for its three scheduled matches in the United States, starting with its opener next Monday in Inglewood, California versus New Zealand. This does not mean fans from Iran cannot attend the match. It's just that the Iranian Soccer Federation will not receive or get to distribute 8% of stadium capacity tickets, as the other 47 nations in this World Cup are entitled to. Jared Max, Fox News.
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0: and all this stuff's caving in on me and everything's gone wrong. God says, be still. And yada. The word means discover who I am in the moment.
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1: 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You know, we've all felt it. Disappointment, it's a normal part of life. But if we handle it well, it can actually make us spiritually stronger and wiser. You see, disappointment comes when reality doesn't match what we've hoped for. Maybe we're expecting too much from people or wanting life to go a certain way. We could avoid disappointment by avoiding risks or relationships, but that's certainly not the life that God intends for us. So today, Pastor Jack teaches that disappointment can reveal what is really in our hearts. A thankful heart prepares for disappointment, and uniting our will to God's will strengthens our faith and trust in Him. Now, with his message called Discipline of Disappointment, here's pastor and Bible teacher Jack Hibbs.
0: The disciplines of disappointment is preparing for the disappointments of life. We need to prepare for them. We need to prepare for them. And you need to be able to think mature thoughts about that. It requires us to grow up in spiritual matters when we talk about disappointment. How do we handle them? How do we deal with disappointments? Well, it requires you and I to grow up spiritually regarding spiritual matters. Listen, this is going to sound harsh, but man, do I believe this? There is literally no biblical excuse for you and I to whine or complain about, why did God have me lose my job? Notice how God always gets blamed for everything. First of all, people lose their jobs. Did you know that? It happens. You want to take it a little deeper? You can be in this room tonight, in the sanctuary, the most right-on, godly Christian on the planet, and your child dies. It would be completely biblically incorrect for you to stop and say, how could this happen? We say things like that, and we get disappointed horrifically because we view it wrong. We somehow think that maybe because we're Christians, we're exempt from certain pain, from certain disappointment. Not so. The truth of the matter is you and I need to know our Bibles. Everything, listen, everything that happens in your life and my life is pre-programmed to be answered in this book. Every one of us, every human being that has ever lived, the answer to life's disappointments is in the Word of God, guaranteed. This book is the answer to your soul's quest. Well, I don't know why God. Answer is in the book. Honestly, look, none of us are exempt from this. When I'm tempted to say, I don't know why the Lord just doesn't bring fire down and have him consume that guy. The answer is in the book. God says, when I calm down, I'm slow to anger, I'm patient, back off, Jack. Vengeance is mine, I shall repay, saith the Lord. You see? But we tithe, we serve, we've brought our kids up in the Lord, and our daughter's gone to college and has turned into a socialist, communist, liberal, whack nut, maniac, goofball, anti-Christ, anti-American, and I'm paying for it all person. Listen, this world's dangerous. This world is fallen. And you're disappointed, I understand that. But what does God say? God would answer you tonight and say, pray, fast, for this kind does not come out without much fasting and prayer. Send your kid off to college, they get possessed or something, I don't know. But we need to grow up and mature up. God's word says this in 2 Timothy 2:15. This is for everybody. Study, that's the Bible, to show yourself approved unto God, a workman that needs not be ashamed, rightly dividing the word of truth, but shun or put off profane and vain babblings, for they will increase unto more ungodliness. Is that not the age we live in? We need to know the Bible. What's the answer? Study the Bible. My nephew's in college, and he's got a full ride baseball. He's a great kid. And I'm having a ball with him in college because he's texting me. I don't know if he's doing his homework at all. He's a very smart guy. Maybe he's getting along just fine, but I'm telling you, it's cool. He's texting me all the time. I'm talking to this guy right now about the Bible. He's asking me about this, about scripture. What's the answer? And it was cute. I was in a board meeting these last 2 days, and you know, we all have our phones. Looks like nobody's paying attention to each other in the meeting because everyone's going like this. It's horrible. But I'm giving him these verses and... Well, now the guy says this. What verse? What should I do now? This verse. And 1,000 miles away. Boom. The answer's in the Bible. And you study to show yourself approved unto God. The Bible says in Ephesians 4:15, speak the truth in love, that you may grow up in all things unto him who is the head, even Christ, from which whom the whole body, that's the church, joined and knit together,

0: disconnected from the life of God because of the ignorance that is in them, because of the blindness of their heart. That's not you. That's not you at all. Also this, preparing for disappointments of life causes us to see God's unwavering faithfulness. Man, this is true. If you've ever gone through a trial and a difficulty, if you be still and yada, the word is be still and know that I am God. The word know in Hebrew is yada. It's a very cool word. It means be still. Say the world's blowing up around me and all this stuff's caving in on me and everything's gone wrong. God says be still and yada. The word means discover who I am in the moment. You know, when you go, God says, now calm down. Know who I am right now at that moment. Yes. His unwavering faithfulness. The Bible is full of accounts and events that prove that unless man is led and guided by God, things don't go very well. Why? Because God alone is the one who is unwaveringly faithful to us. Proverbs 16:25 says, there's a way that seems right to a man, but the end of that way is death. Man. The Bible says in Hebrews 4:16, let us therefore come boldly to the throne of grace. His unwavering faithfulness, church, is awesome. Secondly, it develops within us a happy and thankful spirit. Did you know that if you prepare for disappointments? So what do you mean by that? I'll just say this very quickly. The Bible tells us over and over again to be thankful. Being thankful. Lisa and I, we've never been more thankful than right now in our lives. Why? I'm going to venture to say you've never been more thankful than right now. Why? When you eat, aren't you thankful? When you wake up in the morning, you guys, most of us, if not all of us, have beds. And if you don't have a bed, you're probably, I don't know what's going on. Think of, you got shoes or flip-flops, you got something on your feet. It's amazing. I'm so thankful. Like never before. And when you're thankful, it causes you to have a happy heart, and it prepares you for disappointments. Now, please don't leave this sanctuary tonight and say, well, you know, yeah, look, my car's this flat tire. Well, I should have known. You don't walk around like Eeyore. Well, there you have it. Another huge problem. You know, like Debbie Downer or whatever that thing is everything is probably going to die of cancer now. You know, there's people like that. They need this message. But that's not being prepared for disappointment. To be thankful for whatever God allows you to have is a glorious thing. And then third, we'll end with this third point. Listen, the disciplines of disappointment. How do we overcome the disappointments? That's what I want to know. How do we overcome them? Three ways. Number one, uniting our will to God's will. I'm disappointed. Okay, are you disappointed tonight? Not your will be done, but His will be done. Unite your will to God's will. Father, I'm disappointed. Give me the right vision. Give me the right understanding. Cause my will to be in line with your will. That's important.
1: 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And now, let's get back to today's message. Once again, here's Pastor Jack.
0: By uniting our will to God's will, I have discovered in preparing for this study, thinking deep thoughts, that I almost 100% of the time precast, set myself up for disappointment when I don't look to God's will. I'm going to do this. Have you ever had that thought? I'm going to do it. You know what I'm going to do? I'm going to do this. Talk to God about it. What for?

See, I think this is going to make me happy or us happy, and we're going to go do it. And then crash. I need to unite my will to God's will. Also, number two, by prioritizing the words and people in our lives. You say, what does that mean? How do we overcome disappointments? Listen, this is just going to be right down to street level. There are some people in your life, perhaps, you ought not to be hanging around with. Just cut it off. Because listen, you will become like the people you hang out with. You see, well, Pastor, I'm a wonderful, strong Christian. I hang around with a bunch of losers, a bunch of non-believers, and I'm going to lead them all to Christ. You can witness to them. You can fly in there and drop your bombs like a Christian, so to speak, and fly out of there, which I think is wise, but you hang out with them? The Bible says that their conduct will corrupt you. Now, the gospel's not fragile, but when you hang around people who say, come on, come on, oh, come on, you say, no, I'm a Christian, come on, come on, eventually, listen, they're going to wear you down. Listen, what fellowship does light have with darkness? You can witness to them, but look, if they don't want you to tell them about God, but they want you to go, hey man, just drive us home. When we get totally plastered, we can look to you to be the one that drives us home. You are flirting with disaster. Watch out. Get away from those who do not build you up in Christ. See, man, but I work with a bunch of non-believers. That's why you're here right now. And that's why you read your Bible every day and talk to God. You get pumped up. You get built up. You go back into the world tomorrow. You be a witness for Jesus. Okay? And you're dropping those spiritual bombs all day long. Lord, there's Fred over there at the copy machine. Save him. Freak him out, God. I'm serious. I'm dead serious. I'm not joking about what I'm saying. I worked 13 years at Baxter Healthcare, and I would do that very thing. There's so-and-so God. He's a full-blown atheist. Cause something to go on in his life that causes him to cry out to you. I told you guys this years ago. We are right in the middle of an experiment, and there's this guy. I'm not going to say, I mean, his name. I remember the moment I can tell you what it looks like. He's standing there, and we're working, and he was the boss of the experiment. So we're all doing the stuff. And he's telling this off-color joke. Hey, you know what? Hey, listen to this. And he's... And remember the Whittier Narrows earthquake? Yeah. Boom! Earthquake hit. The guy went from cussing to instantly saying, somebody pray! Somebody pray! At least he knew enough that his prayers would never be heard. He says, somebody pray! Somebody pray! And I remember, I would literally silently pray in my mind, Lord, that guy, that girl, Lord, speak to them. Lord, reach into their lives. Man, when you guys, do you do that? Please tell me you do that. Lie to me, will you? When you go to work, man, you need to be doing your job, but looking around, when you see that guy walk by or that woman's at the copy machine or the boss pulls up, you just, Lord, God, get them. Get them, Jesus. I'm serious. Get them, speak to them, do what you must, just get their attention, Jesus. You should be thinking like that. I'm sure you do. You have to be thinking like that. Prioritizing the words and the people that are in your life. Ephesians 5:11 says, what fellowship does unfruitful works have with darkness? But rather expose them, for it is a shameful thing to even speak of those things which are done by them in secret. Wow. And then here we end with this, by giving the hurt to God and leaving it with him. How do we overcome disappointments? Listen. In fact, close your Bible. I'm going to ask you to do something. Just listen. Close your Bible. Sit still. We're done. I want you to get fixed right now by the Holy Spirit. This is a decision that you have to make. You've got to give your hurt and disappointments to God and leave it with him. I want you to get real quiet for a second.
I want you to just bow your head, close your eyes, and just as these thoughts come into your mind, you make them your prayer. Let's do business before the throne of grace right now. Many people, maybe you're here tonight and you're wounded and you're hurt by being abused or injured by those who you once trusted in life. I don't know, maybe when you were younger. And the younger you are, the worse it is because you trusted people when you were younger. You've learned to become cynical. You've learned to become bitter. And you've got unhealed disappointments. You're bitter, you're hurt. And you don't even like to hear that, but you know that when the challenge comes to you of hope and trust to get up and to make yourself like Jesus, vulnerable to those around you, you recoil at that. I understand. You withdraw. But that's one of Satan's tricks, to sterilize you. Maybe you have dad hurts in your life, mom hurts, or brother or sister hurts, or maybe a friend has hurt you really bad, and whatever it is, maybe molestation or violence, I don't know, or abandonment. I read today that this one factor of disappointment was a person who had been adopted and felt angry all their life because they were given away. And they viewed it from the bottom up instead of from the top down. And maybe tonight you're viewing things from the bottom up and you're constantly, perpetually disappointed. Stop right now and start viewing it from God's perspective. And here's the fix. Father, I pray right now for these that are here, and I pray this, that they would take on, Father, your mantle. And Lord, that you'd open up their eyes to see that our warfare is not of the flesh. And that these weapons that we have are of the Spirit. Lord, that you would bless every one of us right now, to cast down these imaginations that challenge, Lord, the place of Jesus in our hearts. That tonight, Father, you would sweep across this sanctuary and set people free. There are men in here tonight that have never felt the love of a father, or women in here that never felt the love of a father. And there's anger or bitterness. There's sons and daughters in here that have never felt the caress of a loving mother. I don't know. And we want to believe that we've just put it out and it's done, but the truth of the matter is, there's bitterness in our hearts. And Lord, I pray that right now, right where we're sitting, that we'd cast all our care upon Jesus. That Lord, we would turn to you, the anchor of our soul. And Father, that we would all be anxious for nothing from this moment further, but in everything by prayer and supplication with thanksgiving, we would make our request known unto you, God, so that the peace of God would surround us and surpass all human understanding and guard or garrison our hearts and minds through that name that we pray, that name above all names, Jesus Christ. Lord, heal. Lord, wash away. Lord, speak. We release to you tonight our disappointments, and we ask tonight for your renewal of our lives. Thank you for dying on the cross for our sins, Jesus, and having been risen from the dead to set us free from all power of sin and death, that Jesus Christ is our only hope. And he's the only one we need. And we call out to him tonight. In Jesus' name.

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3: Just a little wine. And that single young mom almost lost her son because of what happened in the drinking and the stuff that came, all because of freedom. Let's just call it stupid, you know, selfish. And so Jesus takes this very personal, and there's so many other areas that this could apply to, you guys, in our lives that we could stumble.

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1: Is love spelled O-T-H-E-R-S? Love spelled others. You know, he's beyond. Listen to this description in Ephesians of the unsearchable riches of Christ. In Romans 11:33, Paul writes, "Oh, the depth of the riches of the wisdom and the knowledge of God. How unsearchable are his judgments. How his paths are beyond our tracing out. Who has known the mind of the Lord? Who has been his counselor?" You guys, yet Paul tells us, we just saw in 1 Corinthians, you've been given the mind of Christ. So there is a lot, though we can't know it all. We can know so much more. Go for the more. Don't just give up because it's a big book. I can't know, Pastor. It is. It can be intimidating. Hey, just start with a bite here and a bite there, and next thing you know, that one, I didn't really like how that tasted, and I don't know what was in that, but you go on, and next thing you know, you get a chapter away, and you're like, gosh, that was really good. We were just talking about this on Friday morning. You ever in the Word, and you're like, well, I don't know what that meant. Well, you just keep going, and next thing you know, reading here, you understand there, and you're growing. But you still don't know very much. You guys, in this, listen, Warren Wiersbe writes, he says, the person who really knows the truth is only too conscious of how much he does not know. Chuck Smith said, I know enough to know that there is so much to be known, I will never know it all. So there's no know-it-alls. A man who thinks he knows something yet really does not yet really know as he ought to know, you know. And so, what ought a man to know? Well, for one case, this case, Paul starts by reminding us to remember the limitations of our knowledge, and then he warns us that forgetting our limitations, it'll puff us up. In comes pride. And in that, you being lifted up, others are brought down. Whereas truly acknowledging, fully embracing love will always build others up that are around you. You'll be the one people want to be around because they're going to be built up. And again, this is where Paul is taking us to that love that will build others up rather than bring them down. And that's who we want to be. Jesus, the focus, and Jesus, our answer, because Jesus will carry us where our flesh can't go. I cannot love as I should without Jesus. But at the same time, listen, again, I can do all things through Christ who strengthens me. And so preparing to deal with this issue, a very real issue, food sacrificed to idols, this was huge for them at this time. And so Paul brings them back to this issue that will set their hearts right to receive his counsel here. Verse 3 says, the man who really loves God, a man that loves God, really loves him, is known by God. And so before dealing with the thing that they'd asked about, Paul brings them back to thinking about the one it was all about. Therefore, what it was all about was loving God, loving others, serving your brother. It's not about the meat, but it's what happens when you meet with another, with a brother. Loving God, being known by him. 1 John 4:21 tells us, whoever loves God, what, must also love his brother. You know, you say you love God, but you don't love your brother. So having said this, establishing God's place in this love, verse 4, he jumps in again. So then, about eating food sacrificed to idols. And so they're waiting, right, as they hear. He says, we know, an idol is nothing at all in the world, and there is no God but one. We know this. For even if there are so-called gods, whether in heaven or on earth, as indeed there are many little gods and many lords, yet he says, for us there is but one God, the Father, from whom all things came, and for whom we live. And there is but one Lord, Jesus Christ, through whom all things came, and through whom we live. So, the Father, from whom all things came, Jesus Christ, through whom all things came. The Father sent the Son. The Father, for whom we live, Jesus Christ, through whom we live. The way that we love when we serve the Father. That's what Jesus was teaching us. And so having established basically the deity of Christ here, one God, one Lord, here to the spiritually strong, Paul is speaking to those Christians, those who knew that a burger that had been involved in sacrifice to Aphrodite or Apollo was not going to affect them internally, because Aphrodite or Apollo were just nothing but names of false gods. And so they, like Paul, knew that, hey, an idol is nothing at all. You know, there's only one God, the Lord Jesus Christ, through whom all things came. And so even the wood and the stone that their gods were carved out of, that wood and that stone was created by Christ. So their thinking, again, clearly was, hey, surely meat put on some altar, be it stone or even gold, it couldn't harm them. It couldn't harm them at all. And they were right. Our friends in Thailand, you know, I remember when we were there, one of the times we were there, and they were telling us about their boys and how they would go and they'd sneak out and they'd steal the fruit and the sodas and the candy and probably the money as well off of the little spirit houses that were outside of everybody's homes there. You know, as they were Buddhist, and they'd have a little spirit house, and they'd put food in the little spirit house and candy and offerings and stuff there, and that was to keep the spirits outside of their house. They'd keep them happy in their own little house, right? You know, true. They believe it. You know, they believe it. And then the priests would come by, the Buddhist monks would come by in the morning, you know, and they would, you know, take usually the offerings off of there or whatever, maybe grab a soda, I don't know. But, you know, Hans and Seth were beating them to it, you know. Yeah. I love it. I don't know. We were cleaning, we'd gotten this house to use to restore into orphanage, yeah, an orphanage, thank you. That's why your wife sits in the front row. An orphanage, big words, you know, escape me, you know. They were just getting ready to open up an orphanage right after, like days after the tsunami hit, we were there. That's a whole other story. We were already planning on being there. So long story short, there's this spirit house out in front they needed to get rid of. And they're like, we got to get rid of this, you know, but, you know, you're going to have your driver is going to, you know, drive you guys down to this place, who is a Buddhist driver, right? And so he can't see you put it in the back of the van. So you need to sneak it in the back of his van. So it's heavy. It's made of cement, right? So we lug this big, when the driver's not looking, you know, Big Bap was his name. And we got Big Bap, and they distracted him. Big Sip, that was it, Big Sip. And so Big Sip... What a name, you know. Over here it's Big Gulp. No, but we were distracting him. We put the thing in the back, and then as we drove down the road, somebody said, "Oh, I gotta use the bathroom." Maybe it was me. I don't know. He said, "Okay," so he pulled over. Hey, a little privacy, Big Sip. You know, it's like, okay. And we got the spirit house out, threw it in the bushes. You know, but it's not a spirit house. It is not a spirit house. There's no spirits that dwell there, that live there. But the thing is, call them gods or not, confused hearts or not, the Psalms tells us, the psalmist David says in Psalm 115, idols are silver and gold. They're made by the hands of men. They have mouths, they can't speak, eyes can't see, ears can't hear, noses can't smell, hands can't feel, feet can't walk, neither can they utter a sound with their throats. Call them gods or not. And so verse 7, Paul says, but not everyone knows this. Some people are still so accustomed to idols, so fresh out of idolatry, that when they eat such food, they think of it as having been sacrificed to an idol, and since their consciences are weak, it is defiled. And so here Paul now pleads the Lord's case for the weaker brother, which is basically what this is. As we said before, the church at Corinth here was made up of many Jewish converts, many Gentiles, those that had grown up in these ways, all a part of worshiping these false gods. So when they came out of this pagan idolatry, eating these meats, many of them would think, you know, there's no way I'm going to take part in this. This meat was a part of a ritual to a false god. And if they did, they'd feel guilty. And Paul says their consciences would be defiled. Or Paul could also have been speaking to the Jewish believers that had this personal problem with the idea of eating these foods, which they had been taught their whole lives. This is wrong. You know, their consciences would be defiled. And so Paul says, verse 8, but food does not bring us near to God. We're no worse if we do not eat it, and we're no better if we do eat it. Basically, he's saying, if you don't want to eat it, that's okay. But if you decide that you want to eat it, then that's okay too. One is no better than the other. It is your choice. But, and this is the most important part, but, verse 9, be careful, however, that the exercise of your freedom does not become a stumbling block to the weak. You guys, this is a verse that every believer needs to practice and pray on in all different areas of our life. Because no matter how old you are in Christ, if you're old enough to understand the freedom that you have in Christ, then you are a potential stumbling block to a new believer or a non-believer. I mean, how many non-believers have been stumbled by believers that are doing stuff that they've been taught their whole lives is wrong? And yet here you're a Christian and you're doing it. It's like Paul said back in chapter 6, verse 12, everything is permissible for me, but not everything's beneficial. Not everything's beneficial. In fact, much that is permissible can be detrimental from what we see here. Well, how's that? Look at verse 10. And again, I didn't write this. Just a little disclaimer. This is God. And so look at verse 10. Watch. He says, verse 10, for if anyone with a weak conscience, anyone, well, I don't really like it, doesn't matter. Anyone with a weak conscience, they see you who have this knowledge and you're eating at an idol's temple, won't he be emboldened to eat what has been sacrificed to idols? The answer is yes, he will. In other words, you know, won't possibly the exercising of your very real faith, your freedom, possibly stumble this brother that has a very real problem with this, going against his conscience? In that, you and your freedom, you've brought him into bondage, and you've stumbled this weaker brother. Verse 11, so this weak brother for whom Christ died is destroyed by your knowledge. You guys, and I've seen this, and so quickly, observation, interpretation, application, great way to study the Bible. Here's some application. For example, say I believe there's nothing wrong with my enjoying a nice cold beer after church on Sunday down at the park, and I felt it was perfectly fine maybe for me to go to brunch and have a martini with my Sunday brunch, you know, whatever it is. Pick your poison, you know, like they said. I was a bartender for years. Pick your poison. Interesting, I wonder where that came from. Pick your poison, you know. We were listening to Blake's testimony yesterday, drinking a gallon of vodka a day. A gallon. He said, next time you go to the market, pick up a gallon of milk out of the fridge there. And he goes, that's how much vodka I drink every day. And he's alive, you know, years later because of Jesus, you know. But say I thought it was okay. And just to set the record straight for me, I couldn't do that for one, clearly because of the pastor. I believe as a pastor it is completely wrong for me to drink, and I got scripture that could back that up as a pastor. There's other pastors that feel differently. They think it's fine. Toss a few down here and there, you know. But I know of many pastors that feel that way, that have stumbled many, and that have fallen themselves. And here's the thing. You're a bad person if you say anything about it, though. I mean, you're the bad guy for pointing out what is obvious. I was going to say stinking obvious, but let's say, retract that. Hey, you're the bad guy for pointing out what is biblically obvious. But besides that, again, I don't have a taste for that stuff anymore, but let's just say that I was one. Felt it was good, fine, go down to the beach, toss a few down with the bros after church, if that was what I wanted to do. And then along comes there across the park, and I've seen this happen before, Billy Burnout. It wasn't him, but we'll just use that name. And he's going to a birthday party just across the park from where we're sitting drinking our beers. And we weren't. I saw others doing this, though, and this happened. Billy had a problem with alcohol until he came to Calvary Chapel right here, fell in love with the Lord, changed his life completely, delivered from his drinking problem, until he got to the park and he saw these guys sitting there drinking beers. Pastor so-and-so, Elder Eddie, Deacon Dan, the guy from the worship team, they're drinking beers. Man, I love beer, but I can't drink beer, but they're drinking beers. You know, if they're teaching me about Jesus, and then the devil chimes in, yeah, did God really say no beers? You know, I mean, it's like, You know, maybe I can still drink too. And next thing you know, over the edge he goes. Hey, did you see Billy? Fell off his Bible last night at Clanderson's. That was a bar in town. You see, he still knows that he's wrong, and he knows he has a problem with alcohol. And so now to you and I, in our freedom, if we take that step there in front of him, we've emboldened him who is weak, to go against what he knows is wrong. That's what we're seeing here in the text, especially for him. All because he's seen us in our liberty. But pastor, you know, this is a little extreme, you know. Come on. That's his problem. Am I my brother's keeper? You are. What would happen if the church would really live like that? That they would care like that? They would sacrifice like that? That's a little extreme. Am I my brother's keeper? No, not at all. Listen, God says that you are. Charles Spurgeon writes this. He says, all Christians really are our brother's keeper. By the office that we hold in Christ, we are ministers. Oh, brother ministers, we are our brother's keepers. You guys, they're to care for and to love on and to nurture, and especially, you know, the young believer. So verse 11, after this, he says, afterwards, the weaker brother for whom Christ died is destroyed by your knowledge. And that's a heavy thought. As I said, this is a spiritual truth, you know, that can be turned in many different directions that we all need to at least pray about in our lives. And the thing that we do there when we ask that is we ask God. You get honest, man. Get alone with God and be open and honest. What would happen again if the church did this? Congregations would be transformed, man. Humility would be at an all-time high. And Christ would be exalted in the church rather than, you know, a black mark because of sin accepted or those things that are not, they may be permissible, but they're not beneficial. Ask the question, you know, what is there that could possibly stumble my children? One of the biggest things, you guys, one of the biggest stumbling blocks in the church is parents in front of their children. Doing, saying, watching things that they ought not, accepting things, making, I'm going to say it, stinking excuses, man. I'm tired of the excuses. Well, you know, no, what is holiness? What is holiness? It's to be set apart to God, and it's a wonderful, wonderful thing. But pastor, you're talking about changing my whole life. Yeah, that's the goal here, isn't it? What are you here for? What did you come to Christ for? Just to get to heaven? There's going to be many on that day that are going to say, Lord, Lord, and he's going to say, I never knew you. But I prophesied in your name. I cast out demons in your name. I sang on the worship team. I was a greeter. I taught Sunday school in your name. And to many, the Lord is going to say, he says to multitudes, I never knew you. For that matter, the question is, what is there, again, in that case, putting it to that place, what is there, you know, in my own walk that's stifling me, that's stumbling me, that's stagnating my forward movement in Christ? You know, will you be open to ask? Better yet, you guys, to be open to repent, to turn around, change direction. Lord, I'm done with that. Leave it at the altar. Maybe you say, yeah, but you know, again, Pastor Steve, you know, I love, listen, I don't want to hear the I word. Again, you're talking about changing my life. That's why Jesus came, man. And maybe, you know, for you, you think, well, you know, I'm going to get out of here today, Steve, and I can handle this. Whatever your thing is, that's fine. But just you understand, as Paul says, you be careful that the exercise of your freedom, what you think you can do, does not become a stumbling block to someone else who is weak. Yeah. And I don't understand it. I don't understand that people that have, you know, that have fallen because of church leaders exercising their freedom carelessly. And I've seen it. Attitudes and pride that says, basically, you know, not from the pulpit, but after they've walked out of the pulpit, to say, you know what, I don't really care I have the freedom to do this, and so I will. And understand, too, really, this is important. Understand, I am not saying at all, if you like to have a beer, you know, at the beach or something, listen, clearly, I am not saying, hey, that you are a terrible person or careless Christian if you drink, and this doesn't apply only to drinking, but it applies to everything. And it applies to the excess, and it applies to where you drink and how you drink and who's around and who might be stumbled. I mean, that's the only thing in all of this, specifically. What you eat, the way you dress, the music you listen to, all these things, you guys, everything. It's called, again, it's called holiness. But importantly, spiritually, God's word tells us clearly right here that we, you know, that there are weak brothers for whom Christ died, who can be destroyed by our knowledge. Weaker brothers, as I said, sisters. There was a gal years ago, many years ago, I don't think maybe one or two of you know or wouldn't know who I'm talking about, so I'm safe to say, but I'd taken a strong stand concerning strong drink, having been a bartender for many years, and you know, it's like, hey, you make your choice, but you make it with Jesus. That's what all I would tell anybody to do when it comes to drinking. You make your choice, you make it with Jesus. But this gal from our church had a heavy issue with that, you know, because, you know, she liked her wine and quite a bit of it. And so she left our church and found a church that was more comfortable with her drinking and a bit of it. And so much so that the church had a ladies, kind of leadership ladies wine night out, we found out. I was like, for true, for real, wine night out. The same time our daughter on the mainland, you know, who's here now, Nicole, there is a friend of hers that their church was having a beer night at the place that where she was working. Wasn't that it? Something like that? You know, Bible and beers or whatever? I don't know. I mean, it's insane, you guys. Well, this gal that had left our church because she didn't like what I spoke, which is just from the word, she maintained a close friendship with a sweet, sweet, sweet single mom from our fellowship, little boy that she had. She'd been clean from alcoholism and crack for a few years. Just a little wine. And that single young mom almost lost her son because of what happened in the drinking and the stuff that came, all because of freedom. Let's just call it stupid, you know, selfish. And so Jesus takes this very personal, and there's so many other areas that this can apply to, you guys, in our lives that we could stumble.

blessed that you chose to join us today as we study God's Word together. Our hope is that each time you listen, you will be strengthened, encouraged, and comforted by God's Word. 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If you would like more information about Calvary Chapel Westside or would like to view our Oceanside services live or catch up on past teachings, please visit us on the web at calvarywestside.com or download our free church app in your app store. 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
2: Well, good afternoon. 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Call us, 888-712-7434. 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
4: Hey, how y'all doing today?
2: Good.
4: Thank you for all you do.
3: Thank you.
2: Thank you.
4: I was reading my Bible today. I got to Jeremiah chapter 7. And I know it's in the context of it, he's talking about the worship and other idols and other gods before the fall going to Babylon. And he mentioned that made the church a den of thieves. Well, I was wondering, did that have any coalition with what Jesus said? Because they were doing the money changers in the gospel, and they called it the den of thieves because they were more serving money more than God at that time. Mm-hmm. I was wondering if there's any coalition with that, or is this just a coincidence in terms?
3: I think you got pretty much a direct quote. Jesus says, has this house, which is called by my name, become a den of thieves in your eyes? That's what Jeremiah 7:9 says, or 7:11. And I think it's, you know, the Lord is essentially now faced with another group of people using religion for their own position and power, envious of Jesus because he had more popularity, killed him because of envy, the Bible tells us, and because they had agreed about them. They were thinking of losing their position. They made a lot of money out of religion. And unfortunately, the high priest at that time, archaeologically, you can actually go to Israel and they found his house in his basement. He had an incense making business. Money off religion. Sadly, that was the heart of that first century, rabbinical leadership.